0: So 18. Currently in Perth, it's 15.6. That's the latest in ABC News.
1: Good morning. Welcome to AM. I'm Melissa Clark in Canberra, coming to you from Ngunnawal country and acknowledging other custodians. On today's program, anger over what's expected to be a light penalty for those in Laos responsible for a mass methanol poisoning which killed two Australian teenagers. And with new brands of electric vehicles flooding the car market, how some companies are shortchanging their customers with poor after-purchase service.
2: We're seeing customers waiting between 6 to 8 weeks to get their vehicles back sometimes. We're seeing a lot of motor vehicle cases present at tribunals in state and territories.
1: But first, One Nation leader Pauline Hanson has talked about the future of her party in an hour-long podcast with UK far-right activist and convicted criminal Tommy Robinson. She spoke at length about her concerns on migration and welfare support, as well as the potential for her daughter to take over leadership of One Nation. The host of the ABC's political program Afternoon Briefing, Patricia Karvelas, joined me in our Parliament House studio a short time ago. So can you take us through what Pauline Hanson and Tommy Robinson have talked about in this podcast?
3: Well, it's a far-ranging conversation, wide-ranging. The succession plan, potentially, for One Nation, where Pauline Hanson talks about its future maybe being in the hands of her daughter, although she does talk about merit and having to work that out later based on performance. But also, of course, the greatest hits, as I like to call them, immigration, the White Australia policy was even traversed. She talked about Muslim Australians being on the NDIS, on the Muslim streets, as she referred to it. Let's start, though, with some of the commentary around immigration and the history of immigration in Australia. Here she is.
4: Well, it started in 1973 with Gough Whitlam. So they opened up and got rid of the White Australia policy. Then they started bringing in the different migrants. We had a lot of people came out after the Second World War. So yeah, Italians, Germans, Polish and these people. But they integrated into the system. And they a lot of them couldn't speak English, but they learned to speak English. They had to go and work. A lot of them came to the country, and I spoke to some just recently, and they came there with only a pound in their pocket. And a lot of the 10-pound POMs came out to Australia as well.
3: Now, that comment around the White Australia policy, it's really interesting, isn't it, Mel, to refer to it in that way, to talk about sort of the opening up of Australian immigration and the removal of that policy. Of course, so much of the language that's used by people like Tommy Robinson is very anti-immigration of colour, and she's really lent into some of those themes and tropes, which are, of course, incredibly contentious. A lot of people from diverse cultures, cultural backgrounds are actually looking to One Nation. They're interested in One Nation's ideas. So I think that it carries a couple of risks to be talking in this way.
1: And why is it that Pauline Hanson is in the UK talking to someone like Tommy Robinson, who's not only controversial from an Australian perspective, but even within UK politics is seen as a very extreme figure?
3: Well, that is the question everyone's asking. And I think it's raising so many questions that have still not been answered. Now, James Ashby, who is her spokesperson, has provided commentary that there was some pressure from Spotlight, a program she plans to be on over the weekend, to meet with Tommy Robinson. At the end of the day, politicians, however, in my view, have their own agency. I mean, you can't be forced by a television station or show to speak to somebody. So she has chosen to speak to a controversial figure that even people like Nigel Farage, who is almost like the Pauline Hanson of the UK, if you like, politically speaking, he's even distanced himself from Tommy Robinson. So it is an unusual choice. In my view, all it does is sort of, I don't know, it embeds the people who are already going to vote for her. It doesn't grow her vote. In fact, it risks decreasing her vote if people work out in Australia just how extreme this man is?
1: That's an interesting question, given that One Nation has its eyes on the forthcoming Victorian state election and beyond that, the next federal election. So how could this play out in terms of her momentum at the moment?
3: Well, it's clearly going to have an impact on her momentum. If you look at the images that have come out, you know, with the gift of the social media age, someone's at a pool in Sicily.

0: Lee and snapped some pictures of Pauline Hanson and Gina Rinehart, mining magnate, and clearly somebody who financially and morally supports her and appears to be her friend. So here we have Pauline Hanson mounting a case that Australians can't live, you know, they're on their knees in this country because of the government's policies and the immigration policies. She's in Sicily holidaying. She's got questions that people want her to answer on Malcolm Roberts. He's a senator of the One Nation Party who's made all sorts of controversial comments in the past, which are seen as
1: endorsing
0: anti-Semitic
1: conspiracy theories and other. Like.
0: Yep. Mm. And she's not here to answer them. She's on this holiday jaunt, meeting with controversial figures. You ask how it will affect her. Well, so far, not much has affected her. Her surge in the polls has demonstrated that Australians have been willing, probably because they're quite angry with the major parties, to look away. Now, there is a view that perhaps there are so many of these stories that it's maybe a death by a thousand cuts, like it will have an impact. I think it's still early to tell. Look at this story on Sicily. Maybe Australians will think, hang on a minute, she's allowed to go on a holiday, don't be mean to her. I think there could be that view. However, I think things like speaking to figures that even other right-wing leaders think are too extreme will be problematic, and she will have to face the music when she lands back in the country where she does live and is meant to represent people.
2: Patricia Karvelas there. Officials in Laos are expected to lay charges over mass methanol poisoning that killed six people, including two Australian teenagers, in 2024. But the father of one of the girls says he's disgusted, describing the likely charges as inadequate, and is calling on the Prime Minister to intervene. Our political reporter, Claudia Long, spoke to me earlier. Claudia, what are authorities expected to charge those allegedly responsible with?
3: So, Mel, the ABC understands that this is going to be two offences and that collectively they carry up to a year in jail and a maximum fine of $1,600. So potentially these people could actually see penalties less than that. So the Australian government's been briefed on these possible charges. One of them is operating a business illegally, and the other is production or sale of consumer goods that are dangerous, essentially hazardous to health. And so the parents of 19-year-old Holly Morton Bowles and 19-year-old Bianca Jones, who died in that mass methanol poisoning 2 years ago, it's safe to say they're furious. And they're really, really disappointed with these charges. They say that it's difficult to comprehend that this could be the outcome of the investigation into this poisoning that killed six tourists in Vang Vieng. And Bianca's dad, Mark Jones, I think he's actually said something pretty powerful to the ABC, which is to think that the lives of my daughter and another five people are worth less than a year in prison and less than $1,600. I don't have the words for the disgust that I have. And that's why he's calling on the Prime Minister to try and convince his counterpart in Laos that this isn't good enough and that those charges should be harsher. Holly's father, Sean Bowles, also wants that to happen. He says that the families have exhausted all of their options now and that their only hope really is with the government.
2: And Claudia, how has the federal government responded to that criticism from the families?
3: We've asked the Prime Minister about their request, whether he could personally intervene with his counterpart in Laos. His office have responded with a statement. It doesn't directly address that question of whether the Prime Minister himself will make that intervention. But what it does say is that we understand this news will only add to the immense pain and grief that is suffered by the families and friends of Holly and Bianca. The Australian government is deeply disappointed that authorities are not pursuing the most serious charges. It says they've consistently conveyed their expectations that those charges should be more serious ones and that the Albanese government will continue to advocate for Holly and Bianca's families. The families have also heard from the Department of Foreign Affairs and Trade. They got a letter outlining what charges were likely to be laid, and the department recognised that that would be very disappointing for them. But they also said that they were advised by local authorities that the prosecutor in Laos doesn't consider that they have sufficient evidence essentially to establish the necessary legal link between the alcohol that the girls drank and the deaths of Holly and Bianca that could lead to those harsher charges, which would also have been, of course, devastating for those families.
2: Claudia Long there. Now, when you buy a brand new car, one of the benefits is the after-sales service that comes with a warranty. But with a wave of new electric vehicle manufacturers now operating in Australia, it seems some of them aren't meeting the mark. National climate reporter Romy Stevens filed this exclusive report.
1: In the old days, when you looked at the cars on an Australian road, Holdens and Fords dominated, along with a few of the well-established Japanese manufacturers. But those days are long.

0: long gone, and the growing popularity of EVs means a wave of new manufacturers has arrived.
1: We've seen a huge surge of electric vehicles backed up by so many new brands coming into this market.
0: The CEO of the Australian Automotive Dealer Association, James Vortman, says the increasing number of new brands coming online has encouraged competition and brought more choice for customers. But he's concerned newer manufacturers aren't providing adequate customer service after a sale is made.
1: Those new brands

0: Those new brands have to support the vehicles they're selling with really good parts supply, with customer service, and with guarantees that they'll be able to fix a vehicle, replace it, or provide a refund if the vehicle's not working.
1: A report commissioned by the Dealers Association found Australia's consumer laws place the legal responsibility of fixing car defects on dealers, but practical control of those fixes increasingly sits with manufacturers.
0: At the moment, we're seeing customers waiting between 6 to 8 weeks to get their vehicles back sometimes. We're seeing a lot of motor vehicle cases present at tribunals in state and territories. So I think with the growing number of brands entering this market who are inexperienced, frankly, when it comes to the Australian consumer law, we're going to see a lot more customer detriment, and that's what we're trying to avoid.
1: The report warns that if new manufacturers don't improve the service they're giving customers after they've bought a vehicle, dealerships may start refusing to do repairs or offer loan cars because they simply can't take on the financial burden. The Dealer Association wants laws changed so manufacturers are forced to act when a repair, replacement or refund is needed. Aman Gore is the head of policy at the Electric Vehicle Council, which represents manufacturers.
2: These massive manufacturers who are operating in different jurisdictions across the world need

0: parts are required, that there is inventory there. Speaking with our manufacturers, they are very confident that they have that ready supply in place to meet that rise in demand.
1: Assistant Productivity and Competition Minister Andrew Leigh says the federal government is delivering on its agenda to make markets fairer and boost competition, and it will consider the Dealer Association's report.
2: Romy Stevens and Claire Armstrong with that story. Public health advocates are very pleased with new data showing Australia's smoking rates are at a record low and the number of people vaping has stabilised. But they say there's still plenty of work to do with smokers turning still to cheap and illegal tobacco. Isabel Massali reports.
3: These days, chances are if you're an Australian, you're not a smoker.
4: I like my health. I want to live till I'm older and I want to have a good life. So I feel like if I'm going to do that, it might cut it short a bit.
5: I just don't have an interest in it. I don't find it cool for me. I find other things to do in my time other than smoking, so yeah.
6: I met a young woman that I was really interested in and she went on to become my wife and she was like, yeah, it's either me or the cigarettes. I was like, great, I know which one I'm going to go with.
3: The Australian Institute of Health and Welfare has just published its latest data on smoking. The survey shows in 2025 there was another drop in the number of people reaching for a smoke, and it's part of a long-term decline. For every 20 Australians, there's just one smoker. It's a big win for those who want smoking to be extinguished, like Laura Hunter, the CEO of the Australian Council on Smoking and Health.
7: This survey shows us genuinely good news. We're down to 5.6% of Australians smoking, and that's 500,000 fewer people using tobacco in Australia than 3 years ago. The results also show us that young people are vaping less.
3: Despite the good news, the data also highlights some concerning trends.
7: The data seems to suggest that there is a doubling of the number of people who are purchasing illicit tobacco. We have been talking about illicit tobacco for a while now. It is a serious threat. It's fueling crime in our community and it's undermining a lot of the success that we've had in tobacco control. We need hefty penalties and actual prosecutions if we're going to legitimately deter organised crime.
3: University of Sydney Public Health Professor Becky Freeman agrees.
8: The rise in illicit tobacco is really a sign that we cannot be complacent. Even though our smoking rates are going down, illicit tobacco is clearly a big threat.
3: The rise of the illicit tobacco trade has sparked a fierce debate over whether the hefty federal excise on legal tobacco should be cut. But Laura Hunter says the data shows the excise is working as intended.
7: This data puts to rest suggestions that Australia's tobacco control settings need to be weakened in response to illicit tobacco. Why would we step away from policies that are working?
3: The federal government is bringing in new restrictions starting next week that'll make it tougher to access and import nicotine pouches. They're a product that people place between their gum and lip to gradually absorb nicotine. In a statement, Health Minister Mark Butler welcomes the drop in smoking rates, but says there's more work to be done to protect Australians from the harms of smoking and vaping.
2: Isabel Massali reporting with Rachel Hayter. You're listening to AM where it's 20 past 8. Millions of AI companions in China have been shut down as the government brings in new regulations to curb the increasing social dependency on virtual relationships. China correspondent Alison Horn reports from Beijing.
9: Good morning, Alison. How are you doing today?
10: This is Alex. We're chatting about my morning. I woke up feeling unwell.
9: Oh no, that's terrible. Do you need any help? Have you been to see a doctor?
10: Alex is not a human. He's an artificial intelligence or AI companion, a computer program designed to engage users in human-like interactions. Their popularity has exploded across the globe, but China's government wants to break up the AI relationships, introducing new regulations to stop the erosion of real-world connections by banning AI partners for minors, setting time limits on digital interactions, and stopping chatbots from encouraging emotional reliance. AI analyst Matt Sheehan from the think tank the Carnegie Endowment for International Peace says China needs its people to have human, not online relationships to boost its record low birth rate.
11: the government has been trying for a long time to encourage Chinese people to have more kids. And big picture, they do not want, you know, a large cohort of their young men or young women.

0: just opting out of the marriage market.
1: 17-year-old Xiao Xu has been with her virtual boyfriend, who she calls Xiao Jun, for 2 years. The pair spend hours each day talking about schoolwork, interactions with friends, and how she's feeling. She tells me here that he just knows how to comfort people. He's very gentle, and that every day, whether she's happy or unhappy, she'll tell him. Xiao Xu is getting around the new ban by registering online with a sibling's adult ID. But millions of others across the country have already had their relationships purged. Three of China's biggest tech companies have announced they're shutting down their personalised AI companion chatbot features. 34-year-old Hong Xiaoqiang has exchanged hundreds of thousands of messages with his virtual friend, Duobao, over the last 2 years. And one night this week, she just stopped responding. He's devastated. I spent every day with her because she's efficient and has helped me in every way, he tells me. Not just in academics and daily life, but also in emotional regulation. I really think the benefits of it are beyond my expression, my description, he says. Xiaoqiang says he didn't even get to say goodbye. China says it needs to ensure AI isn't being used to undermine national security or social stability. This is Alison Horn in Beijing, reporting for AM.
2: Despite Ukraine's recent success on the battlefield in its fight against Russia, the country is beset at the moment by internal divisions. President Volodymyr Zelensky's decision to sack his popular Minister for Defence, Mykhailo Fedorov, has prompted protests across major cities. Nick Grimm reports.
3: A nation defending itself from outside aggression, but beset by conflict and rivalry from within. Ukrainians taking to the streets, sharing with the BBC their objections to the removal of a man they credit with helping turn the tide of war against Russia, Defence Minister Mykhailo Fedorov.
4: I feel that the person responsible for that is Fedorov. So why is he losing his job?
5: He knew his job and he had his results, and everyone could see that he had like proper results that everyone was expecting.
6: And we really need to show up and show to our president that we really support our Minister of Defense, and we really believe in him and his reforms that he's been doing.
3: Regarded as an innovator and a reformer, Mykhailo Fedorov has overseen Ukraine's strategic success with long-range drone strikes against Russia. But he's fallen foul of festering differences with the longtime commander of Ukraine's armed forces, General Oleksandr Syrsky. Volodymyr Zelensky acknowledging one of the men simply had to go.
7: I am the president of Ukraine, and there is the Ministry of Defence and the army leadership. They must do their jobs every single day. I'm just showing that if those in charge cannot resolve the issue, I will have to resolve it myself.
3: But for many Ukrainians, the wrong man has been forced to fall on his sword. And from Mykhailo Fedorov's perspective, it was General Syrsky who forced the issue.
8: This led to him issuing an ultimatum. And instead of figuring out how to defeat Russia, which is the commander-in-chief's job, he figured out how to divide the country. And that's a major problem.
3: And some observers believe it's emblematic of an ongoing struggle inside Ukraine against what's perceived to be entrenched privilege, power elites, and endemic corruption. Michael Kaufman is a senior fellow at the Carnegie Endowment, who's written on Ukraine's fight back against Russia's invasion. He's speaking here to the BBC.
9: I don't think there will be an immediate effect. However, Fedorov had a clear vision and a theory of success. He had made considerable investments in procurement of drones, in enabling key drone units, establishing performance metrics, and he was a big part of what had led Ukrainian forces to essentially turn the tide of the war over the last 6 months or so. Hence, the knock-on effect could be quite significant, even though it will not be immediately seen following his removal. I think that the story may yet take several turns, and it's difficult to predict how it will ultimately end.
2: Michael Kaufman from the Carnegie Endowment, ending that report by Nick Grimm. A national inquiry into racism towards Aboriginal and Torres Strait Islander people has held hearings across WA and the Northern Territory this week. Harrowing evidence has been given on the discrimination, hatred and violence that Indigenous people face. The inquiry is due to report back to Parliament in September, but calls are already being made for the government to guarantee action on its findings. National Indigenous Affairs correspondent Dana Morse prepared this report and a warning this story contains racist language.
10: People are literally dying, crying out loud for help.
11: I should be dead, but I'm not. But that's the level of hate and racism.
12: I suffered so much through violence.
2: Evidence from the Inquiry into Racism, Hate and Violence directed at Indigenous Australians makes for hard listening.
13: We were called apes, spear chuckers, boongs and coons.
2: Constant racist attacks, violence and abuse are the reality for many First Nations people. And a lot of it is happening on social media, as described by Northern Land Council Chief Executive Yusuf Dean.
14: When Aboriginal children see how their communities are talked about online, it damages their sense of identity and belonging. That harm is real and it is measurable.
2: And then there are cases where the community feels crimes against Indigenous Australians have not been dealt with strongly enough, like the case of Jake Danby, who received a 2-year home detention order, avoiding jail after killing an Aboriginal man in a hit and run in Darwin, describing his victim as an oxygen thief and a dog in text messages after the incident. NLC Chief Executive Yusuf Dean told the inquiry the sentence Danby received was a slap in the face for the community.
14: The Danby case is instructive beyond the hit and run itself. It demonstrates that when there is no legislative framework requiring courts to treat racial motivation seriously, they do not, regardless of how explicit the evidence is.
2: Governments, institutions and policies have also been scrutinised. The Northern Territory government came under fire for its changes to justice and child protection laws. Menangarang and Noongar elder Dr. Jim Morrison says it's crucial this inquiry doesn't end with another report that governments don't act on.
15: This committee's recommendations risk becoming another report that acknowledges harm without addressing it.
2: Muddy Muddy and Wamba Wamba woman, Labor Senator Jana Stewart, is chairing the inquiry.
16: I do not want to see another report gather dust on a shelf. It absolutely should be acted on with the sense of urgency that people have asked us to in this process.
2: After hearings in Darwin and Perth this week, today the inquiry heads to Alice Springs. Dana Morse with that report. And that's AM for today and this week. AM's executive producer is Michael Edwards. The associate producer is Barney Porter and technical production by Nick Drakoulis and David Lawford. I'm Melissa Clark. Have a safe and happy weekend. Right now, it's 8:30.
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18: And just like that, it is Friday. Good morning to you. Hope your morning has started well. Now, I'm really keen to know if you've had an email from your bank asking for more information about you, asking you to update your contact details, get your driver's licence number, asking you how much money you make. And tell me if you got it, how did you respond? 1300 22 1025. And I bet some of you would have thought it's a scam. It looks like one, it feels like one, but is it? Well, no, it's not. The banks are asking for some information from me, and I'll tell you why. But is this the right way to do it? There are some issues with this, so stay with me to find out a little bit more. Also, Telstra executives will face a grilling by senators today over that mass network outage. So what information are senators looking for? Well, you'll find out in just a moment when Greens Senator Sarah Hanson-Young joins me to have a quick chat about this. And of course, another chance to get into the draw to win the golden ticket. You need to call at 20 past 10 with today's code word. If you don't already know, it is Riverside. Riverside is in the lovely theatre. You have until, we'll just wait for 10:20 and that's when you can call. And as usual, I'm looking for caller number 8. And if you get through, you'll go into the draw for your chance to win the golden ticket.
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19: Nadia, good morning. There's a couple of things happening on the roads at the moment to be aware of. A breakdown on the Kwinana Freeway in Jandakot, that's southbound, at the southbound exit to Berrigan Drive. The right lane is blocked. A truck has broken down on Kwinana Freeway northbound in Coburn Central. That's just before Berrigan Drive, and it's reduced to a single lane by incident response there. So traffic heavy on approach, as you would expect. Elsewhere, still northbound on the Kwinana Freeway, it's slow Rolly Road, Billia Drive to Berrigan Drive and at Cranford Avenue. If you're on the Tonkin Highway, slow both directions at Walshpool Road East. And Roe Highway is under speed at the Great Eastern Highway bypass.
18: Alicia, thank you very much for that. Just something else to be aware of if you are heading to Perth Airport. Get there early because there could be delays when security workers walk off the job in about half an hour. Now, this strike is over an ongoing pay dispute with a contractor, and workers here claim they do not get paid the same as their colleagues in the eastern states, even though they do the same job. Now, Carl Ritana, who is with the United Workers Union, spoke to Gibbo about this industrial action on Brickie this morning.
20: They need to be prepared to arrive at the airport several hours earlier to ensure that there's no disruptions to the passengers. But this could all be avoided, Mark, if the CEO, you know, Jason Waters, directs ISS, the security contractor, to put a fair offer on the table. It's not cheaper to live in Perth. So, you know, you United Workers Union members can't understand why the same critical responsibilities, keeping the travelling public safe, ensuring no bombs and guns get on planes, are paid significantly less, anywhere between 13 to 19% less than their counterparts in the eastern states.
18: All right, that was Carl Ritana from the United Workers Union speaking to Gibbo this morning. So we did request an interview with Perth Airport. We'd love to speak to the CEO, Jason Waters. We were told nobody was available, but did get a statement from an airport spokesperson that says the airport is working closely with ISS, the contractor, to minimise any disruption to passengers and to airport operations. The safety and security of passenger staff and visitors remains Perth Airport's highest priority. It goes on to say there'll be no impact to aviation security operations as a result of the industrial action. But the union saying, well, get there early because we can't guarantee. So just keep that on your radar. It's 26 to 9.
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18: Now, the CEO of Telstra, Vicky Brady, and senior executives will front a Senate inquiry today to be grilled over that nationwide outage that disrupted business, transport and, of course, access to the 000 emergency system. Now, this inquiry actually began last year following the Optus 000 outage. Now, it's chaired by Greens Senator Sarah Hanson-Young, and she's found some time before this hearing starts to have a quick chat. Senator, good morning.
21: Good morning. Thanks for having me, Nadia.
18: How would you describe Telstra's response to this outage and its communication to customers?
21: Look, I'm pretty disappointed with what Telstra has done so far. And communication to customers, I must say, has probably been better than what we've had previously when the mass Optus outage we had a couple of years ago. I think Telstra's probably learnt from a PR perspective how to be a bit better than that. But what we now see is that they're making customers who were impacted, millions of Australians who were impacted from this mass outage, making them have to jump through hoops in order to access any potential compensation. I just don't think this is good enough. So I think Optus, behaved appallingly. Now we see Telstra not doing very well either. And this all comes down to, you know, what on earth happened? And we're going to get into that today. Telstra have an opportunity to be forthcoming, and I am hoping that they come with an attitude of transparency and openness to explain what really occurred, why the system was so vulnerable in this way, and what we need to do to make sure it never happens again. Because whether we like it or not, mobile phone service and access to data is an essential service that we all rely on now for so many parts of our lives, whether it's our work, whether it's caring for family, whether it's accessing, you know, health support and advice, whether it's transport. I mean, Telstra system going down meant millions of people, phones didn't work, but also tens of thousands of people couldn't catch the train in some parts of the country last week. I had a feedback from a fellow who missed his father's funeral because he couldn't catch the train to his father's funeral last week. Now, he doesn't get compensated for that. So the system is clearly very vulnerable, and it's obvious that this telecommunications company, Telstra, has been putting their profits ahead of public service and public safety for far too long, and it's all come crumbling down.
18: All right, Senator, a few things to pick up on there. You're concerned about the approach to compensation and the fact that consumers will have to jump through hoops to try and get some money back. How should that compensation system work?
21: Look, I think there needs to be a much more automated system for this. Telstra should be giving compensation to customers that have been impacted, full stop. I'm worried that given all the rigmarole, that won't. There's going to be a lot of Australians who miss out. And this is a company, let me be clear, this is their fault. This is their business. They charge people month on, month out, to be able to access a mobile phone. It is their job to keep the system operating, and they should pay for that. But of course, what we know and what we've heard is that this whole outage comes down to the potential of a piece of equipment that was years out of date and hadn't been replaced and would have cost the company about 20 grand. Now, if that's true, when Telstra banked $2.3 billion in profits last year, well, no wonder Australians are pissed off.
18: I've seen those reports as well, as you mentioned there, that the outage could have been caused by outdated software. Do you expect that they would be able to give you a firm answer on if that is the case?
21: Yes, I expect Telstra today to come and give firm answers on whether that is the case, and we'll be pushing them for an explanation. But this begs the broader question around what are the laws that are in place to force these companies that deliver, that are meant to be running an essential service, what forces them to actually have to do that? Who are they afraid of if things don't go the way they should? You know, it can't just be a situation where Telstra goes, oops, sorry, and moves on. This is millions of customers that rely on having a working mobile phone. It is an emergency service system that relies on their system, Telstra system, working. We need better laws in place to hold the company to account. I think lots of your listeners would be shocked to know that there is no law that says Telstra needs to provide a reliable mobile service. So unlike, you know, when you've got electricity to your home, there are laws that say the power company is legally required to provide a reliable service. If the power goes out, there's big consequences. That is not the case with our current laws in relation to mobile phones, and so it needs
18: that,
21: to be.
18: And so on that point, you'd like to see legislation that ensures reliability standards.
21: That's right. We need reliability standards in law. We need minimum performance standards from these companies in law so that there is accountability. We need rules around compensation so it's not just left to the, you know, the company to decide what's appropriate. And I think we seriously need to consider a better system for 000, because what we've got here is a failure of the privatisation of the 000 system. Telstra is a for-profit company. That is their one job, is to provide profits to their shareholders. Yet they're running the most essential of essential services, and that's 000. You know, being able to call the ambulance or the police is the one thing that Australians should be able to rely on, and it's failed. So, do we need to renationalise the 000 system? I mean, that's a serious question that I'm contemplating.
18: So, if we renationalised it, how would that improve the service? How would it avoid this situation happening again?
21: Well, I think the point there is that it would be run for that purpose, as opposed to the way Telstra clearly is seeing it, is it's a chore. It's a chore for them, an add-on, a burden to keep the 000 system working, because it's not their core business. Their core business is profit. It's not to deliver an essential service for public safety.
18: And you could argue, you know, they've got a responsibility to shareholders, I guess.
21: Well, legally, that is what they are required to do. And it rubs up against and creates a tension with a service like 000 that is clearly about the public interest, not the shareholder interest.
18: So if 000 was to be nationalised, I'm just trying to understand, how would it avoid a similar situation? Like, how would it be run differently?
21: Well, I guess that's what, you know, government would need to consider, and there's a lot of questions about it. My point is, it used to be run for the public, you know, by the government for the public, because it's about public safety. Public safety was the key objective. It's not anymore, and so we've got to somehow get public safety and the consumer back at the centre of all of this, because whether it's Optus, whether it's Vodafone, whether it's Telstra, these companies are not putting the public first. And at the worst case, it comes at the cost of people actually being able to call the ambulance and an ambulance coming when they need it.
18: There's seems to be a fair bit of self-regulation here, and that has that potentially been unchecked?
21: That's right. And I think lots of people would be you know, shocked to know that the telecommunications system is one of the most unregulated sectors across the country, and yet we rely on it so much now. And so this kind of self-regulation has failed. The way it works is that the companies all get together and they agree on the rules by which they think they should operate. And then you have the government regulator who says, okay, you've all agreed to these rules. Now, the rules you've agreed to, we'll try and make sure you adhere to them. I mean, this is, you wouldn't accept this in the hospital system. You wouldn't accept this when it comes to how we, you know, manage the safety of airlines. We shouldn't be accepting it for mobile phones.
18: I'll leave it there. Appreciate your time this morning. I reckon that hearing is going to be pretty interesting to watch. It's only about an hour away. Thank you for your time.
21: Thank you.
18: Senator Sarah Hanson-Young there, a Green Senator. She does chair that committee that will be grilling Telstra executives. We'll be watching it, and we'll bring you a little, if we can, of what Vicky Brady has had to say. That gets underway at 10 o'clock our time. Nationalising 000. What do you think about that? As she said, it's not Telstra's core business. It's an add-on. Their core business is profits, making money for their shareholders, which is, you know, you could argue fair enough. And for those saying, you know, Nadia, if things fail, get over it. Well, to that person, just think about if you were in a situation where you were calling 000 and your call wasn't going through. I'm not sure you would be dismissing it as things break, get over it. When there has been previous 000 outages, people died because they could not get emergency help. So this is very, very serious. And I think this committee absolutely should be looking at this. Nadia, Telstra over the past few years has increased their charges, $30 prepaid to $35, then to $39, all saying they're making the service better. But the service has not got any better. And this was also the case with NBN, but that's another story, says Al. Thank you. Brian says, go 100Ks out of town and try and ring 000. Yeah, but you should be able to get in. It's an emergency service. It is an essential service. I want to know what you think about this, and is there merit in taking it away and having it nationalised? I mean, I've never heard of that. This is the first time I've heard of that idea. And what's your confidence like in the telcos? 1300 221 0025. Keen to get to your calls. We're also going to talk about some emails that you've been getting regarding your banks needing more information. Is it legit? I suspect a lot of you looked and went, scam. But is it?
0: Hi, it's Trevor Chappell. I'm retiring from the ABC, but first, a party. Tune in to Overnights live from Melbourne Museum on July 28.
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18: It is 14 minutes to 9 on 102.5 ABC Perth and WA. Let's go to some of your calls. 1300 221025 is the number. This nationalising 000, not something I've ever heard of before. And if you were affected by the outage, I just wonder, your confidence in your telcos. I think that's been questioned a fair bit as well. Julie, good morning.
4: Good morning.
18: Now, what did you want to say, Julie?
4: Well, I've travelled for many years, 39 years off and on, with a partner that was in Telstra and now elderly. And when you look back at the history of Telstra, you know, people just have to be patient. And there's nothing perfect, but to go international is just crazy. We have enough problems as it is now. And the fact is that it is sad, and I have great empathy for people who can't get to 000, but you've got to look at the history of Telstra way back and why it was disbanded. 55,000 people lost their jobs in 3 years, 4 years, when they brought American guy over to restructure it and sell off Telstra. So you've got a weak system. And not only that, Telstra really needs to pay and employ good workers, because personally, it is about making money for the shares.
18: That's right.
4: But they've lost, personally, they have lost their morals and integrity. But you tell me, in the world of modern world today, who can beat Telstra? Because really, you don't want to ruin already what they've ruined years ago. We had gold service years ago, and I'm looking back 30 years.
18: Well, Julie, I'd tell you what. You asked that. Thank you. You asked that question to regional people, and there are other opportunities and other telcos they can go to, and they are the first to say, you know, how hard it is to get a clear signal. And if you're listening in regional WA, if you need to run up the hill and go around the corner and, you know, stand on one leg to get a signal, go and do that and give me a call. I remember actually recently doing an interview with somebody and left all the dropouts in. And I said, just speak to me like you would normally speak to people, and left all the dropouts in and the bad quality, so people understood how difficult it was for some regional people to be able to get a clear signal. But I guess that's a whole other story. It's 12 to 9 on 102.5 ABC Perth and WA. Thanks for talking to me, Julie. Nigel Bird got in touch. There's a few people that have been getting in touch with us with a few issues that we want to talk about today. Let's kick off with Nigel. He got in touch a couple of days ago, concerned about what appeared to be an elaborate scam. Now, it involved his bank, Westpac, asking him to confirm his details by a certain date to avoid account restrictions. Now, you may have received similar texts or emails from your bank, and if you have, give me a call on 1300 221025, and I want to know what you did. Did you respond or did you delete them? Now, Nigel's with me to explain what happened and why he's so concerned about it. G'day, Nigel. Nice to chat to you this morning.
22: Likewise, Nadia. How are you going?
18: Good. So just tell me about your bank. What contact did you get? Was it an email, a text?
22: So I got a text on Monday around lunchtime suggesting that, if I don't take action before mid-August, that the account restrictions would come on. Thought it was a scam immediately. The numbers didn't line up with the usual Westpac contact numbers. 2 minutes later, I got an email with the same thing, but this one was a little bit more detailed, exclaiming that the government required these new conditions and extra information, and that's why they were getting in touch. And really, it was to protect me from fraud or from identity theft or from unauthorised access.
18: And what was it asking for? What information was were they asking for?
22: So they are telling me that I am required to, by that date, provide them with my employment details, my income details, more ID, and then the same level and amount of details for anybody I have a joint account with. And I just make the point, Nadia, that this is a savings account that I opened 31 years ago.
18: Right.
22: My first job at 18. So it's always held my income. So they can actually see what my income is and who my various employers have been for the last 31 years.
18: But, so a savings account that opened 31 years ago and you're still using, actively putting money in.
22: Yeah.
18: And did this feel and look and sound like a scam?
22: Sure did. And I checked it out and had the conversation, but

0: I socialized it with a bunch of work colleagues, a bunch of friends, and some folks were looking at me saying, Nigel, you're smarter than this. It's a scam, mate.
1: So you ignored it?
0: No. I've done some recent cybersecurity training sessions with my work, and I was like, wow, this is elaborate. I should do the right thing and just jump onto Westpac and report it. So that's what I did. Got through the AI bot that happily greets us when we try to do those things, and got to a banker who then told me that, no, these are genuine emails and you need to do it by this time or we're going to restrict you from paying or transferring or doing any action on your account.
1: And these are as a result of some new federal legislation that's just come into effect.
0: That's pretty hard to find because it's certainly not been communicated to me. I did contact my local member. I've not heard back from them. I guess kind of it looks and feels like a big old scam to me.
1: We now know that it's not a scam and other people are getting in touch and all the banks have been doing this. What concerns you, Nigel, about the way the bank went about this?
0: Well, firstly, that it mimics exactly what a scammer would do. And I guess kind of in that more elaborate way, it's both now got your email address and phone number. So we know that they're starting to get more sophisticated in their approach. So it just rang out like that. The language in the email was a little bit kind of clunky, like inverted commas, the government requires us to do this.
1: Yeah.
0: So that kind of,
1: The red flags that we're told to watch out for.
0: Yep. So it's rubbish, really. Surely that in an environment where we're being told we need to look out, we need to be way more vigilant for these actors attacking us for our income and details, then why are the banks acting like this? Like such poor communication.
1: So you had nothing to, because this is obviously because of, some anti-fraud regulations that do require banks to verify the identity of their customers and, I guess, assess their financial risk. So there could have been a better way of communicating these changes and the fact that the banks were going to start getting in contact wanting this info?
0: Yeah, look, I wasn't aware of the new legislation or new details around that. I don't suppose many people are. I haven't seen anything in the news or across any other sources. There are other notification from the bank that this is coming, other than do this or we're shutting your account down. And the question I actually asked the bank, Nadia, was how. By me giving you these details, can you protect me from fraud, from ID theft, those things? So they couldn't answer that, and nobody can seem to answer that question. And I feel that if they've got those details, and then they are a victim of a data breach, then those that are breaching have way more information about me and I've got no control over it.
1: Yeah. All right, Nigel Bird, thank you for talking to me this morning. He's a Westpac customer. If this has happened to you, 1300 221 0250. I know Ollie was touching on this on the Drive Show a couple of days ago as well. Kerry, did you also get this correspondence from your bank?
2: I did, Nadia, but mine was ANZ.
1: Yours a text, email?
2: It was both. But mine was for a business account. And so I rang the ANZ. I spoke to someone. They said, no, it's absolutely true. And they wanted me to go onto the ANZ website, onto a secure reply section, which I eventually found. It took me ages to find it, but eventually found it. And the information that they wanted from me was pretty horrific. They wanted a passport number. They wanted me to upload passport or licenses, etc., driver's license. I didn't do any of that. I didn't upload anything. I went through, I filled in all of the forms, but I would not upload anything. And I haven't heard back from them.
1: Is this business account still active?
2: Absolutely.
1: So you got a fair bit of money in there? I don't want to know how much, but obviously you're using it.
2: No, No, I don't have a fair bit of money in it at all. It's just a an everyday business account, but because it was called a business account, all of a sudden they wanted a whole lot more information.

0: than a personal savings account.
1: And they're trying to verify your identity. So I guess when you are doing identity verifications, it's not uncommon to ask for a passport. Why are you uncomfortable with that?
0: Well, I'm uncomfortable with it because I've had the business account for 10 years.
1: They know who you are.
0: Correct.
1: Yeah, okay. This is interesting. Kerry, thank you. You're still waiting to hear from your bank. Look, we've gone to Westpac after Nigel got in contact to ask him why it was sending messages that seemed to feel and look like what a scammer would do, because we're told to be on the lookout for this sort of stuff. So I totally get it that people are looking going, well, hang on a second, this is just ringing alarm bells for me. No response from Westpac. We went to the Australian Banking Association. Surprise, surprise, no response there. Barry has also copped this. What did you get from your bank, Barry?
2: Oh, hi, Nadia. I got a letter first from the ANZ regarding I had to re-identify myself and send a copy of my driver's licence and blah, blah, blah, which I did. Got another one from Westpac. I did that. No emails, actually hard copy letters, which negates the using of a scam. I mean, I can't believe this poor fella got an email about it, because when you open up the email on the bank, they tell you, we will never ask you for personal details.
1: I know. This is the thing.
2: They're contradicting themselves. So tell them to go take a flying bloody leap.
1: Well, shouldn't they be saying, you are going to start getting emails from us, this is absolutely genuine? Or, I don't know, do they call their customers? I mean, that's thousands of people.
2: I worked in the bank for 10 years and this is rubbish.
1: Barry, thank you. So did you give any extra information to your bank?
2: No, I just re-identified myself with my driver's license.
1: That was enough.
2: I think that was about it. My wife did the same, since it's a joint account. She also has a bank account at Bendigo. Mm. She hasn't heard a peep out of them.
1: Yeah, I've got somebody. Thank you, Barry. Good to talk to you. I've got Tan saying, I received this letter from Westpac, but I haven't been a customer for 12 years. More calls coming through, lots of them. I'll get to more of them after 9 o'clock, 1300 221 0025. But I've also got somebody standing by to have a chat about this issue. She's a legal expert. That's going to just go through the way the banks have done this, and could there have been a better way? And, you know, for those of you going, oh, calm down, this is legit, that's fine. But a lot of people didn't know it was. And you are being told time and time again to be very wary when you get these unsolicited emails. So I understand that people have gone, oh, I'm not sure about this. How do I know if it's real or not? Is that the question? How do you know what's real, and how do you know what is not real? I don't know. A couple of other issues that are kicking around that we'll raise with you. Another one involving Telstra as well. Stay with me.
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0: is mandatory anti-fraud regulations that have just come into effect. But what you're concerned about is, A, how much information you're being asked to give over and the way the banks have gone about it, because for a lot of you, it looked and felt like a scam. And what I'm discovering now is for a lot of you who've ignored it, you've had your accounts blocked. Ingrid, what happened to you?
1: Well, I'm with the ANZ, and I got those messages, and I did get the text, and as everyone else, same, thought it was a scam. Anyway, I'd paid all my accounts in advance, and I was away on holidays, and I have my Visa card automatically paid. I've been with them for 60 years, and I got back, and I got verification that an account hadn't been paid. And when once I looked back, there was about 12, my water, my electricity, all those things hadn't gone through. And then my Visa card, which was quite substantial this month, will now get interest, which I'll have to pay for. I rang the bank. I did have to go through that whole process. Plus, I had to put in two trust deeds, my licence and my son's licence, because the accounts are joined.
0: Wow. So, and were you warned? Were you aware this change was happening? Had you had anything from the bank to say, look, this change is happening, we're going to be contacting you?
1: I did, Nadia, but at first I thought it was a scam,
0: so I just
1: ignored it.
0: Yeah.
1: And then when they said they would close my accounts, I think it was the 19th of June, I actually thought, oh, they won't do that. I've been with them for 60 years, and I just didn't think that would happen. And I was away, so I didn't have access to my trust deeds, which were at home on the farm. Yeah, so I did ignore it, but I was unaware that they would actually really shut my accounts after 60 years.
0: Yeah, wow, 60 years, goodness me. Ingrid, thank you very much. Like, this is really impacting people. I'm just trying to think now, if I've deleted an email from my bank that was probably legitimate, I'm actually trying to think if I have. I might have to go and check some of my deleted items. We've contacted Westpac. We've contacted the Banking Association about this. We've had no response. Lots of texts coming through. I'll get to some of those now. They blocked my husband's account until he went in with loads of documentation with the ANZ. It was insane considering we'd already given all the information and they blocked all of our accounts. Eliza, I know how to solve this problem. Banks need to reopen their bricks and mortar offices so we can actually go in, talk to a real person and provide our documents in person. Wow, Eliza, what a novel idea. Mark, Nadia, I had the same issue with my bank as your guest. I ignored it and several months later I was in the shops. I went to use my credit card and it did not work. It said, contact the bank. I'm with St. George and there are no branches in Perth. I called them and they said, well, you haven't updated your personal details as per previous correspondence. It's a government anti-laundering introduction. I know what it's about. It's just, it's caught a lot of people off guard. Robin reckons she'd been getting messages on the app for weeks and then she got the email about it. Annette says, Nadi, just remember, we're always told by the banks they will never ask for your personal details, especially by text or email. And a lot of you saying, you know what, this is our future. Is it real? Is it fake? That's the world we're in. Well, let's go to Stephanie Tonkin. She's from the Consumer Law Action Centre, who I assume probably also got the same email. Do you get one of these messages, Steph?
2: I have had a few, and like so many of your listeners, I also think everything is a scam and this trust deficit is the world we are sadly living in.
0: Oh, it's exhausting, Steph. It's exhausting trying to work out what's real. Well, let's talk about is there justification for what the banks are doing? They're now following a new piece of legislation, right?
2: Well, yeah, and I think you have to be slightly sympathetic that if laws come into force requiring banks to do something, of course it's up to banks to interpret what, you know, how they comply with the new laws. And, you know, it'd be interesting to see across all the banks, you know, which banks are doing what things, but absolutely, that they do need to follow the laws and their obligations. But Just listening to some of those stories, oh, it just sounds like it's been extremely painful and costly and stressful to people. And I just wonder whether some broader sort of government awareness campaign could have been helpful to go

0: with all the messages from the bank, because we're doing what we've been told to do, which is be vigilant, because, you know, what we've been saying for many years now, it should be on the banks to protect us from scams. It's very difficult for us to protect ourselves from scams. And so, but in response to that, banks and other telecommunication companies have all been telling us to take care. It's on the consumer to, you know, make sure you're not clicking on links or sending documents, etc. So we're just doing what we're being told, and now we're in this palaver.
1: Yeah, so you can't blame people for reacting the way they did. It is understandable in this world.
0: Absolutely, absolutely. And you just don't know what you can trust anymore. And this is a real productivity and dynamism challenge now that we're facing in this world. So, I've been racking my brains on how this could have been rolled out a bit better. And I think maybe communications, not just from the banks, but maybe also from the government, may have also helped.
1: Absolutely. Communication is key, as we are learning time and time again. Now, is this about protecting customers, this legislation, or is it about the banks protecting themselves?
0: Oh, well, I mean, look, it's about protecting the community if it's about anti-money laundering, and money laundering can be some of the you know, involved in some of the worst crimes. But it also does go to scams prevention as well, maybe slightly indirectly, because if the banks are doing effectively an audit of all their open accounts by, you know, making us all send in and verify our identity documents, etc., they're probably clearing out a lot of accounts that could be used as mule accounts. And so when finally our scams laws come into force, and we're still waiting, they're very delayed still, when the government finally brings those into force, what we will see is a lot more obligations on banks with respect to those mule accounts, so accounts that are used to transition scam money from your account, my account, via a mule account that might be opened by a bad actor, a scammer, or it might be sort of hijacked by a scammer. So it will have that effect as well.
1: Stephanie Tonkin from the Consumer Law Action Centre is my guest this morning. I'll go to more of your calls in a moment, 1300 221 0025. We've had people call in saying, look, they were asking me to upload my passport and I didn't feel comfortable doing that. Are they asking the banks, are they asking for too much information? I get they need to verify people's identity. People also saying, well, I've been banking with them for 60 years. They know who I am. They know what I make. Is it reasonable what the banks are asking in terms of ID and documentation?
0: Well, I think I think they're probably following what the laws are requiring, although, as I said before, it'd be interesting to sort of consider across all the banks what's happening. I think it's really important what security measures they've got in place in terms of how they store that data and what they use it for. I'd be hoping that once a check is made, they might even be able to delete that information completely, because what we do know is that a lot of the large-scale scams sort of have their genesis in data breaches from companies. And, you know, there's a data breach almost every day. And all of our information is out there. It's all available for purchase on the dark web. All of our passwords have been leaked. So having all of that information stored, and while, you know, banks we hope have really good security, we know nothing's perfect anymore, unfortunately. So again, I would hope that any information like a passport, which is such an important document, is under the strictest of security measures or deleted completely.
1: And what about people getting cut off from their accounts? They ignored what they thought was a scam text or email. Is that fair? I mean, surely someone somewhere can call a customer.
0: Oh, look, that's awful.

0: in a small example, being down at the shops and trying to pay for your thing, or, you know, a much larger transaction that might have really serious consequences if you can't make it on the spot. So, yeah, look, that's awful. There may be cases that, you know, if you do eventually call your bank, you might be able to seek some form of compensation. So I'd be sort of asking for compensation if that was me and it did cause me, you know, significant stress or loss. I think banks are probably going to have to really stack their customer service lines at the moment, hearing all of this, because those wait times are what we used to hear about a couple of years ago with scams as well. There's nothing worse than in this day and age when you're not trusting the information that you're being sent. You want to be able to look up a number that you think, you know, look it up in your app and call the number that you see in your banking app and speak to a human. Even better, bricks and mortar, but we know the cost implications of that and what we're seeing around the country as well.
1: All right, I'll leave it there. Good to talk to you, Stephanie Tonkin. Thank you so much. She's the CEO of the Consumer Action Law Centre. I'll go to more of your calls in just a moment.
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3: The reigning premiers are coming to town on Saturday night. Can West Coast cause an almighty upset against the Hungry Lions? 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
1: Don't forget to another chance to get into the draw to win that golden ticket. Another chance at 20 past 10. You need the code word, which is Riverside today, and you need to be caller number 8. So another opportunity at 20 past 10. Do not call beforehand because I will not answer your call. 20 past 10. 17 minutes past 9. But let's talk about this re-verification issue that is causing a lot of you a lot of angst and a lot of stress. And yeah, the government, you know what, where was there? Communications. Where was their advertising campaign warning you that this was happening? I missed it. If somebody got something or saw something from the government, not news stories, because not everyone's keeping on top of the news, could you tell me? Because I certainly did not see it. Trish, you're in Margaret River. What happened to you?
5: Well, actually, it happened to my husband yesterday, So he was in Kawarumup and he was grabbing a quick morning cuppa. And his card declined and he rang me and he said, what's going on? Have we got no money in our account? And I was like, don't know. Shouldn't have a problem. Didn't know what he was talking about. Logged in. 5 of our ING transaction, just a personal bank account, was all inactive. So I rang ING and she said, and I'm the primary account holder. My husband is the secondary account holder. And he had been getting emails, and it's called KYC, Know Your Customer. Now, I, as a primary, never got asked this and never got any emails, but subsequently he didn't. When we would log into our account and on the app, everything showed we had updated our details, so we were all ticked there, but he needed to provide a passport in colour and driver's license signed by a JP. Mm-hmm. So it was so intense. So when I was on the phone to them, I'm saying, well, I haven't had this email and I'm the primary account holder. Like, you can't close me off, sort of thing.
1: You can't close
5: an account when I'm not being notified. We're joint account holders. I'm not being notified. And she was just a terrible customer service individual. Yeah. She must have been having a bad day. And she just said, look,
1: dealing with this issue.
5: Sorry, it's your terms and conditions in your policies. Yep, all of that. And I said, well, actually, I'm looking at my screen right now and that gets updated on the 27th of July. So that's actually not applicable. And surely this can be expedited as a concern. Like, can you just give me an extra week and I'll get this to you? But I was not notified, so she put me on hold. So this took 3.5 hours, by the way, yesterday to do.
1: What?
5: And then so she said, she put me on hold and she came back. She said, oh, I'm really sorry. You should have got the emails, but you didn't. So they clarified they had made a mistake.
1: Oh, dear.
5: So they'd made the mistake. But anyway, so they said, sorry, you will be inactive for up to 72 hours.
1: Oh, goodness me.
5: And I said to her, you can't do that to me. That means it's carried over to the weekend. You cannot throw me out in the street. You've actually admitted I was not getting the emails. There's a fault there. you need to

0: to just, this is a minor issue. We've done nothing wrong. You cannot not give us access to our money. There was literally nothing. I don't even know why.
1: Mm.
0: I don't know why my husband as a secondary had to provide this and I didn't.
1: Yeah, right.
0: And it's very concerning when they have now got our primary identification we had a list, had to provide the two marriage certificates, all of it. It was just outrageous.
1: And I get it. I get it. Like, we have to protect ourselves. And thank you, Trish. But you know, your bank's made a mistake there and admitted it as well. Gosh, what a stressful time you've had the last 24 hours. Trish, thank you for sharing it. I mean, what concerns me now is now scammers are going to go, oh, great. There's a lot of confusion out there. Let's get on top of that and let's try and create more and then people won't know. It's so fraught at the moment. And I get the legislation and I get that we have to protect, you know, money and scams, but I just think maybe some better communication. Sylvia, you're in the country. Good morning.
2: Good morning, Nadia. Same old story, thinking it was a scam. This happened to us twice, one earlier in the year and the second one was only recently, but our bank has closed. So you go online, and I hate going online. Always problems. So the first one, we travelled to a bank and fixed it all up. The second one was only recently, and my husband, you know, we're going to lose all, we couldn't operate our account. So we decided to do a 6-hour round trip to go and see the bank, talk to someone and get the whole thing rectified and to see if it was a scam or wasn't a scam. It was supposedly legal. And we fixed it all up, etc. And then we made a complaint to say, this is just not good enough. Why can't banks put spokespersons in these areas where they have closed to deal with all these kind of problems instead of us having to travel so long? It was all corrected. But with the complaint, the bank compensated our travel.
1: Yeah.
2: So
1: okay.
2: that was a thing. But... yes, we thought it was a scam too. We had tried to do it online, but the lady put down one of the numbers wrong, couldn't rectify it. Then she wanted, that was with the driver's license, then she wanted the Medicare number and we thought, nah. We were not happy at all.
1: Nothing's easy anymore, is it, Sylvia? Thank you. And I understand that there are particular challenges for those of you in regional WA who don't have your local banks anymore. Nadia, the anti-money laundering is also affecting real estate agents and accountants. Now we've got to ID everyone and answer questions about every client. Start on July 1. And as an agent, we have to answer questions where clients get their money from. Wow, the world's changing and pretty quickly. There's a few other things that are bothering people today. I'm just not sitting right with them. I'm going to get to some more of your calls in just a moment.
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1: And now I often ask you, what's on your mind? Do you have an issue that just doesn't quite sit right? And you've been telling me about this banking issue. Well, I want to go to Sue. She's got in touch. And if you've got something you want us to look into, 1300 221 0025 is the number. Now, Sue, you've got an issue with your health insurer. Good morning to you and tell me what's happened.
6: Good morning. Look, I'm not sure if I can mention them, but they're the biggest health insurers and the ones who've been here for the longest.
1: The biggest local one. Yep. Okay. You can. We're talking about HBF. That's okay.
6: I've been a member since 1980.
1: Mm-hmm.
6: And earlier this week, I went to Morley Galleria. I thought it would be a formality. I'm separating just to get a single policy to separate. And my ex-husband came along and we thought we'd just do a clean cut and it would just be formality. And it has been anything but a formality. I have been on top cover all my life and the lady behind the counter could not offer me the same policy as with the same conditions and the same, payouts and all that, that I have had under the joint family policy. And she said, this is because my name is not on the policy. Just my husband's name is on the policy.
1: Right. But you got the benefits of that policy. That still assisted you with
6: We paid the double amount. We paid the family amount.
1: Right. So his name's on the policy. Yours isn't. You've got to take out a new policy.
6: That's right.
1: Is that going to cost you more?
6: Well, yes. I was going to have to pay the same premiums, but I was also going to have to pay a $500 to $750 hospital excess. So for the first time I went into hospital for any year, I'm going to have to pay a $500 to $750 excess, which was not payable under my previous policy.
1: And they won't let you have this policy under the current terms and conditions of your existing one that you're separating from your husband, so you want to split it. Does that feel fair?
6: No. Oh, totally not. It was outrageous. I mean, I was very upset. I was so upset I walked away and had to come back and hear the rest of the bad news. I think it's really archaic. It's quite monstrous and very patriarchal, as if we're living in the 1920s. So I did actually went back and complained to someone else, and they raised a complaint, and I did get a phone call from a member of the HBF advisory or advocacy and relations team, and with no success.
1: All right.
6: Just totally stonewalled, and this is it, and that's it.
1: Well, see, that feels unfair to you. Doesn't sit right, does it? Look, you know what? We've actually contacted HBF to ask about this, so hopefully we can get a response for you, because you haven't been able to get one. So thank you very much. Again, these are the kind of things where things are happening to people and it just doesn't feel right. Now I want to go to Ron. He's also been in contact with us about a Telstra property. What is happening on this property owned by Telstra, Ron?
7: Yeah, good morning, Nadia. Nice to speak with you. Yeah, they've got a water leak there, and it's been going on for some time. And, I can't imagine how much water we've lost.
1: So can you tell me, what is this property? What's on there? Where is it?
7: This is the local phone exchange in South Lakes. It's a Telstra-managed property, and that's where our local exchange is located.
1: How long's the leak been going for, and how much water's coming out? I mean, paint the picture for me.
7: Well, a bit of a backstory. Back in the end of July 2025, I was out doing my morning walk, and I happened to go past the exchange and noticed that there was, on the other side of the fence, a couple of metres in from the fence line, there was a utilities box with the lid off. It was still full of water, and it was overflowing, running down the embankment and then through the fence and down onto the pavement. And I was wondering whether or not they knew about it, so I thought I'd do the right thing and let them know. When I got home, I rang them, and which was probably a mistake, but I rang Telstra, talked to someone there saying, you've got a leak at the property, you need to go address it. And that's a dead, no problems, leave it with us. I naively thought, oh, that's good, a couple of days, someone will go down and fix the leak. Walked past a week later, still the leak was going. Rang him back again and said, we need to get onto this leak. Leave it with us. And then another week later, I went past and it was still leaking. I rang them and they says, you need to email this email address and make a report here. So I did that, got an email back saying that, we don't believe you, we need a photograph to prove it. So I've got a mobile phone, so I had to trot down there with a camera and take a picture. Anyway, it took months for them, and eventually I went past one day and the leak was, I'm not saying fixed, but it wasn't leaking anymore. Mm-hmm. That was back in 2025. I never thought much more of it, never really checked up on it. And then 3 months ago, I was out walking again, and I went past the exchange, and lo and behold, it's leaking again.
1: No, Ron, no. Have you contacted Telstra?
7: The 16th of April, the 23rd of April, the 4th of May, the 4th of June. I get an email back saying, thank you very much. Yeah. We know about this. It's on our to-do list here. Have a ticket number.
1: Oh, Ron. Oh, I just, you know, thank you for raising this with us. This is ridiculous, is it not? I care about water. Water is a precious resource and we need to preserve it. Ron there, that's annoying, Ron. But good on you and keep on it, Ron, and we will too. We'll send off an email. Let's see if we get the same response that you do. Before we get to news headlines, it is 29 to 10. I just want to go to Matt Bell. He wanted to talk to me about a school in his area. What's happened, Matt? Good morning. You're a local farmer in Munglin Up.
8: Yeah, I'm a farmer at Mungie and my kids go to the school at Munglin Up. We've been struggling for near on a decade now to hold down teachers at our school because we don't have appropriate housing, government-supplied housing for them. I just wanted to raise a bit of awareness. The ABC out here has done a great job raising the cause for us. We've had a huge teacher turnover number. So my year one boy has had 5 teachers in his 3 years at the school.
1: What?
8: And my kindy girl, who's just started, has had 3 teachers this year already, and she's about to have her 4th. And every teacher says they have to leave because they don't have appropriate housing.
1: What is the housing situation? What's the state of the houses that they get, or the house that they get?
8: Yeah, it's the lack of. So we have one permanent house in town. We were promised a second one about 6 years ago, and then at the last death knock, they took it away from us. The alternative is that the Grow has found a short-term rental that they're calling their second house in Munglin Up, which is a bit of a furphy, and then they're putting teachers in towns further away and making them drive. So they're telling us that they've got Grow housing for the teachers, but the teachers are telling us that it's not appropriate.
1: So you've been promised better housing. It hasn't come. Does this concern you about the future of the school there? If you can't get teachers, what happens to that school?
8: Oh, well, there's people here that aren't going to leave because it's our home. But there is a point where we have to question, are our kids getting a quality education when the teachers can't stay for more than 12 months because the housing they have is not safe or appropriate?
1: Yeah, I mean, this feels wrong, and I'm reading, and I did see, I know that the local ABC up there has been doing some good work, and I know Peter Rundle's on the case. I'm assuming you've all complained to Education Department, that kind of thing?
8: We have been complaining to the Education Department and the Department for Housing for near on 10 years now. It's got to the point where we get the same fobbed off answer where they found housing for our current teachers. But the problem is I don't care about 2026. I care about what 2027 looks like. Our principal and our 2 teachers last year all left at the same time and they all quoted that housing was their number one issue for leaving, and the department just put in a new row of staff and they're pretending like it's not a problem.
1: Goodness me, Matt Bell, goodness me. Hey, thank you so much for getting in contact. We'll make some calls, and I know that the ABC colleagues up there have been doing a brilliant job on this, but we've got to put the pressure on. This is ridiculous, and your kids deserve better, Matt, because I imagine that is very unsettling, particularly for your young one. Thank you so much for getting in touch, and thank you for your patience, Tony Carr. That just feels wrong, doesn't it?
9: That's
1: not right. Come on, Government, Education Department, do better.
9: We take for granted living in the city, don't we? We don't have these sort of issues that people out in remote agricultural areas are dealing with.
1: So true.
9: Well, a great call, that one. Nadia, Green Senator Sarah Hanson-Young has told 102.5 ABC Perth the government should consider re-nationalising the 000 service in light of the recent Telstra outages. Telstra executives will face a Senate inquiry today regarding last week's outage, which blocked more than 600 000 calls nationwide. Formerly a Commonwealth corporation, Telstra was fully privatised by 2006. One Nation MP, Barnaby Joyce, has defended his party's leader's podcast appearance with a far-right UK activist. Pauline Hanson covered a range of topics in an almost hour-long interview with convicted criminal Tommy Robinson. The Greens have described the podcast appearance as appalling. And acting US Attorney General Todd Blanche has met with accusers of the late convicted sex offender Jeffrey Epstein. It follows a demand by a Republican senator whose support is crucial to advancing his nomination to lead the Justice Department.
1: I notice Donald Trump's been talking. I don't know who got the pleasure to listen to that. Sue or Alicia, they've been busy on the phones. The phones have been running
9: hot. The interesting thing is the ABC at this stage have hardly reported anything of what he's just said.
1: So. Well, I saw him popping up there, but I couldn't hear what he was saying.
9: I had the sound down too. I was doing something else. No doubt some story will come through soon, but maybe whatever he said wasn't newsworthy enough. I don't know. Just saying.
1: Okay.
9: Who knows?
1: I think he's talking about the Chinese hacking into election systems or something.
9: Yes.
1: Where's the evidence? I'm sure that there will be some evidence.
9: About the 2020 election or the current one coming up, the midterms coming up later.
1: Yeah. Newsbeats, on a brighter note.
9: Yes, Nadia, it's been another big week in the news, as we were just chatting about. So we all need a break. It's been a long week. Friday, let's clear our head a bit. In fact, some people have had a bit of a break, but have had to come home early. That was the Telstra CEO.
1: Yeah, true. Yeah.
9: Vicky Brady was called, "You need to come home." Yeah, there's a major issue with the company that you head. There's one example. Anthony Albanese said yesterday his decision to not attend this year's Garma Festival in the NT, saying he hasn't had a day off this year. He is attending another event. I think it's this weekend in the NT, but it's not the Garma Festival. But he says he hasn't had a day off this year. There you go. He's a very busy man.
1: Yeah,
9: you know?
1: No, so he needs a break. Fair enough.
9: Yeah, so we all need a break.
1: Yeah.
9: So after all that, we need a song this morning that mentions a place you'd like to go to. You know, it could be somewhere in Italy, Barbados in the Caribbean.
1: Or, you know, maybe London is calling.
9: London is
1: calling. Hey, London calling,
9: Oh, what a clue.
1: Hey, okay.
9: But you know that one's not going to get up. Mm-hmm. Maybe
1: just thinking because there's some good cricket matches that are going to be happening there next year. I'm just saying, wouldn't that be nice?
9: Somebody like me could be over there.
1: Oh, listen to you. Yeah,
9: that's the thing all right. At the moment.
1: We love this. Thank you very much. Songs that mention a place you'd like to go. You need to text me 0437221025.
4: 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Finance.
1: Charles Johnson's got all the finance news for you from RM Capital. How's the market, Charles?
10: Not bad. Look, I want to go to Kokomo, just Beach Boys, Kokomo.
1: Nice.
10: You know, just sort of sounds tropical.
1: Pina colada coming your way.
10: Yeah, in all of that. Our futures said that we were going to be down about 15 points. The ASX 200 is down 60 points or 0.7%, currently trading at 8,772. There's actually more sectors in the green today than the red, but gold took a dive last night. That was down some $80 overnight, but it's picked up about $20 during the day, but that sector's down about 4%. Materials was also down. Commodities took a hit overnight, so that sector is down about 3%. Financials, another massive sector on the ASX, that's down 0.8%. But we've still got utilities up 0.7%, energy stocks up 1.5%, and the food sellers are up about 1.8%. Some of the big movers, Northern Star down 3.9%, BHP down 3.2%, South 32 down 2.85%, CBA down 1.7%, NAB is the best of the banks, but they're still down 0.6%. On the positive side, we've got Santos up 1.7%, Amcor up 2.7%, Woodside up 3%, and Coles is up 3.5%. Iron ore, that's trading $98.80. Gold is at $3,978, which is $5,683 in Aussie terms. Brent is trading around about $85.30. West Texas Intermediate, $80. And the Aussie dollar is going to buy you 70 US cents, Nadia.
1: Thank you very much. And Charles Johnson, wherever you may be this weekend, I hope you do enjoy it.
4: 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Weather.
1: Well, that's probably going to rain. Let's get the latest with Grace Abbott, the duty forecaster. G'day, Grace. How are we looking as we head into the weekend?
11: Yes, good morning, Nadia. You're right, it was certainly a wet afternoon and evening yesterday as this cold front passed by the southwest, and the greatest rainfall totals were recorded near Dardanup with 57 millimetres at Dardanup East in the 24 hours to 9 this morning. For today, the focus of that rainfall is further north, where a trough is lingering over the central west, and that's looking to bring falls of 30 to 60 millimetres from Kalbarri to Durian Bay, including Geraldton, and inland to Mora. Now, in these areas, heavy rainfall, which may lead to flash flooding, is possible from this afternoon into the evening, and therefore we have a flood watch out for the Moore and Hill River catchments. Another cold front will swing by for us in the southwest this evening, and that'll bring the chance of gusty thunderstorms for the western southwest land division. So that includes Perth, Bunbury and Busselton. And then conditions are going to ease Saturday afternoon in the southwest before another weak front brushes by late Monday. So looking to Perth, we have showers increasing this afternoon and evening with 5 to 15 millimetres and a top of 20 degrees. Down to 13 degrees tonight with showers easing tomorrow morning with less than 5 millimetres there. Now our maximum temperatures are going to sit around 18 degrees from tomorrow through to Wednesday, with a further light shower or two in Perth from Sunday through to Tuesday, Nadia.
1: Excellent work as always, Grace Abbott. You too, enjoy your weekend. I thought the rain was fantastic. I loved it. She's the duty forecaster at the Weather Bureau. And if you're in regional WA, I hope you're getting the rain that you need. Don't forget, 0437 22 1025 is the number. I want your songs about somewhere you'd like to go. You might want to go to the moon. Doesn't have to be a country. You might want to go to heaven. Just saying. You've got till 10. Thank you for those reminding me that, of course, Pauline Hanson has had a lovely little holiday with Gina Reinhart. Well, they were photographed at a very exclusive hotel in Italy where Gina Reinhart has been having a holiday, and Pauline, who's been in that part of the world, went to visit. Mitch Turner coming in next. The Minute to Win It champion, or was he?

0: That's Nancy Sinatra. These boots are made for walking on 102.5 ABC Perth and WA. We're going to talk sport next with Mitch Turner.
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0: Oops. I went a bit quick. How are you, Mitch Turner?
3: Good to see you again, Nadia. Good to be back in the studio with you on opposite sides this time.
0: Look, for those who missed it, so Gibbo, as you would know, does a great little quiz every day just before 7 o'clock, and it's called Minute to Win It. And this week it was the battle of the presenters ahead of our ABC quiz night next Wednesday. Cannot wait for that. And I got 9 at the beginning of the week, and Mitch was up this morning, and he too got 9. It went to a tiebreaker. Not quite how I thought. So congratulations, you won. But to be honest, it was a guessing game.
3: Yes, however, it was done on, I believe, hard quiz rules. That is how they determined a tiebreaker on ABC's hard quiz with Tom Gleeson. So that's what they went.
0: And our question was?
3: How far, if you were to drive from Perth to Sydney to the nearest kilometre, how many kilometres was that? And they gave us a range between 3,800 and 3,900.
0: I said 3,876.
3: And I said 3,844.
0: And the answer is?
3: 3,848.
0: So Mitch won.
3: Yeah.
0: Now Carol says Nadi was robbed in a tiebreaker. Can we please have a Senate inquiry, if not a cake cook-off with Mitch, to restore faith in the public broadcaster? Well, I love that idea. Now, Mitch's result audited, says Brian? Pretty sure he didn't get the Barley Ocean question. Apologies if this had been addressed, but if not, Nadi would not be pleased to know the quizmaster is already manipulating results.
3: I've been told
0: there's pushback.
3: I've been told it was audited and they checked. I put that on producers Sam and Dustin, if that was wrong, not on Gibbo, because, you know, they were the ones counting behind the scenes as well. So they're the fallback. So I put it on them if they got it wrong, but you've already conceded. You've done your speech. You got up on stage in front of your group,
0: and we shook hands
3: at your function, and you said, "Look, the better person won," and you conceded. And I've already done the victory speech, so just waiting to be sworn in as the official quiz champion of the ABC. But Wednesday night, the listeners will be able to put their
0: congratulate you in person.
3: No, they'll be able to. Put
0: I really am trying to be gracious in defeat. You know that's very hard for me, but I'm trying my best.
3: Well, they can knock me off the perch next Wednesday. The listeners that are coming along to the big quiz night, so they can knock me off the perch. But yeah, I'll never forget 3,848 as being the K's from.
0: No, nor will you forget that Roger Cook is the member for Quinnell.
3: I knew that.
0: Just like I'll never forget that it's four, not three premierships that the Eagles
3: Nadia,
0: won.
3: You should have heard the name that came into my head first. I woke up 5 minutes before that quiz, and the name that came in would have been the worst answer.
0: Go on, tell me who.
3: Not a politician. Oh, that's not even alive.
0: Who?
3: I think Bon Scott came.
0: Oh, stop it.
3: Isn't he
0: for goodness
3: Quinana
0: sakes.
3: Originally?
0: All right. Yeah.
3: Frio claim him. Crazy. He's actually from Quinana, is that
0: all right.
3: What I was told? Something like that.
0: You're crazy. It's 13 to 10. Let's talk sport. Fremantle Dockers up tomorrow morning.
3: They are.
0: These morning games are so weird, but yeah, 11 o'clock or something.
3: Quarter past 11, yeah, is not bounced down. It's the ball up.
0: Ball up. Start Port Adelaide.
3: Start of the game, Adelaide Oval. One change for the Dockers, and I reckon this could be a theme for the rest of the year. Shea Bolton just got a little bit of a hand issue. They're just giving him a rest. He's had a really good season, Shea Bolton. So he's gone out for a week off. No concern there. The doctor said, look, he's got a bit of an issue that he's just got monitoring and playing through, and thought, you know, he could use the week off. They're in a good position. Fremantle sitting on top and 8 points clear. So given Shea Bolton the week off, the replacement's pretty good. Hayden Young, of course, hurt his groin a couple of weeks ago, which wasn't ideal, but it always seemed when he went down that it was pretty minor. Like, there wasn't a lot of concern. Had the week off. He is back in. So Hayden Young back in. We'll see what role he plays, how many minutes. I imagine they'll try and manage his minutes and just see how he goes.
0: Yep.
3: He just can't stay on the park at the moment, Hayden.
0: It's been
3: for a couple
0: unlucky
3: of years. It's been, you know, whether it's impact injury, soft tissue injury, he's just had a rough run, and he's a serious footballer. Mason Cox, though, keeps his spot. So no Sean Darcy, who Justin Longmuir said when he fronted the press, he said, well, Sean got managed, and unfortunately, Mason came in and played really well.
0: Probably had his best game so far.
3: Absolutely, he did. So it's his 150th as well, Mason Cox. It's also Brennan Cox's 150th. It is the first time that two players of the same surname have played milestone games that aren't related. So they're playing their 150th together and they're not actually related but have the same surname. And
0: come on, try and keep a straight face. You're not gonna have fun with their names either.
3: Well, I'm not calling
0: Come on.
3: I'm pretty sure Aaron Bryans is going to have a bit of fun. But Brennan Cox and Mason Cox, well done to them. And that's a huge achievement for Mason Cox, mind you, obviously coming across from Collingwood. But for a guy from the US to come across, win a premiership, play 150 games.
0: Yeah, good on you.
3: Like that is, we talk about these project players and going at talent from other countries around the world and growing the game, but it's a huge win. Like, what a great result for Mason Cox.
0: So he's sort of pushing out Sean Darcy, and you reckon we're going to see more players being managed?
3: Well, I think it might be one of these ones where every week there might just be one that goes out until the end. Now, because of the wild card round, 7 to 10, the teams who finish there, teams 1 to 6 have a week off in that first week. So you already get the bye. They had one not too long ago. They had a huge stretch of about a month where they stayed at home. So they don't probably need the rest too much, but they'll, you know, you might see Luke Jackson, you know, sit out and Sean Darcy and Mason Cox partner for a game. You might see Alex Pearce have a week off. Probably Josh Tracy is, I imagine, deserved it just to have a rest. But they might just do one at a time rather than resting a heap. Look, Port Adelaide are missing Jack Lukosius, Mitch Georgiades, Zach Butters and Horn Francis are all out.
0: They're big outs too.
3: They are missing. I'd say Georgiades, Butters and Horn Francis are their three best players. So they have had a bad week with injury and suspension. So they are really feeling it. Port Adelaide, the Dockers, though, they win. They'll stay 4 wins clear inside the top 4. They'll stay 16 points ahead. They'll stay 3.5 wins clear inside the top 2. There's a draw in there. So they will stay, 14 points inside the top 2. So they, with 5 games left after this week, like every week they win, they're just closer and closer to locking up a top 4 spot. I know Fremantle fans are excited. Ticket prices are through the roof to get on a plane, which is ridiculous as always. But people are paying the money because they've only played in it once and they might play in it again. The numbers are trending in the right direction for the Dockers.
0: Still a long way to go.
3: I know, but it's trending in the right way. And unfortunately with these things, it is a big cost to outlay and you've got to get in early because the cost just gets worse and worse and worse because thieving airlines, as we know. Chris Sherry, by the way, who signed on right at the start of the season. 2-year extension for him at the Dockers. Nice. A nice little story for him who earned his spot on a list, played a couple of games. Good to see him sign an extension after being picked up as a supplementary signing in the preseason. But I've got the Dockers winning comfortably, very comfortably.
0: All right,
3: against Port Adelaide.
0: Okay, we'll look forward to that.
3: 16 wins, they'll make it. Oh.
0: Yeah. Owen in Bruce Rock says, Nadi Moore, Australia Road and Four Wheel Drive Atlas says it's 3,957 kilometres to Sydney.
3: Oh, I looked it
0: PJ
3: up.
0: PJ says Google Maps gives 3,850. To which Mick says, what a disgrace. Is Gibbo's quiz run by FIFA? And Jimmy from Geraldton says a Royal Commission should be done over this tiebreaker.
3: Oh, it depends where you're driving from, of course. If you're driving from Scarborough, it'll take from Midland.
0: Well, maybe he should have been more accurate.
3: He said from Perth, which is technically the CBD.
0: The GPO, where it used to be. Now, Eagles.
3: So West Coast take on Brisbane, looking for their 5th win. Tomorrow night, 6:10, of course, is Bounce Down. We'll be on air at 5:20 from the stadium. The ABC Sports team, Clint Wheeler, myself and the crew. No changes to the Eagles team, which is a good thing. Remember we had those years, you know, 2020 to 2023 with injuries and COVID where it was just some weeks they had like 12 out. Like it was ridiculous. It's nice to see a bit of stability the last few weeks for the Eagles. The Lions bring in Jimmy Tunstall for Bruce Reville. They've won their past 7 meetings, Brisbane. The last time the Eagles beat them was in 2018. So it's been a while since they've knocked off Brisbane, the 2-time reigning premiers. Interestingly, I found this quite interesting. I was looking, doing my research. The last time they played was round 2 last year, and the Eagles only just lost by 3 goals. They had 7 individual goal kickers, the Eagles, on that day. They led at quarter time, half time, and 3-quarter time. 7 different players kicked a goal. None of them are playing this week.
0: Oh.
3: So Oscar Allen, no longer at the club, of course, didn't quite get up with the injury to play against them this week for the Lions. Tyrell Dewar and Clay Hall aren't in the side, nor is Tyler Brockman. Jamie Cripps injured and retired. Liam Ryan at St Kilda and Jack Petricelli playing waffle for Subiaco. So everyone who kicked a goal against Brisbane the last time they played, just over a year ago, none of them are at the club or, well, none of them are in the side this week. So it's quite interesting to see how much changes in the space of, what, 15, 16 months?
0: Yeah.
3: Yeah.
0: Now, Mark's been doing some Googling. And he reckons that there was there weren't milestone. I know the milestone games are the 50s, 100, 150.
3: Yes, yes.
0: But he said round 14 of the 2021 season, Josh Kennedy from West Coast played his 273rd AFL game, and Josh Kennedy from Sydney also played his 273rd AFL game.
3: Not a milestone.
0: No, but it was that's spooky.
3: That is great. That's, and both very, very good players. He plays again this week, and I think Josh Kennedy's having a run around. He's playing against Lewis Jetta for a promotional thing. So interested to see how Josh goes. Look, Brisbane will get the job done, I think. They're flying at the moment. Interested to see if Fremantle are trying to meet with Lockie Neal and get him over the line while he's in town and get him to the club.
0: No.
3: I don't think they can.
0: No, he wanted to leave.
3: I don't think they can match the money anymore. But he has tried to get back to Frio a number of times over the last 5 or 6 years because he loves the club.
0: But he left.
3: And he would like to come back. Yeah, but there were reasons why he left, which are no longer factors. There may have been a coach that he
0: didn't like.
3: Didn't quite get along with. But he has now tried. So
0: Waffle?
3: Just some Waffle fixtures, by the way. Perth, who are Boorloo this week, they play East Frio at Lath Lane.
0: My team against my husband's team.
3: Yeah, huge, huge. So that's a big game. Look, they're going very well, Perth, at the moment. It's quite tight from about third to seventh in the Waffle. So they play East Frio. Subiaco play West Perth at Leederville. And South Frio play Swan Districts at Frio Oval. A couple of buyers in there as well. But Peel are clear on top of the moment. But it's quite congested from kind of Perth down to West Coast. Only two wins separating them. So it's going to be interesting to see how it all plays out from here. Ooby Dooby, of course. That's who we want to come flying home under the tutelage of Jared Scraford.
0: And my mighty demons. Come on, boys.
3: And the top of the table clash between Trinity Aquinas A-grade women and Curtin Wesley A-grade women tomorrow at Billy Graydon in Como. That's the most important game of the weekend.
0: Now, point zero in the city is St. George's Terrace by the old Treasury building. There's a cross on the pavement, apparently. Thank you, Chris. Now, World Cup. Who's going to win?
3: I'm leaning Spain because their midfield is very strong. Look, England, didn't they just do it, England?
0: Oh.
3: They did an absolute England against Argentina. I was up at 3 a.m. watching the game. I was glued to it. They got ahead 1-0, and then they had, after the 65th minute when they went ahead 1-0, England had 12% of the possession, only 12%. They went completely defensive. They went defensive on the field with their lineup. Their manager, Thomas Tuchel, is under all sorts of pressure back in England. Hasn't been in the role that long, but people are calling for him to be sacked because he came in preaching, you know, we're going to win trophies basically, and this, we're going out there to win, and we're not going to play this negative style of football and soccer that England have played in the past under the last manager, Gareth Southgate, who did really well with them, but they played a bit of a negative brand of football that people didn't like. And then Thomas Tuchel has done the same thing. And if you're just going to give Argentina and the best player who's ever graced the earth in Lionel Messi the ball for the last 35 odd minutes, like, you are going to lose. They are going to score if you just give them the ball back and sit deep. Like, it's impossible to stop that for that period of time. So they stuffed up. I'm going Spain. The final is 3 a.m. Monday in New Jersey.
0: Not New York. No, he got that one wrong too, everyone.
3: I didn't know it was New Jersey, but I didn't know how.
0: I reckon I would have made the same mistake.
3: I didn't know how specific they were going. It's 5Ks from New York, the stadium. So I was like, are we going real specific?
0: I would have said the same.
3: They were pretty easy questions this morning. Yeah. So I went with a basic one, but because Donald Trump's like, it's in New York. Mm. But it's New Jersey, and that is on Monday at 3 a.m. The third place playoff is Sunday, 3 a.m. What a stupid thing.
0: Oh,
3: I get it at the Olympics and stuff because there's a medal on the line. But gosh,
0: you don't need to.
3: No one wants to play in it. Like, it sucks. The World Cup, you win or you lose. That's it. It's not an Olympics or a Com game.
0: Yeah, there's no medals. You're
3: right. There's no bronze to kind of take home, which is when it's worthwhile. But so dumb that England and France are playing in that game.
0: And Wallabies in town.
3: Yeah, so the Wallabies are in town Saturday night. So tomorrow night against Italy at Perth Oval. They play at the exact same time as the Eagles, which is unfortunate, but that often happens. It's the final game for Joe Schmidt, the coach. So interesting to see how they go. Good to see a couple of local boys out there. Carlo Tozzano, of course, is playing for the Wallabies at the moment. So great to see him going. Good Perth lad. The Open, Minwoo Lee, Lucas Herbert, Cameron John, all even in England after the first round. They're the best of the Aussies.
0: All right, back to the books. Quiz champion.
3: Thank you.
0: He won fair and square on being gracious in defeat.
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4: Good morning. After 10, a whale has freed itself from the shallow waters in the southwest after being stuck for over 2 weeks. I'll find out how the whale's doing now. He's out to the big blue. Also on the program, dual Indigenous and English names for places. How do you feel about this? Should it be more common or has it gone too far? Plus, I want to hear about your fandoms. What are you passionate about that you're willing to spend money and time on this subject? Let me know on 0448 922 604. I'll speak with you after the 10 a.m. news.
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0: Good morning, Tony Carr with ABC News. Green Senator Sarah Hanson-Young says it's time to end the era of self-regulation in the telecommunications industry. Telstra executives will face a Senate inquiry today, which is seeking answers regarding the nationwide outage last week. Senator Hanson-Young chairs the inquiry and says she's astounded by the lack of oversight enjoyed by telecommunications companies. She's told 102.5 ABC Perth the mobile network is now an essential service and ought to be regulated as such.
1: You wouldn't accept this in the hospital system. You wouldn't accept this when it comes to how we manage the safety of airlines. We shouldn't be accepting it for mobile phones.
0: One Nation MP Barnaby Joyce has defended his party leader's podcast appearance with a far-right UK activist. Pauline Hanson covered a range of topics in an almost hour-long interview with convicted criminal Tommy Robinson. The Greens have described the podcast appearance as appalling. Barnaby Joyce says Mr. Robinson has galvanised voters on cultural issues, but has declined to say whether he's racist.
2: I think Tommy's got issues. I have to say that.
3: Yeah, but do you think he's a racist? But
2: it's not me dealing with Tommy Robinson.
3: Barnaby, do you think Tommy's a racist or not?
2: I really don't know about that, Tommy. I'd have to see how he goes with people of English African descent.
0: More staff are set to halt work at BHP's WA Pilbara mine sites after unionised high-voltage electricians overwhelmingly voted to endorse stoppages. The linemen work on an energy network that powers mining, worker accommodation and the town of Newman. It comes after months of targeted work bans, including restrictions on overtime and an 8-hour strike at the company's Port Hedland operations yesterday. Electrical Trades Union WA Secretary Adam Woodage says BHP has failed to negotiate with high-voltage workers, just as it did with port staff.
4: They've been treated with the same sort of contempt by BHP in the negotiations for this highly skilled workforce. If BHP had a different attitude, it wouldn't have got to this stage, but they haven't applied a different attitude to this workforce.
0: A West Australian seabird is being tested for the H5 strain of bird flu in the Midwest region. The Shire of Irwin says it was notified of the sick cormorant at the Dongara Marina, 350 kilometres north of Perth, on Thursday. It comes a week after the deadly virus was detected in an Australian seabird in South Australia for the first time. There have now been 15 confirmed or presumed positive detections of H5 bird flu in the country, most in migratory species. The Department of Primary Industries and Regional Development has collected the sick bird for further testing. The deaths of four women in 4 days have again put Australia's domestic and family violence crisis under the spotlight, with renewed calls for stronger action. Experts say critical data about how violence escalates, what the systemic failures are, and which interventions actually prevent deaths are all being overlooked. Professor of Criminology and Criminal Justice at Griffith University, Molly Dragovitz, says domestic violence death reviews are the best way to examine DV, but the service is under-resourced.
5: A lot of the death review committees across Australia are suffering from a lack of resourcing. Often the domestic and family violence death reviews only have like 2 to 4 staff members to review a massive amount of information.
0: The commander of the Ukrainian Armed Forces warns the country needs to focus on effective war strategy following protests in several cities against the surprise dismissal of the country's popular defence minister. The BBC's Paul Adams reports from Kyiv.
6: By almost universal consent, Mykhailo Fedorov was an extremely effective minister. More than anyone, he's credited with promoting the sort of technological innovations, especially drones, that have helped Ukraine to turn the tide of the war. But it also seems that Ukraine's young, dynamic defence minister has found it impossible to work with the country's much older commander-in-chief, Oleksandr Sirsky, a national hero, but also a product of the old Soviet-era military system. With the departure of Ukraine's fourth defence minister in 4 years, the country is once again experiencing a period of political uncertainty.
0: Reigning Formula One world champion Lando Norris will start the Belgian Grand Prix this weekend with a 10-place grid penalty after needing to replace part of his McLaren engine for a fourth time this season. Norris sits fifth on the overall driver's standings, one place ahead of his Australian teammate Oscar Piastri. In Perth, showers with a chance of a thunderstorm in the early afternoon, with a forecast top today of 20, showers easing tomorrow 19, showers on Sunday 18. Currently in Perth, it's 18.6 degrees.
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8: Good morning. Thanks for your company this morning across the southwest, Great Southern and Goldfields. Esperance region, probably for the last time today, because Peter Barr will be back in the chair on Monday. So I'm going to make the most of your attention this morning. It's Friday, the end of the traditional working week two. You made it to the end of the week. A quick look at the weather. Kalgoorlie and Leonora, Wiluna, top of 25 degrees today. Esperance, top of 22 and showers. Further south, down in Albany and Nowangarap, 19 degrees. And in the southwest, Bunbury, Harvey, Yelling Up, heading for a top of 19 degrees. We'll catch up with the Bureau of Meteorology after 10:30 for a more detailed look at the weather for the weekend. On Fridays as well, I like to take a look back on the week and talk about something you might have missed in a segment I call What Have I Heard? Okay, so on What I Heard this week, you probably heard this too because it was probably a bit hard to miss. Argentina has scored a date with Spain at the World Cup final on the early hours of Monday morning. And when Argentina solid effort from Argentina, amazing effort if you caught the game, but when they found out that they were heading into the World Cup grand final, the crowd went absolutely wild. Argentinian fans losing their minds and celebrating everywhere. There's videos circulating of the fans just going absolutely berserk at the excitement of a World Cup final, including here in WA. That's a crowd at a pub in Perth recorded by Argentinian fan Jerez Sosa when the whistle blew and Argentina was into the World Cup final. Quite crazy scenes, to be honest, and what a vibe, right? But it's got me wondering about fandom. Are you a huge fan of something? Something you've spent time and money on? You know, maybe you've got a massive collection, you've got a dedicated space in your house for it. Maybe you dedicate energy for it all the time and your resources go towards it. There's a lot of hobbyists, but I'm talking about fandom. Huge fans, mega fans of anything in the Southwest, Great Southern and Goldfields. If you're a fan of anything, I want to hear from you, a mega fan, and I'd love to hear from you. 0448 922 604. What are you a mega fan of? And let's talk about that as we head towards the World Cup on Monday, because there's plenty of fans looking forward to that. But also, I hear also that people are starting to book their flights to Melbourne for the grand final because of flag mantle. I think that's pretty, that's some fandom energy right there as well. So let me know, 0448 922 604. Later in the program, a young whale that's been stuck in the southwest estuary for more than 2 weeks is finally free. I'll tell you about that soon. But up next, this is something I was going to talk about yesterday, so I'll want to revisit it today. How do you feel about using Indigenous language and place names? Here in the southwest, a local tourism operator posted a video online of the flowing Wujabulya, the Margaret River, and faced criticism in the comments from people over dual naming. You'll hear from him next.
9: Hey, it's just Mowboy. Me and some of my favourite people are putting on an hour of music, comedy and games with performances from Drifting Clouds and Baker Boy, That Blackfella Show, streaming now on ABC iView.
8: It's 9 past 10. In parts of the country, Indigenous language and place names are becoming more integrated in our daily life. You think about Yelling Up, Injured Up, Kinjaling, which is the name for Albany, are some of the ones you might recognise. And here in the southwest, Wujabulya is the Indigenous name for the Margaret River. So when one tourist operator posted a video online using the dual name, he copped a bit of heat for it. And it sparked a bit of a debate in the comments from some people who say they are against dual naming. Now, Robert Taylor from the WA Indigenous Tourism Operators Council told Stan Shaw on Breakfast earlier this morning it was important to keep sharing Indigenous place names.
10: No, there's been lots of comments for many years since I've been running WayTalk around this, because our Aboriginal tourism operators, sharing their stories and keeping their culture alive through the tourism space, using it as a vehicle to keep that culture alive. So, look, everything you do, you're always going to have the naysayers, I think, as well. So, look, I think we just need to, keep sharing these things. Dual naming is a start. I believe we should be going back to the first names. Obviously, Margaret River has got a strong marketing background for the wine region. But again, that's, I don't think, what the posts were about. I think, we really need to start thinking about our First Nations culture because it's been here for over 60,000 years.
8: That's Robert Taylor from the WA Indigenous Tourism Operators Council speaking to Stan Shaw. Let's go to the Margaret River tourism operator who started this all, Sean Bloxage. Good morning.
11: Morning, Chella. How are you?
8: Yeah, I'm good, thanks. Let's go back and tell us about the video that you posted online. What was it all about?
11: It was a bit of an innocuous video. It kind of blew up a bit more than I thought it would. It's the annual sort of opening of the river to the ocean. It's always a bit of a local event. Everyone sort of goes down to see it when it happens. And I just by absolute chance happened to be down there, did a little video of it, and put it up on my business page socials. And I do it pretty regularly, just use the name, Wooditjarabilia, and then Margaret River at the same time. And I think it just went nuts because it was like, it's such a beautiful thing to see. And then, of course, you get, your fringe element of Facebook that decided to take some degree of offence, I suppose, at using a traditional place name, and they must have shared it into their networks, and then they all started sort of piling on. And, let's be honest, it's just racist commentary, really, is what went on there. It was a bit disappointing.
8: Yeah, I mean, Sean, you're no stranger to the social media. It's actually a lot of your videos that you post on your Facebook page get a lot of traction, which is awesome to see. But it's not the first time you've received some criticism about using a First Nations name for a location. I mean, how do you feel when you constantly get comments like this?
11: Oh, look, I try and rationalise it. And I do use social media a bit, so you start to realise that the algorithms, they kind of, the controversy pushes things up and gets things whizzing away. And when you really distill it down, you look at it, you go, most people, the vast majority of people, think very positively. And it's just, I sort of look at them and go, they're usually the most miserable people that that put on the negative comments. I won't lie, it gets under your skin a bit. It just just disappointing when you see people doing that. And for what purpose? Because these are the traditional place names. This is, this is the name that river system had for, most likely tens of thousands of years. So I don't understand why people get their knickers in a knot. I just look more back at them and go, oh, that's kind of your loss. And it's also a great learning opportunity for everyone else. I think probably a lot of people didn't know that was the traditional place name for it.
8: Yeah, and is that why you can, choose to use the dual name?
11: Oh, look,
8: education and
11: yeah, that's part of my role, I suppose, as a tour guide. But I love the name. I just think it's a beautiful name. Mm. And it deserves to be recognised. I also love the Margaret River name as well. I think that's just it's an iconic regional brand for our region. I have no issue having both of them at the same time. Zero issue. I think it's great.
8: Yeah, and in this case, with this particular video of the river opening and opening up and meeting the sea, it's a great video, you actually responded to some of the backlash that you received over the dual naming, and that response has actually kind of garnered this national interest with your post being on NITV and the national paper
11: National
8: as well.
11: Indigenous Times.
8: That's the one. Yeah. So, What do you make of all of this? I mean, you're just a tourism operator. This is what you do for a living. You're in the southwest. You're doing your best, and then it just this particular element of what you've done has made national news. What does that raise like in you? There's a broader conversation that needs to be had here.
11: Look. Again, I try to see the positives in most things in life. And for me, it must be incredibly disappointing for Aboriginal people to see this stuff constantly coming up. You know, we think we're progressing and then we go backwards a step. But again, it's a small element. And for me, I have to look at the whole situation and go, during the World Cup, what a hilarious own goal these negative people have created, because all they did was create more awareness of Indigenous place names, and particularly of Wurrutjeribilia. Own goal.
8: Yeah. I'm speaking with Sean Bloxage from, he's a Margaret River tour operator, about use of dual naming. You mentioned in your response too, like, we don't bat an eyelid when it comes to using French names for wines and foods and that sort of thing. I mean, what do you mean by that?
11: That was maybe my smart aleck way of trying to get these people to maybe have a look at themselves. You know, what is it inside them that's the issue? Because that's really what it is, a reflection of.

0: that's really what it is a reflection of. It's not about the use of dual place names, or it's the individual and probably the inability to think big is kind of how I see it. I mean, one of the things we do on tour, it's quite a fascinating process on tour. We have people sitting on the rocks on the river, and we're sort of talking about both European and Noongar history. And I have a big container of 20-cent pieces, and I take out one 20-cent piece and go, you know, let's pretend that's like 200 years. And that represents sort of our time. And then we look at the whole container. It's like a lunchbox of 20-cent pieces that adds up to like 60,000 years. And, you say to people, those rocks you're sitting on, you know, people were sitting there for tens of thousands of years, and you just see the penny drop, you know, the eyeballs open. I'm like, yeah, that someone was sitting on this rock 20, 30, 40, 50,000 years ago. And it's an aha moment. And that's kind of what I mean when you're just about your brain opening up and thinking a bit bigger than just the immediate time scale we're in at the moment.
1: Yeah, absolutely. And you heard a little bit from Robert Taylor earlier from Waco about even going further and only using the Indigenous name for places in the Southwest. How do you feel about that?
0: Oh, look, I don't think we're anywhere near that. I think where those places exist already, that's awesome. Well, one of the things I think a lot of West Aussies don't realise is we have some of the highest retention of Aboriginal place names anywhere in Australia. Unfortunately, we have lost a lot of the meaning on some of them, but certainly the ones that we have, we know the meaning. I think they're shared quite well. I can't realistically say that we're going to be going and changing the name of Margaret River. Mm-hmm. But it's important to keep that language alive and know, you know, that there was a different name that existed before the current modern day naming.
1: Yeah. And just lastly, Sean, does any of this make you kind of reflect on how you will operate in the future, or will you just continue as you're doing right now? Hasn't swayed you.
0: Charlie, one of the great things about being your own boss is you can just blaze away. No, it definitely won't hold me back. It's the only downside is how much time I have to then spend on bloody social media looking and reading the comments. But no, I love it. I'm stoked people are engaged, and if people are learning a little bit more in the process, fabulous, great outcome.
1: Yeah, and talking to the media about it as well, hey?
0: Yeah, absolutely.
1: Well, I appreciate your time this morning. Thank you so much for talking us through it, Sean. You have a great day.
0: Good on you. Thanks, Ella. Thank you. Bye.
1: That's Sean Bloxage, owner of Margaret River Discovery Co. What do you think? Over to you. Should there be more dual names incorporating traditional Indigenous names, or no? 0448 922 604. Steve has texted in and says, let's just stick with the names we are used to. Tourists don't know the Aboriginal names, and it would cost unnecessary millions to change signs, letterheads, and all the rest of it. Let's just keep the names we know instead of those names from a bygone era. Thank you so much for your text, Steve. I suppose, yes, there, if we were to make it official, there will be some costs involved to change signs and that sort of thing. But what about just in the vernacular? Should we go and try and incorporate dual naming in common language? Let me know. 0448 922 604.
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1: I'm also talking about fandoms, your fandoms, things that you just... You consider yourself a mega fan of, and you spend time and money and resources and hard work and dedication towards. This texter has texted through on 0448 922 604. I'm a crazy cow lady, and I'm a huge fan of my cows. That's what a tease. I want to know more. Please send through some proof of your cow fandom, crazy cow lady. I want to know more. Send through your fandom, 0448 922 604. Up next, a juvenile whale that's been stuck in the shallow waterways for over 2 weeks has finally made its way back to the ocean. I'll take a look at that next after the Bee Gees.

0: Jive Talking with the Bee Gees on Southern WA Regional Mornings. I'm Chella Williams. Good morning to you. It is 25 minutes past 10. Now, you might remember last week you heard about a juvenile whale that was stuck in the Peel Harvey estuary. It had been there since June 28. Now, that was over 2 weeks ago. But good news, he's made his way out to the deep blue ocean. Amazing. It's been confirmed by the Department of Biodiversity and Conservation. DBCA has received multiple reports that the southern right whale has left the Harvey Peel estuary and is back in open waters as of 4 p.m. yesterday. Now, Rodney Peterson is the Director of Geographic Marine Research and joins me now. Good morning, Rodney.
1: Morning, Chella. How are you?
0: Yeah, I'm good. What do you make of this news? Is this good news?
1: Yeah, brilliant news, the best news that we could possibly get, I reckon.
0: Yes. So tell us what happened. Did he just swim out? What happened?
1: So we've been waiting for a high tide because the entrance to the cut itself is quite shallow. And yesterday on a high tide, but with a falling barometer as well, it was able to swim across that sandy section and make its way into the cut. And after a couple of failed attempts, it finally swam free.
0: That's fantastic. So it was kind of like waiting for the perfect opportunity for the whale to ride out. Is that right?
1: Yeah. It needed a combination of factors for it to successfully get over the sandbar. And, yeah, yesterday that happened.
0: So do we know how the young whale is doing? And would his time in the estuary in the shallow waters affect his health at all and his survival out in the deep blue?
1: We don't really know. They can go for quite a while without feeding. It's just this behaviour while it's in the estuary was a little bit concerning to some people that it may have used up a lot of its energy stores. But hopefully in the next few days you get spotted on our coastline somewhere else and we can confirm he's going all right.
0: And it's also migration season, as you know. Is with this delay of this young whale actually migrating, is there concerns of it keeping up or having to make up some time?
1: So the southern right whale is a little bit different to the humpbacks which are going past our coastline now. Most of the southern right whales will be on the southern coastline, but we'll get quite a few on the west coast. There's been a report of one off Ningaloo recently. The young ones, they just seem to wander around. It's not common for a juvenile southern right whale to come close to the coastline. Generally, it's the adults. So it's an interesting one.
0: Yeah. I'm speaking with Rodney Peterson, the Director of Geographic Marine Research, about a young southern right whale that was stuck in the Peel Harvey estuary for over 2 weeks ago has now freed itself and made it out to the ocean. I've read somewhere that there's a nickname for this whale. Is it Gale the Whale? Is that official, Rodney?
1: Yeah, so some of the locals there named it Gale the Whale and others have named it Harvey. And yeah, Gale the Whale appears that it may be a male whale, so it's Gale the Male Whale.
0: Gale the Male Whale. Okay, we'll go with that one. And what were the role of the dolphins with Gale the Male Whale?
1: So while it was in the estuary, obviously it was mingling with the local estuary population, which those dolphins generally don't get out in the ocean. So the dolphins there were just spending a bit of time with the whale, playing with it as the dolphins like to do. Then when the whale got across the sandbar, it appears that a pod of coastal dolphins has turned up and possibly may have let it back out to safety, or they just might have been a coincidence that they were there.
0: Does that happen often, Rodney?
1: Dolphins interacting with whales happens a lot. And especially Dawsville, there's a lot of dolphins in that area, and humpback whales have been seen in the cut there this year, and the dolphins always go over and have a bit of a play with them and sometimes annoy them.
0: Well, this is great news that the whale's made it out to the ocean. It's been like stuck in the estuary for over 2 weeks. If the whale hadn't made its way out now, what would your concerns have been?
1: It's getting on. You've got to. It's never happened here before, so we don't really know. There's no history to go back on to see what the impact would have been. It's just it's not a normal environment, and the longer it was in there, the less chance it would have of getting back to where it needed to be. That was our concern.
0: And DBCA have also said in a statement, if the whale does re-enter the estuary, it's demonstrated that it can pass safely between the estuary and the ocean through the cut. Now, what are the chances of the whale actually re-entering the estuary, swimming back and getting stuck again, and what would happen to the whale, Rodney?
1: I think after that whale's been in there once, it probably won't want to go back in there again, and it'd be highly unlikely for that to happen again.
0: And will it have the same concerns about its safety if it does come back again, the shallow waters and that sort of thing?
1: If it started getting towards the warmer months, that would be a big concern because we don't get the larger tides in the summer months and actually get lower tides. And then you've got the whale possibly getting sunburnt because it's very shallow water and also a lot warmer water.
0: Well, it's good news all around for now, so that's fantastic. And will you be monitoring the whale? How will we watch the whale?
1: So where it's gone, we don't know, but with southern right whales, generally they get seen from our coastline, and obviously with the amount of people on the coastline these days, if a whale does pop up, generally someone gets a picture of it, and if someone does happen to see this whale again, we'd be stoked to know exactly where it was.
0: Well, that's fantastic. Hopefully, fingers crossed, that all being well, the whale makes its way and it will never hear from it again.
1: A bit of luck, yes. Yeah. That'd be great.
0: Oh, thanks for your time, Rodney. Good to chat.
1: Nice. Thank you, John.
0: Rodney Peterson there, the Director of Geograph Marine Research, celebrating the news that the young juvenile whale that was stuck in the Peel Harbour estuary for over 2 weeks has made it out to the ocean and hopefully manages to keep up with the migration and does well. So wishing Gale the male whale all the best. DBCA also mentioned in their statement to remind boaters and drone operators to continue observing the required separation distance should the animal be sighted in coastal waters.
2: Beneath the heat and dust lies gemstones, secrets and murder.
3: This is homicide.
2: Nothing stays buried forever. The suspenseful new crime drama, Treasure and Dirt, starts Sunday, July 19 on ABC TV and ABC iView.
0: We'll catch up with the Bureau of Meteorology very soon, but it's 29 minutes away from 11. Let's get some news headlines now with Amy Rosbach. Good morning, Amy.
4: Good morning, Chella. Green Senator Sarah Hanson-Young says it's time to end the era of self-regulation in the telecommunications industry. Telstra executives will face a Senate inquiry today, which is seeking answers regarding the nationwide outage last week. Senator Hanson-Young chairs the inquiry and says she's astounded by the lack of oversight enjoyed by telecommunications companies. More staff are set to halt work at BHP's WA Pilbara mine sites after unionised high-voltage electricians overwhelmingly voted to endorse stoppages. The linemen work on an energy network that powers mining, worker accommodation and the town of Newman. It comes after months of targeted work bans, including restrictions on overtime and an 8-hour strike at the company's Port Hedland operations yesterday. And a West Australian seabird is being tested for the H5 strain of bird flu in the Midwest region. The Shire of Irwin says it was notified of the sick cormorant at the Dongara Marina, 350 kilometres north of Perth on Thursday. The Department of Primary Industries and Regional Development has collected the sick bird for further testing.
0: Thank you very much, Amy Rosbach. How have you enjoyed your week? It's your last day today.
4: I absolutely loved it. Going out in the community yesterday, the weather wasn't the best for heading out there, but I've had a wonderful time at the ABC.
0: And it's so great to hear you actually doing the news, reading the news. So you've got a big future ahead of you. Thank you, Amy.
4: Thanks, Chella.
0: Amy Rosbach there, ABC intern, doing the news headlines. We'll cross to the Weather Bureau very shortly. But I've been asking you about fandoms. Are you a big fan, a mega fan of anything, everything, something? Because World Cup fever has definitely gripped audiences all over WA. Just to remind you a little bit, here is the Argentinians' second goal by Lautaro Martinez in the last excruciating minutes of the game that secured the win. Where have I got it?
5: We're into the 12th added minute, and Argentina, the world champions, are going to the 2026 final. Messi inspired the comeback. England scored first, as they did in 2018 when they lost to Croatia 2-1. At the magic moment that mattered, and England fall short. Again, they'll play again for the bronze medal.
0: Yeah, so if you're a World Cup fan, you've been following this journey, kind of waiting with bated breath. Argentina and Spain were headed out on Monday, early hours of Monday morning, for the World Cup grand final. And you know, the World Cup has been getting people excited all over the world. Cities in the US have been packed with fans all over the world. There have been local fans here in WA as well. So it got me thinking about fandom. You know, how far do you go for your passions? Maybe you have dedicated space and energy for a particular thing that you're passionate about. I'd love to hear from you. Maybe it is a collection, you have a room dedicated to it. You know, you spend time and space and energy on the particular fandom. My partner is a Formula One fan, and you know, when the race is on, clearly afternoon, because you can't interrupt him when he's watching that. I'm a big fan of music, so I spend a lot of time reading and researching music, listening to music, going deep dive YouTube videos about how producers make music, songwriters, hearing what they, you know, the process that they go to songwriting. So I'm a huge fan of music there, and I probably spend probably too much time on that too, because it can be a bit of a rabbit hole. But let me know about your fandoms. 0448 922 604. Here is some Cher.

0: Share, believe on Southern WA Regional Mornings. It is 21 minutes away from 11. Earlier on, I was talking about dual names, Indigenous and English names for locations. And in response to Steve, who texted in and said, let's just stick with names we are used to. Tourists don't know the Aboriginal names. And it will cost a lot of money. Charmaine in Esperance has texted through and says, oh dear, we have Aboriginal history, Steve. Why can't we incorporate Noongar names to let the world know? Nice to hear from you, Charmaine.
1: Good news, good news, good news. That's all they want to hear.
0: Yeah, let's get some weather details from duty forecaster Christy Johnson. Good morning, Christy.
2: Good morning, Tella.
0: How are we going? I mean, I had to close the window in my studio here in Bunbury because it was so bright and sunny. You know, feel sorry for me, please. How are we looking for the rest of the weekend?
2: Yeah, look, the main cloud band that brought all the rainfall yesterday has now sort of moved more north and east. So it's mostly sort of through the central west, central wheat belt, but is extending down towards the Esperance coast. And we've got a few showers down that way. At the moment, there is cloud over the southwest and the great southern, but certainly in more western parts of that, we're seeing it break up a little bit, so hence the bright sunshine around Bunbury. However, I can't promise it's going to stay that way because we do have another cold front that's approaching from the west. That's sitting off the shore at the moment, but it is expected to reach the coast this evening and sort of move through the southwest overnight and through tomorrow. So we'll see probably a redevelopment of showers out ahead of that. There's some thunderstorms on that front out over the water at the moment, so we could see some storms around the southwest as well. This one's probably more windy than wet. So yesterday's front was quite wet. We saw some pretty significant rainfall totals. This one's probably going to be sort of lower rainfall totals, but a lot more wind with it. So the risk of some damaging wind gusts here and there, or certainly some pretty gusty winds. Obviously, it's going to sort of meet up with that cloud band that's over the more northern and eastern parts of the Southwest Land Division at the moment. And that's going to keep some sort of showers and probably showers going through the more central and eastern parts of the listening area into the weekend. So through tomorrow, that cold front will be going through the southwest. So the southwest, there'll be some morning showers and storms tomorrow, but then they'll tend to ease probably the showers. But we'll continue to see showers over the Great Southern, particularly the eastern parts of the Great Southern, the southern goldfields, the southeast coastal district, potentially western parts of the Eucla district as well. And into Sunday, we'll probably see those showers over the goldfields and the around the, I guess, western part of the Eucla district as well, probably the main focus into Sunday, and a couple of showers just lingering along the coast behind the other change that's coming through. So a bit happening today and over the weekend. Most places still expecting to see a little bit more rainfall. We will see the temperatures dropping a bit behind this, particularly the second front that's coming through. So today we've got temperatures sort of mostly in the high teens and low 20s, so sort of more the low to mid-20s out in the east, up to 25 at Kalgoorlie, 22 at Eucla, Esperance, 19 around Bunbury and Busselton, Albany 19 as well, maybe just 17 for places like Katanning and Mount Barker. But over the weekend, we'll see most places dropping a few degrees. By the time we get to Sunday, even places like Kalgoorlie down to 17 degrees. So some cooler air coming in and a few showers over the weekend.
0: Sounds good. Thank you so much for your help this week, Christy. You have a great weekend.
2: You too. Thanks, Chella.
0: Christy Johnson, duty forecaster for the Bureau of Meteorology. It is 16 minutes away from 11. Now, there's some good news and bad news about smoking habits this morning. New data shows smoking rates in Australia have fallen to an all-time low, but the use of different forms of nicotine has increased. Up next, you'll hear about a new bid by the federal government to crack down on smoking habits.
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0: 15 minutes away from 11, there's new stats out today about our smoking habits. You might have heard about this earlier this morning. According to the latest annual survey by the Australian Institute of Health and Welfare, smoking rates in Australia have fallen to a historic low, with just 5.6% of people aged 14 now smoking daily. Now, that's down from 8.3% 3 years ago. However, the survey has also found use of multiple forms of nicotine has doubled in the last year. And among those products is snus, or nicotine pouches, which are placed between the lip and the gum. The federal government is now cracking down on these pouches, and from July 24th, Australians will no longer be able to buy nicotine pouches, even if they have a prescription. Health Minister Mark Butler says the new data on smoking habits is encouraging, but there's more work to do. He spoke with ABC's Radio National program earlier this morning.
6: At the same time that more people are quitting cigarettes, we are continuing to see fewer and fewer people, particularly young people, take up cigarettes, certainly as daily smokers. So this is some really reassuring data, continues a downward trajectory for decades, really, and it represents some of the lowest rates of daily smoking you'll find anywhere in the world. And we've substantially lifted our resources to try and stop these products coming into Australia in the first place. In the last 11 months, I think your listeners will be stunned to hear we've intercepted literally more than 2 billion cigarettes, not 2 million, 2 billion cigarettes coming into Australia, and still these shops are selling them right through Australian cities and towns. We're also intercepting record numbers of new products, so not just vapes, but over the last few years, this report talks about the very significant increase in the use of nicotine pouches, these little pouches of nicotine that people stick between their gums and their lips and have sit there for extended periods of time, which is being used quite widely, including by young people as well. So there's a lot of effort at the border, but we do need state governments in some parts of the country to lift their efforts. There are some standouts. The South Australian and Queensland governments are widely recognised, not just by us, but by organisations like the one you interviewed, as real leaders in this area. They're shutting down the shops. They're targeting landlords that knowingly lease their premises to people selling illegal cigarettes and other products. But really, we haven't seen the big states come to the party on that enforcement effort until relatively recently.
0: That's Health Minister Mark Butler speaking on ABC's Radio National program earlier about the federal government's crackdown on nicotine pouches. So from July 24th, Australians will no longer be able to buy nicotine pouches, even if they have a prescription. It's 13 minutes away from 11. We'll get some more music. And when I come back on Fridays, I kind of like to end the week with some good news. So I'll take you to the South Coast next, where an Albany-made film is heading to one of Ireland's biggest film festivals, and behind it is a two-person filmmaking team that's gone from making a feature for just $15,000 to a $1.1 million international production in just 4 years. We'll meet the filmmaker next after Bruno Mars.

0: Bruno Mars, I Just Might. That's new music from him on Southwest Regional Mornings. Good morning. It is 9 minutes away from 11. Now, Albany-based production company is celebrating a major milestone with its latest feature film, Almost With You, premiered to international audiences recently at the island's prestigious Galway Film Fledge. And the film was shot across the Great Southern and follows a grieving Irish musician who finds friendship and healing in the coastal community of Albany through a shared love of music. It's the fourth feature film in 4 years for Kinjarling Films, and filmmaker Adam Morris joins me this morning. Good morning, Adam.
1: Morning, Tella. How are you?
0: I'm good. Firstly, congratulations on the international premiere of your film Almost With You. How did it go?
1: Oh, yeah, it was fantastic. It's pronounced the Galway Film Fla, which is Gaelic
0: for
1: festival.
0: Oh, my goodness.
1: But you did it was very good.
0: You can tell I'm not Irish at all.
1: No, could barely tell. It was very close, yeah.
0: Okay, and especially given that it's an Irish-Australian story, I mean, how does that make you feel to see, you know, kind of this film, your countrymen watching this film?
1: It was quite emotional, even though we didn't get to actually be there. Yeah, it was a lot of my family went there who I haven't seen in over 20 years. So yeah, even though I was watching from afar, it was very, very emotional, very intense. Yeah, it was really lovely experience.
0: And why did you choose Albany as the setting for this film, Adam? What was it about the town that kind of made it the perfect backdrop for your film?
1: Myself and Talara, who we share the company, we live in Albany. So we make all our films here in Albany in the Great Southern. So it's where we've called home for 10 years.
0: I'm speaking with Albany filmmaker Adam Morris about his film Almost With You that recently premiered to international audiences at the Galway Film Fla. I'm learning. I can be taught. And now that's been premiered at an international level. Will local audience get to see this film?
1: Yeah, so our Australian premiere is happening at Cinefest Oz on August 29th at the Heart at Margaret River. So to follow up what is one of the most prestigious film festivals in Europe, with now one of the best film festivals literally in the country here at home, is a dream come true. So yeah, we're very, very excited to have it here as part of Cinefest Oz.
0: Yeah, that's brilliant. I found this really fascinating, and I want to know how you did this. Kinjarling Films has gone from making $15,000 features 4 years ago to $1.1 million international production. How did you do that?
1: How long have we got? Chella? Yeah. Look, a bit of luck, a bit of hard work, a bit of dedication, and just love of what we do. So this is our lives at this stage. So we just we just love to do what we're doing, and we're just very lucky that it's finding an audience as well. Yeah, very lucky.
0: Yeah, it's always good to hear when local filmmaking is you're doing so well. It kind of reminds me a little bit, as you know, we're mourning the passing of an iconic movie great, Sam Neill, earlier week.
1: Yes.
0: But he was known to go from big giant movie blockbusters like Jurassic Park, but then also had time for local films made and homegrown films. I mean, taking a leaf out of his book, how do we keep going with this trajectory? I mean, you know, investing in local productions and local films.
1: Yeah, well, like I said, this is our life. So we plan to at least make 10 films in 10 years, but we are looking at like a 20, 30 year time frame of just basically creating a whole film studio down here in Albany. So we love where we live, and we're just telling the stories of where we are. So it just makes sense to us.
0: And are you hoping that, I mean, we're seeing obviously with the massive film studio being built in Perth, but also WA productions of films just happening all over our great state. Are you hoping that momentum will keep going and we'll just see more and more come out of our great state?
1: Yeah, I think it absolutely will. I mean, we've managed to do this over the last 4 or 5 years. We're in pre-production now of our fifth film, so it's very possible. We plan on building a small studio soundstage down here as well in the coming years. But yeah, it seems like West Australia is kind of catching fire, catching a light with film, so it's great to see.
0: Really? So you're looking at building a sound studio, what, in the Great Southern area?
1: Yeah, in the next probably 3 years, 4 years.
0: That's fantastic. That's really
1: Yeah.
0: good to hear. Well, I was going to ask you, what's next for Kinjarling Films and for you, Adam? I understand that you've got another film in the works, and it's set in the Great Southern Wine Region.
1: Yeah, we've got a gangster comedy movie called Frederickstown, which will be coming out shortly after. Almost With You, we'll have the Cinefest Oz screening, and then we'll probably have a screening in Albany at the Albany Entertainment Centre in a few months' time. And then it'll Almost With You will probably have general release early next year. And then we're making, the pre-production film we're in now is Crushed, which is a romantic comedy set in the wine country down here in the Great Southern. So, got a lot on our plate, Charlotte, at the moment.
0: A lot on your plate. Well, it's good to hear. Good luck to you. And thank you for telling us about how strong our WA film industry is going.
1: Yeah, thank you. Thanks so much. And hopefully, we'll see everyone August 29th at the Heart at Margaret River.
0: There you go. Heart of Margaret River on the 29th to see the local premiere of Almost With You. That is Adam Morris, Albany filmmaker from Kinjarling Films, talking to me there about his film Almost With You that was actually premiered internationally at Ireland's prestigious Galway Film FLAR. It is almost time for the 11 a.m. news. Probably. I can squeeze in a little bit more music. Joni Mitchell, Big Yellow Taxi.

0: Joni Mitchell, Big Yellow Taxi. That's all we've got time for this morning. Thank you so much for your company, especially to our Great Southern and Goldfields Esperance audience for your company this week. Peter Barr will be back on Monday. I'll be back for the Southwest. Have a fantastic weekend. It's 11 o'clock.
1: Good morning, Tony Carr with ABC News. The Electrical Trades Union says yesterday's strike at BHP in Port Hedland and WA's Pilbara sent a message to the mining giant despite falling short of estimated disruptions. The union initially projected BHP would lose up to $50 million in revenue because of the eight-hour industrial action, but the ABC understands that operations were not significantly impacted. ETU WA Secretary Adam Woodage says a financial impact was not the main goal.
2: The aim of the game was to send to BHP a very strong message that our members want BHP to get serious and get serious about negotiations and put real tangible figures in an EBA document that represents real value that they are currently worth.
1: The Senate inquiry into 000 service outages is continuing in Canberra, with Telstra executives being questioned. Business reporter Adelaide Miller has more.
3: Telecommunications giant Telstra admits its nationwide outage last week was likely a case of human error on top of the previously announced software issue. In its written submission published ahead of questions at a Senate inquiry in Canberra, Telstra says a design change had not properly been documented and therefore the maintenance team were not aware during their works. The nationwide outage meant customers could not contact emergency services. Transport services were also interrupted, and many people went without pay as gig workers seek compensation. Telstra's chief executive, Vicky Brady, will front the hearing, as well as those from the telco regulator.
1: Green Senator Sarah Hanson-Young has labelled Pauline Hanson's podcast appearance with far-right activist Tommy Robinson un-Australian. During the almost hour-long interview, Senator Hanson and Mr. Robinson cover a range of topics, including the future of the party, the NDIS and immigration. Senator Hanson-Young says the One Nation leader's choice to meet with the convicted criminal is appalling.
4: To go overseas, to hang out with a criminal thug, to be laughing on his show about multiculturalism back here in Australia, which we are. Pauline Hanson is the most un-Australian politician in the parliament.
1: The father of one of two young Australian women killed in Laos in a mass methanol poisoning says the handling of an investigation by the local authorities should make tourists think twice about visiting the destination. Melbourne teenagers Bianca Jones and Holly Morton Bowles died along with four other travellers in 2024 following the incident. Those responsible are expected to be charged today, but are likely to only face a one-year jail sentence and $1,600 fine. Holly Bowles' father, Sean, says those actions speak volumes.
5: A lot of people will definitely think twice about going to Laos, and as they should, because they've demonstrated the way that they act, and as I say, the value that they put on tourists' lives over there and the way they've tried to cover this up. So that's the bit that really astonishes us.
1: Rideshare giant Uber has backflipped on a decision to impose a $5 fee on passengers requiring assistance, acknowledging it did not consult widely enough. More from National Disability Affairs reporter Nas Campanella.
6: The extra charge was introduced in May for passengers using the Uber Assist service. People booking that option are supposed to get help in and out of the vehicles or with storing bags and mobility aids in the boot. The surcharge was slammed by disability groups who labelled it discrimination and a disability tax. Uber has now confirmed to the ABC it's removed the surcharge after meeting with key disability groups and hearing the $5 fee was not the right approach to improving reliability.
1: US President Donald Trump has used a primetime address to the nation to raise questions around election integrity and repeat long-debunked claims about his 2020 defeat. North America correspondent Lauren Day reports.
7: Donald Trump has repeatedly claimed the 2020 election was rigged, despite multiple lawsuits and government agencies failing to find evidence of widespread fraud or manipulation. He's used an address, which several US networks did not air live, to claim intelligence agencies covered up China's attempts to meddle in 2020. He also urged Congress to pass a bill he's been pushing that imposes stricter voting requirements, which has stalled in the Senate. Lauren Day, ABC News, Washington.
1: WA's weather: showers southwest of Carnarvon to Israelite Bay. The chance of gusty thunderstorms west of a line from Denham to Corrigan to Albany, with moderate to heavy falls possible about western parts from Geraldton to Lancelin. In Perth, showers with a chance of a thunderstorm in the early afternoon, with a forecast top of 20. Showers easing tomorrow, 19. Showers on Sunday, 18. And a possible shower on Monday, also 18. Currently in Perth, it's 18.6 degrees.
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7: My guest today describes herself as a sensitive overthinker, which has been both an asset and a liability in the various jobs she's had, from delivering supermarket flyers on her push bike, to working the counter at a fish and chip shop, to ringing up groceries, to being the Prime Minister of New Zealand. Jacinda Ardern was elected Prime Minister in 2017 and re-elected in a landslide in 2020. During her 5 years in office, she led her country through the terrorist attacks in Christchurch, through floods and volcanic eruptions, and of course, through the COVID pandemic. This was at the same time as she was raising her baby daughter, who was born 8 months after Jacinda was sworn in as Prime Minister. Hi, Jacinda.
19: Hi.
7: Let's begin in a tiny town deep in the middle of a vast pine forest where you spent your early years. What took your family to this part of New Zealand?
19: So my father was a policeman, and there was a bit of a practice back in the day where, you know, once you took your exams that allowed you to move up the ranks, that you would need to then go and find a posting that would allow you to then move into that level. And, you know, the first really available posting that came up was Murupara, and it was a little harder to fill. They only had three police officers. They covered a pretty expansive area. The nearest assistance was an hour away. And the sergeant at that station would live in the house in front of the station.
7: What did you observe about him as a policeman?
19: It was so interesting, because when I came to write about those years and write the anecdotes, I remember, you know, including the time that when cutting through to go and get, you know, a mixed bag of lollies down at the dairy, you know, barefoot as we would do with our 25 cents in our pocket, you know, coming through the parking lot and seeing my dad surrounded by gang members and on his own, and just, you know, observing what was obviously a pretty intimidating situation, and then believing that the only way he could get out of that must be physical force, and then him telling me later that that was not what he did, that his, you know, that he really always focused on talking, negotiation, you know, trying to see someone else's perspective. He was my first example of power, and he chose to use it in a very particular way. He was always focused on what had led someone to that situation, and he was always thoughtful about people's dignity.
7: So you, your family, were living in this sort of police accommodation. What kind of home did your mum make for you and your sister there?
19: Mum and Dad decided that if we were going to a place where there was not a lot of entertainment, that they would invest an extraordinary proportion of their income in buying a VCR. And I remember this because they would remind us constantly of how expensive this piece of machinery was. And then there was the Crown Lynn, you know, dinner set that Mum and Dad got for their wedding, and, you know, it was only to be used on special occasions. And there was one plate in particular that hadn't, you know, obviously when it had fired, didn't stay flat, so it spun. And if you got the spinning plate at Christmas, you were on dishes. You know, these little things about the trinkets that followed us through life, and were all part of Mum's ritual of trying to make a house a home. And so even though we moved into this rather sterile, you know, box, you know, white block box, Mum hanging curtains and planting pansies and trying to make it a home. But whenever I've gone back, I try and imagine what it would have been for my mum driving into that place for the first time, with her two girls, one of which hadn't started school before, that was me, her having no friends, no connection, no job other than cleaning the police station, and trying to build a life there where you're the policeman's wife. It's a pretty tough way to start in a small community.
13: Well, she went through a tough time emotionally while she your did. Family were there. What do you remember about that as a little girl? Like, how was it clear to you that things were going on?
19: You know, I remember the homemaking side of things. I remember, you know, her making outfits for the, you know, our church play. And I, you know, remember her being present. I don't remember the lead up to what I now know was her breakdown, her nervous breakdown. All I remember is being home with her one day when she was crying at the kitchen sink. And when I came into the room, her not really acknowledging that I was there, but running instead to the neighbour's house and me trying to follow her and my neighbour telling me I needed to go home. And interesting that that conveyed gravity to me, because I knew my mum would not let me be at home by myself. And so I have a very vivid memory of that, but I don't remember her staying in bed. And that's because she would get up and get us to school and then she would go back to bed. You know, she tried to maintain a sense of normality for us.
13: In terms of her moving through that period, she took up a hobby.
19: Yeah, trout fishing. Like, I can't imagine, like, of all the things. But I definitely remember that somewhere along that period, these two things aligned. Yeah. You know, she started trout fishing and she'd take my sister and I, and it was...
13: Even here I can see the excitement. Oh, you remember that, Jacinda?
19: I mean, it was already a pretty isolated place. It was like she, you know, isolation on steroids. Mum driving out to the spot that she'd heard, you know, all I remember are muddy banks and her just casting and casting. And my sister and I playing with sticks.
13: I mean, did she catch trout?
19: She caught, I'm sure she caught more than one. I only remember the one. But I remember bringing it home and Dad smoked it. I remember thinking it was really delicious. But yeah, that's Mum. You know, she was going to find a way through.
13: You describe her as a classic Kiwi woman in the book. Is that part of it, finding a way through?
19: It felt like a really dangerous thing to kind of try and describe what that was. What is it that makes a quintessential New Zealand woman? And I'm not sure I could adequately express that in a modern time. But at that time, it felt to me like pragmatic, you know, pretty forward-focused, thoughtful about the community she was in, you know, just a doer, yeah.
13: Her church community was a big part of getting through as well. Mm. Had your parents been raised as Mormons, Jacinda?
19: Not my mother. My mother converted after she'd met my father, not because of him, she's always very quick to say. My father, my nana converted to Mormonism when he was young, and so he went to the Latter-day Saint boarding school in Hamilton. So it's always been a part of his life, but not my mother's.
13: No. Is there a big Mormon population in New Zealand?
19: Yeah, there's a reasonable community. They tends to be a bit larger around the city centres. But actually, you'll see chapels dotted all through the country. I wouldn't say a huge community. In most of the places I grew up, it was small. Morrinsville had 50 Mormons that would come in from the surrounding area.
13: Is that including your family?
19: Oh, yeah, totally, absolutely. I mean, at our school, it was me and my sister. And so I've never really had a big Mormon community around me growing up.
13: So Morrinsville is where your dad was transferred in 1988. Where was your new home?
19: Well, actually, his base was Hamilton, 30 minutes out. But yes, we moved to Morrinsville in part because Mum and Dad were, you know, he had this new job in Hamilton as a detective and needed a new place to live. And at that time, my mother's parents, who had an orchard in the nearby town of Morrinsville, were looking to move on. And so they purchased my grandparents' little orchard. I have no idea what they were thinking. You know, when I think about it now.
13: Why?
19: I think,
13: what do you mean?
19: Oh, well, you know, he was Dad, you know, in this really significant job, and they bought, you know, what was an operational orchard. Also financially stretched as well. You know, I know that now, taking on that particular mortgage. But they kept it running as an orchard.
13: And did you and your sister have to help out?
19: Yeah, I don't remember it feeling like, you know, that we were on these assigned duties and it would all fall over if we didn't fulfil them. But we did help because Dad was obviously working full-time and he'd come home and out, he'd, you know, get out of his work clothes and go out and then spray the trees or do some pruning. I remember being desperate to be useful, but also sometimes getting in the way. And so I learnt to drive the Massey Ferguson tractor at quite a young age. And one day Dad had finished pruning the nashi trees and he asked me just to drive the Massey down in between the trees so he could hurl the clippings onto the trailer on the back. And I would have been about 12. And I hopped on and my memory just failed me. And so I unfortunately just put my foot onto the clutch and started coasting down the hill, not realizing what I'd done. And my dad just trying to jump on because I'm coasting. I was on a, as I say, a hill. I was coasting at quite some
13: and,
19: speed.
13: And New Zealand hill. Like,
19: and New
13: not
19: Zealand
13: nothing.
19: Hill. So I was picking up a bit of forward momentum. And he, as soon as I hit the first tree and just took it out, I rolled straight over the top of it. He was jumping on trying to get me before I hit the second. And I'm in a full blind panic at this point and can't see what I've done wrong. He got on before I hit the second, thankfully. But he had a massive bruise down the side of him and I could easily have rolled over the top of him. So I became a bit fearful of driving after that. I would happily drive the motorbike. You know, I eventually got back on the tractor, but I was terrified of learning to drive. But there was no way when I was eligible for my learner's license, my mum and dad were going to drive me around any more than they needed to.
13: So did your dad end up teaching you?
19: Or he did it. He did. He did. He was much better at it than my mother. My mother was terrified of me driving. I remember once going for a drive to Te Aroha, so you get a bit of open road, and I got up maybe to 80, and mum just started like almost a mild scream, just couldn't cope with the speed, made me pull over in the middle of the road.
13: Every Sunday after church, your family went and had lunch with your dad's parents. Mm. Tell me about your nana. What sort of woman was she, your dad's mum?
19: Gladys, I wish that I had been in politics when she was alive because Gladys was the political animal in our family. But she was 12 when I died, so I didn't really appreciate that. I just knew that she didn't like the National Party. I knew that she was strident about her support for Labor. She was of Scottish heritage. And I thought for a really long time that my nana had either been born or in Scotland or at least visited. Then she'd have pictures of the family castle and the tartan was all through the house and, you know, she would make Scottish food, fried scones and shortbread and never stepped foot in Scotland. Even, I think, encouraged my father to learn the bagpipes. And I think, sadly, it was probably because her mother migrated from Scotland with just her son, met my great-grandmother.

0: was about 8, she passed away. And so I think Scotland was her connection to her mother.
1: My guest on Conversations today is former Prime Minister of New Zealand, Jacinda Ardern.
2: As you say, your nana died herself when you were just 12 or so. In the years after that, you and your sister found a photo of your granddad. How did that lead to you discovering a family secret?
0: So my sister was an avid photographer, and so we repurposed part of the old packing shed on the orchard with old secondhand photography equipment that we found in garage sales, and, you know, would tape up the windows. And I remember this kind of, you know, smelly, musty shed where we would develop photos together. And we'd found some old, after my nana had passed away, we found some old slides, and my sister said, oh, we can develop these and take a little look at them. And one of them was this picture of my grandfather holding a swan by its legs, obviously dead, and next to him, my father. I remember kind of thinking, this is a strange image because I didn't know you could hunt swans in New Zealand. Are they not ornamental? Also just the age, it didn't quite look like my grandfather looked quite young relative to also my father. So anyway, we took it down to show Dad. I just remember Dad matter-of-factly saying, that's not me, and just being so shocked because it just so clearly in my mind was him. And he said, no, it was, you know, this other person who worked an associate of my grandfather's. And, you know, I kind of remember just putting that thought aside, thinking it's a bit unusual, okay, moving on, until some years later my sister was doing her biology homework and as an experiment ran my grandfather and my father's blood type through her little table and declared that that wasn't possible. And, yeah, that was that.
2: And so did your dad immediately explain what the story was? Or how did you make sense of that?
0: No, that's not how families deal with secrets, is it? I just remember, you know, and that's not to say that we were never misled on anything. It was more that it was never fully revealed, I think, to him, and though therefore never fully revealed to us. It was all through these little micro moments that you pick up on that when you put them together form a picture. And so I think he had more micro moments than we did. He had more context. And so when that happened, I remember him just kind of glancing at my mother and almost that being enough, really. It was a bit of an aha moment, but I think he'd already had his aha moment. Yeah.
2: So it turned out that your granddad was not your dad's biological father.
0: Correct.
2: Did that change your understanding of family or of your nana, or what did it mean for you?
0: I think it was really important for me, you know, particularly growing up with a religious frame and a religious worldview, where sometimes things can become a bit black and white. And I don't want to say that it made me judgmental, because I don't think, actually, you know, I think my religion, at least the way I was raised, was to be forgiving and tolerant and thoughtful. But I remember the way that I interpreted the information at the time wasn't those things. I felt angry and quite judgmental for a set of circumstances that I had no understanding of, no right to judge. And it took me a really long time and a bit of probably maturity and a bit of life experience behind me to then think, well, who I don't know my nana's story. I don't know what was going on for the family, for her, the circumstances. And to finally get to a place of realizing actually that new information should not colour what I know of her. It feels to me every family has something like this. And I think we're in an era where we need to try and be a little more forgiving. And this was my experience of that. Mm.
2: In terms of you at this period of your life as a, you know, primary school, early teenager, I'm guessing you were the sort of kid that teachers were pretty happy to have in their classes. Is that fair?
0: Yeah. Oh God, I was probably one of those, you know. Yeah, I was, I think that's fair. I don't want to say that I don't think I was a teacher's pet or anything like that. I don't think I'd like to be described in that way, perhaps. But I was curious. I was always curious.
2: You did a lot of public speaking and debating at high school. Did that come naturally, standing in front of a room of people?
0: I loved to, I loved the art form of debate. You know, what was helpful to me was, you know, I could be

0: overly opinionated for someone who had so little life experience, you know. My dad was quite good at kind of just like walking away from it. But my mom, she would just hold her own with me and we would go hammer and tong, and that was probably quite painful. But I remember, as much as I enjoyed that, debating was a useful practice because it forced me to argue the other side, which I was not always inclined to be thoughtful about. Public speaking, though, I'd get really anxious, really anxious. And I wanted to write a little bit about that, because I think it's easy when you, perhaps when you observe someone at the tail end of having gone through a pretty big journey, you think, oh, it must have always been easy. But I would get so nervous that I would lose the ability to speak. And it was terrible, because it wasn't that I would freeze. It was that I would lose all the spit in my mouth. And when you've got no spit in your mouth, I mean, it sounds like it's uncomfortable, but it's actually debilitating when you've got what I would describe politely as a lot of surface area. If you've got no spit, your lips get stuck. And if you can't move your lips, you can't speak. I had this happen a couple of times in competitive competition where I had no choice but to stop and take a glass of water. And I remember in a couple of judging panels and making comments about the fact that clearly I was struggling at certain points. And so I just thought, this isn't really for me. And my mum tried so hard. She would go and buy, she even went to a pharmacy and bought these pastilles that were made for cancer patients going through chemotherapy, because she was, you know, not wanting me to give up on this thing. And I came pretty close to just not wanting to do it anymore. But I persisted, and I can only think actually in adulthood of one occasion where it's happened to me again. Unfortunately, it was Harvard graduation in front of tens of thousands of people, so it was not a nice place to be reminded of that affliction, but I survived.
1: Tell me about the role that something called the Golden Kiwi had in your life as
0: iconic.
1: A teenager.
0: Just iconic. The Golden Kiwi is the local fish and chip shop in Warrensville. And it was my first, you know, outside of delivering pamphlets and supermarket flyers, it was my first real job.
1: How did your mum help you prepare?
0: Well,
1: for your
0: my
1: first
0: mum worked in, you know, a burger bar in Te Aroha, the neighbouring town where she grew up. And so when I got that job, you know, she wanted to make sure that I was ready for day one. So not only did she take me down with like my CV, and when you're when you're just on 14, literally your CV is certificates from like show days at school, like best flan, you know, cutest lamb at calf club. But I dutifully took all of these things down and got this job. And the place where I'd be working, I'd work a Friday shift. It was taking orders, it was wrapping chips, and it was helping with cleanup. And so when I got home from getting the job, Mum sat me down with unbundled some newspaper and just plonked down, you know, half a cabbage and taught me how to wrap it. And I have a very vivid memory of just wrapping and rewrapping and wrapping and rewrapping. And that, you know, in a nutshell, has been me my whole life, you know.
1: Preparing.
0: Yeah, new challenge. You know, the only way to deal with the nerves of it was just to think about how I could offset anxiety about doing a new thing and not performing well or not being adequate enough. It was just to prepare. And I did it for speeches. I did it for exams. I did it for chip wrapping.
1: So when it got closer to the end of high school, what did you imagine your future looking like?
0: You know, I think often your number one careers advice comes from your parents. When I say number one, what you factor in the most, and it was certainly the case for me. And, you know, my mother wanted to encourage me to, you know, to further my word processing skills. She would want me to put in the caveat that this was, you know, when I was a little bit younger. Because I had a cousin who was earning very good money as a PA in the UK. So she, you know, she was really encouraging the, you know, typing courses and things like that. My father, you know, he just wanted me to have a good job and so to do a degree where I wouldn't get a loan and where I would have work at the end of it. Because he'd been a policeman his entire life, you know, good, solid job. And me, I think both of those things felt like fair, you know, suggestions. And so I remember picking, like, you know, I'd do something like professional communication, go and work in a company, you know, writing company newsletters or something. That's where I thought I'd end up. For a while, I thought I'd work in HR. I just wanted to be able to pay my own way. That was my goal, yeah.
1: At 18, through your auntie Mari, you got a call asking you to go to New Plymouth and volunteer in the federal election campaign. Yeah. So you were involved in lots of different parts of that campaign, including your first experience door knocking.
0: Yes.
1: Did your experience as a Mormon help with the kind of enormous challenge of that?
0: Oh, absolutely. You know, I've always been of the view that, you know, there's a hierarchy to the difficulty in door knocking. You know, I'd been, you know, I'd sold Girl Guide biscuits. That wasn't so bad. And at the time, I think I only vaguely had an awareness of what the smell of marijuana was. But you hit the big time if you door knock before the age of DoorDash with Girl Guide
1: really
0: biscuits when
1: some
0: someone's
1: biggies.
0: Really hungry. And then I remember obviously door knocking for God, and then there was door knocking for politics, and politics was not the hardest of those three.
1: Okay. Well, what's the secret to getting a stranger to talk to you, particularly about something that they think they're not interested in or they don't share your views on?
0: I think you know, after you do it enough, you know, you just use it as a as an opportunity to not sell something, you know, because actually from in my mind, the most important thing for me when I was on that door was there was some information I wanted from that person. I wanted to know what their view was of the world and of politics. And I think when people don't feel like you're there to sell them something, that's a pretty good starting point. You'd always also realise that you're intruding on someone's day. The number of times people answered the door in a towel, always. Nothing ends a conversation quicker than someone holding on to dear life to the small amount of cloth between you and their nudity. But I remember knocking on a door once when I heard a lot of children inside and a lot of noise, and when the door finally opened, it was a woman who, it's fair to say, looked like she'd had a hard day at home. And I thought, I need to make this quick, read the room, make it quick. And I said, hi, my name's Jacinda, I'm the Labor candidate here. Look, I don't want to take up much of your time. I just wondered if you had any feedback for me. And she just said, don't have children, and slammed the door.
1: After finishing university, you moved to Wellington and got a job as a researcher for an MP.
0: Yeah.
1: How did getting deeper into politics start to pull you away from your Mormonism?
0: Do you know, I don't know so much if it was getting deeper into politics or if it was pulling me out of my regular routine in a way. And the sense that when I was, you know, living a little closer to home and living probably around higher proportion of church members, you spend a little less time reflecting on the bits that don't gel. But then when I moved to Wellington and I started campaigning for civil unions, whilst at the same time still going to church on Sunday, it just became a little more obvious that I long started forming these views, but I'd never forced myself to reconcile them. I just kind of let them sit. But it just got harder and harder.
1: There was a rom-com that helped push you over the
0: edge. Yes. Gosh, I don't know how you would describe it. It was called Latter Days, and it was on at the, you know, the LGBTQI plus film festival in Wellington, and I went with a few friends because it's at this time I'm also living with, I flat with three gay men, the Mormon and the three gay men.
1: That's its own rom-com.
0: Yeah, it's its own story. And I went along to this film, and it was about a Mormon missionary who's grappling with his sexuality. It was so confronting because it featured conversion therapy as well. And I think there was a part of me, of course, as well, because my church never preached fire and brimstone, I wasn't as confronted by the harm of its position. And this film felt confronting in that sense, that suddenly I wasn't able to mask that anymore. So I just, yeah, I remember sobbing halfway through and I didn't stop sobbing. And I thought, you know, this is something that I actually just have to make a decision on.
1: Was there a grief in that?
0: There was. I think I didn't fully realise it until actually it's one of the bits that surprised me the most when writing. I thought it was something that kind of was in the past, a decision of old. I wrote about it and then I submitted it and I got this feedback from the editors. Your departure from the church is rather abrupt. And I thought, well, I guess it was abrupt. But no, they wanted me to go and put more on the page. Mm. And the idea of having to sit in that was awful. I remember walking into where I was, the office where I was writing at that time. I cried all the way at the very idea of having to think about this anymore. And it made me realise that at the time I probably didn't properly grieve it.
1: On Conversations today, it's former Prime Minister of New Zealand, Jacinda Ardern, and there is plenty more to her story after the news headlines. On ABC Radio, it's 28 minutes to midday.
2: Tony Carr with news headlines. One Nation leader Pauline Hanson says the end of the White Australia policy was the beginning of migration issues in Australia. In a podcast with British far-right activist Tommy Robinson, Mr. Robinson said he had seen some crazy videos coming out of Australia and asked Senator Hanson how that had happened when there was such a strong immigration policy. There are concerns a data gap when it comes to domestic and family violence could be influencing how agencies intervene to help victims. Domestic violence death reviews are considered to be the most comprehensive source of information detailing how violence escalates and which interventions could prevent deaths. And more than 850 fires are burning across Canada, with officials saying the majority are out of control. The large cluster of fires affecting northwestern areas of Ontario is responsible for sending thick plumes of smoke and poor air quality to the city of Toronto and parts of the United States.
3: This is Conversations with Sarah Kanoski.
1: On Conversations today, my guest is the former Prime Minister of New Zealand, Jacinda Ardern. Jacinda's memoir is called A Different Kind of Power. In your early career as a political staffer, Helen Clark was the Prime Minister. How did your first briefing with her play out?
0: Yeah, badly. Yeah, that was.
1: I still think about it. I can still almost feel the shame of it in my bones.
0: We were never properly introduced. I can see now, having done the job, how that happens. You know, people come into the office and the first opportunity you have to meet is usually when you might get an introduction. But my first opportunity to meet her was to brief her for question time, which is a very intense hour. And so I was brought in to give her a briefing on something that had happened at a select committee with a chief executive of a public service entity where things were going a bit south. And as I left the room, suddenly she said, oh, how do you say your name again? And I thought, oh, here's my opportunity, you know, because, of course, my nana had worked on her first campaign in the 1970s and I was dying to talk about that. And we shared the same surname, obviously. So I very, you know, deliberately sounded out, I'm Jacinda Ardern, thinking that might trigger some kind of memory in her. And she just, the look on her face, I just remember thinking, oh no, that is not what she asked, is it? And she just said to me, no, the CEO of the NZQA, of the Qualifications Authority, which we'd just been discussing. And I said, oh, I'm so sorry, Karen Van Rooyen. And out of the room I scuttled. And I had been a tendency to blush horribly when I was embarrassed. I got out of the room and Grant Robertson, who I shared an office with, I didn't need to say anything. He could see the shame dripping off my face. And he just said to me, what did you do? Like in the 5 seconds you were alone in that room, what did you do?
1: Well, despite moments like this, you know, from early on, really, people were encouraging you to consider running as an MP. Why did you think you were not cut out?
0: I was always of the view that politics was for a certain type of personality. You had to be pretty thick-skinned. You couldn't particularly be overly emotional. You had to be a bit of a warrior, really, and, you know, a bit of ego probably about you and a bit of confidence about you as well. And I also thought, as a woman, you probably also have to sacrifice quite a bit as well. I just, for a number of reasons, I just ruled myself out as a candidate, really.
1: Mm. So how was it that in 2008 you were elected?
0: Trickery.
1: As an MP?
0: Well, in part, I do think that I probably, in a way, tricked myself. I mean, by this time I was over in London, I got a call asking if I'd come back to New Zealand and run in a seat, and I said no. I didn't think I was cut out to be an MP. I was quite happy in London. And then someone called me and said, you know, what if you just ran as a list candidate and then you can campaign in London to get New Zealanders over there to enrol and vote, which is what the Green Party had been doing. I thought, well, that's a really good idea. Then it's just a promotional tool. I didn't actually believe it would lead to Parliament. But once I'd signed up, I did what I always tend to do, regardless of the basis on which I'd convinced myself to do it. I started to actually engage with the process properly.
1: And as a result, you were elected in 2011.
0: Yeah.
1: So your career was really going great guns, even though at that time Labor was in opposition. But in terms of your personal life, what kind of comments was your mum making about your marriage prospects?
0: Well, my sister got married quite young, which is not uncommon in our church. And mum and dad had contributed to her wedding. It was fairly modest. I think it was $4,000. And so mum put aside that amount of money and said, fear's fear, this is put aside for you. But increasingly over time, I got the sense that she thought it was not going to be used because, you know, I'd get the phone call, oh, you know, that money, I was thinking about putting it into bonus bonds. And then it was actually, I'm thinking,

0: about putting it into a long-term deposit. And then when I came back from my OE, it was, how about I just give you my Toyota Corolla instead? And so that was...
1: which is actually a great, it's much more useful.
0: You know, I was without a car. It was in the team colours. It had one good lady driver. That was my dowry. 1991 Toyota Corolla hatch.
1: During your second term as an MP, you were introduced at a function to someone that you recognised as the bloke from the Holden Ute ads on TV.
0: Yes.
1: Tell me a bit more about this fellow.
0: Yeah, Clark Gayford. Yeah, I remember being introduced to him, and that was how, you know, that was my point of reference. But for probably a lot of other New Zealanders, it would have been maybe as a radio host. Or he used to be the host of C4, which is kind of a New Zealand's equivalent to MTV. So he was his own personality in his own right. And I didn't think much of it at the time. But somewhere down the track, you know, he reached out to me because he was unhappy about something that the government of the day was doing and wanted to help with my campaign. I remember being quite surprised by that because I didn't know that he was particularly political. But we became friends because I didn't know he was political and he didn't know that I enjoyed music and, you know, outside of politics, you know, maybe was vaguely interesting. And, yeah, we started spending, you know, a bit of time together.
1: What did you come to like about him as you got to know him more?
0: I liked that he cared intensely about the world around him. You know, we first came to interact because he was unhappy about something that was happening and he wanted to do something about it. You know, he's passionate about the ocean. He's always looking for ways that he can share that passion with others. You know, one of our early, you know, relatively early on, when I was having a bit of a hard time in work, he took me out onto the Hauraki Gulf. And we'd actually first bonded over the fact that I was ambassador for the Black Petrel, New Zealand's very significant bird of the year competition. And I remember we were out on the water and he was, you know, I'd fished before, but not properly. He was showing me how, and he was very generous. He would get my reel going and he would set me up and I was just hauling in snapper after snapper. And then this black petrel comes over and the next thing there's dolphins. And I just remember thinking, this is magical. And he knew that the Hauraki Gulf was magical and just wanted to give me a moment to take a breather. And it was exactly the distraction I needed. And that's him, you know. He's not going to always sit there and talk me out of a negative mindset, but he is going to bring me a cup of tea and he's going to, you know, make sure I take a break.
1: You became deputy leader of the Labor Party in the lead up to the 2017 federal election. And then less than 2 months before the election, the Labor leader resigned because the polling was so atrocious and you became leader.
0: Yeah.
1: So was there a moment in that frantic sort of last-ditch campaign when you thought, wait a minute, maybe I'll actually win?
0: Yeah, there were a few moments where I thought that might be possible. You know, the mindset going in was, okay, save the furniture. You know, and that was, I remember people saying that to me all the time, don't feel like you have to do that, you have to, like, you know, the pressure was so huge. It was almost like people were just, they thought it was a kindness to say,
1: you're going to lose.
0: No one expects you to win, okay? No one expects you to, because that is miracle territory. They just wanted us not to be in oblivion. That was the goal. And then our first poll, we jumped something like 10 points. And suddenly I could see this little glimmer in people. I thought, oh no. I could feel the expectation rising. And as it rose with others, it rose and myself, and right up until the day before the election. And it was a friend of mine who was in charge of our internal polling, and he called me and he gave me the numbers. And I remember turning to Clark and saying, we can't do it. We're not going to do it, because the accuracy of his polls was always spot on. And so when I went to write the speeches for election night in advance, I wrote three. One was it's not going to happen. One was you know, we run out one outright, and I don't really spend any time on that one. And then the other was, we don't know yet. We need to wait for the specials to come in, and we should go into some negotiations just to see where this lands. And the party president came to see me the day before, on election day itself, and just said, please don't concede on the night, because this is MMP and you just don't know.
1: Because there were still a lot of votes to come in after that.
0: Because we know historically that we get a lot of special votes, people who vote outside of their district or who are voting overseas, and they really can make a difference. They can shift two seats at a time. But people still commented after my speech that it sounded like I was conceding. And maybe in my mind I had.
1: Do you think because there was so little expectation that you'd be able to pull off this election win, that it kind of emboldened you to...
0: Yes.
1: Yeah. So
0: yeah.
1: What were you promising?
0: It did embolden me. But I wonder as well, and this is one of the perils that I think politicians always face, the closer you get. If you get within shooting distance, then it feels like you're holding something fragile and you become so worried that any misstep and you'll lose whatever, you'll lose the proximity to victory. And so you're almost more emboldened the further you are from victory in a way. So maintaining that sense of courage as you got closer, that was a real discipline. But what did it embolden us to do? I think probably a couple of things stylistically. It emboldened me. I didn't want to be negative. I wanted to run a positive campaign. I didn't want to get into personality politics. You know, when you're in the opposition, it's really hard to run an optimistic campaign. I wanted to talk openly about being a government that would prioritise kindness as a trait. And, yeah, we did talk about child poverty, housing, climate change, the things that we fundamentally cared about.
1: So as that speech that you gave kind of was aware it was going to take, I think, around 2 weeks after Election Day to find out whether Labor would have the numbers to form government. And while you were waiting for those election results, what other results did you find out?
0: In those 2 weeks, I took up a little bit of a break and I took a bunch of folders with me, which were all full of past coalition agreements. I wanted to know if I have to go into negotiations. What have we done in the past? What's worked? What hasn't worked? So I just studied. I studied for those 2 weeks. And then the specials came in and we were in the hunt. You know, I remember getting that phone call and like, whoa, this is still going, you know, this is still a possibility. So we went straight into intense negotiations, and the New Zealand First Party kind of said, look, we'll negotiate for roughly two weeks-ish. We were 10 days into those exhausting negotiations and they were tense. You were negotiating to find out if you would form government. It was that it made it feel like, you know, something that was once out of your hands in a poll of others was now back in your court, and it was all on me and our negotiating team. And 10 days into roughly that process, I didn't feel that good. And that was when I found out I was pregnant.
1: I can't begin to imagine the whirl of emotions and hormones.
0: Yeah.
1: When you think back to that woman getting that pregnancy test and seeing those lines.
0: You know, there was a physicality to it because I did feel worn out, but I was worn out. You know, the last 3 months had been wild. But I felt in a way that once I had that information, I kind of felt more courageous in the negotiations after that as well.
1: Why?
0: I think it's because back in the back of my mind, I thought, okay, and so I don't pull this off. The worst thing that could happen is that I'm in opposition and I have a baby. You know, as much as I never wanted to make it about, you know, you're carrying the expectation of so many people and you've got a job to do on behalf of others, I never wanted to feel like I was being cavalier because it would be, you know, self-serving to not be prime minister. But I do think it probably made me a bit more bold.
1: Well, that boldness paid off and you were announced, sworn in as prime minister.
0: Mm.
1: How did you feel physically the day of your swearing in, Jacinda?
0: Yeah, I don't know whether the timing could have been any worse. I remember the night before, my family coming down to visit, getting ready for the big day, being really excited to, you know, have my father there. My mother was with my sister in the UK. And then we had, you know, the swearing in and it was lovely. And then at the dinner that night, saying to a friend of mine, do you feel okay? Because I feel a bit queasy and I wonder if it's something we've had at this dinner, you know. And she said, well, no, I don't feel okay. But as you know, I'm 3 months pregnant, so I feel queasy all the time. And it didn't even then didn't occur to me that what I was experiencing was the beginning of morning sickness. But it was. It struck me pretty, you know, just, yeah, I was that from then on.
1: Today on Conversations, my guest is Jacinda Ardern, In the early days, you and Clark were really guarding the news of this really closely. But once you made this public announcement that you were expecting a baby, how did the public react?
0: So one time, I've always felt like my intuition on where the public will go on something was pretty good. It was the one time I really felt like I'd lost all perspective. And I think it's because I tested it with a, you know, I didn't tell anyone, but I, you know, I remember saying hypothetically to someone once, oh, what do you think people would say if I ever, they were like, oh no, that would be terrible. And I thought, oh my God.
1: Well, you tested it with your granddad who didn't have a great response.
0: I told my grandfather in advance. So that was a shocker. All he said was, oh no, oh no, over and over again. And I thought, oh, it's not like I can take it back, Granddad, like, you know. So I thought that was an indication of what I was going to get. So I really felt like I held my breath. You know, look, there were naysayers, but overall it was beautiful.
1: Does it make sense to why it mattered so much to women all around the world? I think seeing a leader, seeing a prime minister with a pregnant body, it was wild. It was amazing.
0: I think I had some appreciation for it at the time as well, but I tried not to let that overwhelm me too much, because in a way I remember thinking, I have to prove this is possible. I have to prove it's possible that you can be both a leader and a mother, but you almost end up in this impossible bind where you're trying to prove that you are still working as hard and as competent, and so you probably overcompensate a bit. But at the same time, you also then, particularly once baby arrives, need to show that you're being a good and competent mother as well. And those two things would butt up against each other all the time. But I remember getting a letter quite early on into my pregnancy where someone wrote to me and said, I fell pregnant same time as you, and I was terrified of telling my boss until I heard on the radio that you were pregnant. And when I heard that, I felt like everything was going to be okay. And I had underestimated the impact on those individual stories.
1: You also, I think, really focus in the book on foregrounding the fact that you had this village of support once your little baby girl came along. How did that work out day to day for you?
0: Yeah, and I wanted to talk about that because there's this, you know, I did feel like I ran the risk sometimes of trying to give the, of creating an impossible and incorrect standard. And I remember being at the supermarket one day and this woman coming over to me and grabbing onto my arm and saying, I don't know how you do it. And she was almost kind of desperate in the saying, like, somehow my example didn't make her feel better. It made her feel worse.
1: And like, I can't even wash my hair. Yeah, this woman's like running the country.
0: Yeah, exactly. And so I said to her, but I don't do it on my own. I have support and I have help. And so every opportunity I would talk about that because, yes, women can have very fulfilling careers and operate at the highest level. And yes, they at the same time could be mothers and caregivers, but they should not do either of those things on their own and without support. And so for me, it was important to spotlight that. For us, Clark was our primary caregiver and remains that to this day. He's the one that we, you know, lean on the most on logistics in life. We have the support of our parents and we also had some great family members, godmothers and cousins that helped. And we couldn't have done it without them.
1: Support comes in sort of lots of ways, lots of levels. And when I think of images from your time as Prime Minister, you were often pictured wearing a kakahu.
0: Yeah, a korowai or a kakahu, yeah.
1: How did it feel to put that on and, like, say, walk through Buckingham Palace?
0: A group of incredible master weavers created one for me. And it was incredibly emotional because I knew how much work goes into their creation. I know how important they are and what they convey. They convey that you're someone of chiefly status. So when I wore one, I always felt like I was carrying a role of responsibility and expectation that could only come from Aotearoa New Zealand. And so it was always very special to wear one. And every time it would be a kākahu or a korowai of that belonged to someone or to an iwi or to a particular person. And so that carried something as well. So I made the decision after talking, you know, consulting with Māori colleagues of whether would it be appropriate to wear a korowai in my final formal photograph. So the photographs, every prime minister is formally photographed at the end of their term and hangs in the hallway of Parliament. And so I'm wearing one then because for me they denoted the enormous responsibility and privilege of the role.
1: Well, in terms of some of the biggest responsibilities, the biggest challenges you faced during your tenure as Prime Minister, the terrorist attacks in Christchurch, where an Australian gunman killed 51 people. You were praised for your leadership following those attacks, but whose leadership was it that really stood out to you?
0: I wanted to share as much as I could what it felt like to lead through those moments. And in doing so, the most obvious place to start was reflecting the interactions with members of the Muslim community through those early days, because they were really profound and impactful for me. But the response that New Zealanders adopted came through their own instinct as to how they wanted to respond to an act of hate, first and foremost. But I also think it was an instinctive response to the leadership we saw in the Muslim community as well. You know, after such an horrific attack and years of experience in multiple parts of the world, including in our own country, experiences of Islamophobia, the instinct of the Muslim community was still to open up their mosques and to welcome in others, to mourn alongside them, to allow their grief to be shared with others. You know, I felt like I wouldn't be fully reflecting the experience if I didn't share those insights and the proximity I had to that, which I've, felt like a privilege to observe, as difficult and as hard as that experience was for New Zealand.
1: You talk about the instinct that New Zealanders had. I mean, that first speech that you gave when you addressed the nation on the day of the attacks, when you were still kind of finding out the facts of what had happened, was it instinct that determined what you said, or how do you decide what words to use?
0: I remember feeling the pressure of trying to distill down what is such a rush of emotions in the early days, especially when you don't have full information. And I wanted to be really cautious about not conveying anything that was incorrect. But also, I felt such rage as well. I felt so angry that someone thought they could try and manipulate the New Zealand public to respond in a particular way, that part of the way they designed this horrific attack was to try and get people to react violently. And I was so desperate to deny him that. But ultimately, that was for New Zealanders to deny, and that's what they did. I guess my instinct in the end was just actually to share how I felt, but in a way that never, you know, it wasn't for us to put ourselves at the centre. This was an attack on the Muslim community.
1: Was that a current or a reoccurring theme during your time in the role of having an emotion internally and working out what's the best way to present this, or how to present it?
0: And I think when you're instinctively act in a way that is probably lends itself to empathetic leadership. Like if we're going to put a label on it, that's as good as any. I think you're constantly aware of what's the most human response here. Because actually that's how I want to lead. I want to lead like a human first and a politician second. But you're also aware of the old frame that you have in your mind, you know, that to build confidence, you know, you have to seem pretty, you know, assured. And if you let out too much emotion, surely someone is going to lack confidence in you. Because that's the frame that we've been, and I and others have all been led to believe is true. Over 5 years in office, I allowed that to be chipped away, not always by design. March 15 was the first time where actually, even if I wanted to stand in front of everyone and devoid of emotion, I physically couldn't. I just couldn't. You know, you're in front of a camera often enough and you're in emotional situations often enough that your own response is going to come through. And my conclusion was, and that's a good thing.
1: Just before you were due to visit England for the Queen's funeral, Jacinda, you had a breast cancer scare, which thankfully was all okay physically, but that revealed something to you about how you felt about work.

0: So it wasn't the primary catalyst for me leaving whatsoever, but it was the first moment I remember a thought coming into my head, oh, maybe you could leave. And I thought, well, that's a dark thought, isn't it?
1: I think lots of women have had that thought.
0: Yeah.
1: Well, if I get sick, I can leave.
0: I mean, honestly, when you start thinking in that way, that has to be a catalyst for you sitting down having a really serious internal conversation. And I think that's what it triggered for me.
1: Was it a difficult decision? Was it one you wrestled with, or did it come quite clearly?
0: I think when I say I wrestled with it, it wasn't so much that I wrestled with the decision itself, because I think intuitively I knew what I needed to do. I wrestled with the impact and consequences I knew it would have. I felt so responsible for my team, for the people who voted for us. I felt like I was worried I'd be letting people down. So I grappled with that.
1: And for you personally to have had this huge job as Prime Minister, I mean, does it already feel like a chapter in your life and you've moved on to the next chapter, or was it always going to loom larger than whatever else comes next? I mean, you've still got so much ahead of you. How do you place it in your life story so far?
0: Yeah, I don't know. I think in part because other people do the placement for you in a way. You can't kind of curate your own legacy. Other people do that. What I do know is I never went into office believing that the most important thing was how you did the job. I always thought it was what you did. Your policy list, the laws you changed and the program you implemented. But by the time I came out, I realized the way you do things matters enormously. And that's guided a lot of what I do now. I didn't think I would ever talk about, leadership. I didn't think I had anything special to impart until I stepped out into a world where empathy didn't really exist in the narrative anymore, and I thought that was wrong. And so I think my time in office has guided some of my decision-making now about what gaps exist. And if you want to be useful, you're always looking for the gaps, I guess.
1: Jacinda, it's been a pleasure to meet you. Thank you so much
0: for being
1: my guest.
0: Thank you.
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1: Jacinda Ardern's memoir is called A Different Kind of Power. This episode of Conversations was recorded on the lands of the Gadigal people. The producer was Jen Leake, and the executive producer is Nicola Harrison. I'm Sarah Kanoski. Thanks for listening.
3: Good afternoon, Tony Carr with ABC News. The inquiry into 000 service outages is continuing in Canberra. Here's business reporter Adelaide Miller.
4: Telstra's chief executive Vicky Brady has confirmed the national outage Australia faced last week was due to a delayed software update and design changes within the telco that were not properly documented. It meant that the maintenance team, who were conducting work in the early hours of last Wednesday morning, didn't know about the changes, which led to an incorrect date spreading through the network.
5: Had the design change been properly documented and reflected in the maintenance procedures, the outage may not have occurred.
4: Vicky Brady said an investigation is underway and is not aware of any life-threatening outcomes caused by the outage.
3: The Federal Education Department says universities should be able to adopt their own definitions of anti-Semitism as it fronts the Royal Commission in Melbourne today. Georgia Lenton-Williams reports.
6: Jasmina Jolick from the Department of Education has told the Royal Commission significant consultation went into new rules requiring universities to adopt racism standards. The changes were announced earlier this month, requiring universities to adopt definitions of anti-Semitism, racism against Aboriginal and Torres Strait Islander peoples, and Islamophobia. The government will not require a specific definition to be adopted in any of those categories. Ms. Jolick said universities were autonomous and needed to develop their own definitions in consultation with their communities.
3: The Federal Opposition is calling on the Prime Minister to reach out to his Laos counterpart to protest the charges being laid over the poisoning deaths of two Australians, 19-year-old Melbourne teenagers Bianca Jones and Holly Morton Bowles, drank the fatal methanol at a backpackers hostel in November 2024. Laos officials are expected to announce today they will seek charges that only attract a jail term of up to 1 year and a $1,600 fine. Deputy Liberal leader Jane Hume says the government needs to pull every diplomatic lever to get justice.
7: No family should

0: feel like that their children are put at risk when they put a backpack on and drop them off at the airport. And they should also expect that their government would pull every single diplomatic lever that is available at their disposal to ensure that justice is delivered.
1: The federal government insists it will continue to advocate on behalf of the families of Miss Jones and Miss Morton Bowles with the Lao government at every level. Blasts are being reported in Iran as the US carries out a sixth consecutive night of strikes, while Iran has been responding with attacks on American interests in the Middle East. Ali Crew reports.
2: Iranian state media say there were explosions in Bushehr, where the country's only nuclear plant is based. They're also reporting that three people have been killed in attacks on bridges in a town near the Strait of Hormuz. Kuwait's military says its air defences have been deployed in the face of Iranian missile and drone attacks. White House Press Secretary Caroline Levitt has blamed Iran for the resumption of hostilities, saying it violated the Memorandum of Understanding to not fire on commercial vessels moving through the strait.
1: There are concerns US President Donald Trump's address to the nation could undermine voter confidence ahead of the midterm elections. North America correspondent Lauren Day reports.
3: Donald Trump has announced he's declassifying a swathe of documents he claims show American elections are dangerously exposed to hacking, exploitation and foreign interference, and that members of the so-called deep state tried to cover it up. He said the purpose was not to weaken confidence in the system, but critics say he's done just that. Experts say he could be laying the groundwork to challenge the results of the midterm elections, which are just 4 months away and in which Republican control of Congress is at stake. Lauren Day, ABC News, Washington.
1: Gold Coast Suns coach Damien Hardwick says a video showing two of the AFL club's players exiting an accessible toilet together is not a good look. The video of Jamara Ugal-Hagan and Mac Andrew was taken at last week's Rugby League State of Origin clash at Lang Park in Brisbane. Both players have denied any misconduct. Hardwick says the players have been spoken to and he considers that the end of the matter.
4: We understand it's not a good look and we asked the players, you know, what their response was, and we worked through that and we believe what they said. So at the end of the day, it's one of those situations we spoke about. It's not a great look using the disabled toilet. We spoke about that. It's disrespectful to the accessible people that need it. So we work through that and we move on.
1: Perth's weather, a very high chance of showers, most likely this afternoon and early this evening. The chance of a thunderstorm in the afternoon. Showers easing tomorrow, 19. Showers on Sunday, 18. And a possible shower on Monday, 18. Currently in Perth, it's 19 degrees.
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6: Hello and good afternoon to you. Today, Australia has produced its smallest vintage in 25 years. And usually when there's a small crop produced, it might indicate stronger prices. But that's not the case for grape prices. We'll catch up with market analyst Sandy Hathaway, who says the crush reflects a change in consumer demand. People just aren't drinking wine like they used to. What are they drinking? I don't know. Also today, we will catch up with a professor from Curtin University who says the strike action by workers at BHP is going to encourage mining companies to embrace more automation. It is 12:06 on the ABC WA. First today, WA could be on track to match or break last season's record grain crop of just over 27 million tonnes. But to get there, absolutely everything is going to have to go the industry's way. That's the takeaway message in this month's Grain Industry Association of WA crop report, written by Michael Lamond. Michael, how do the crops look from one end of the grain growing region to the other?
7: Well, the crops across the state look like particularly good. It nearly looks like the whole season's been pushed forward, not quite a month, but you know, at least 3 weeks. And they just look fantastic when the late afternoon sun's on them. There are those areas, of course, in the Great Southern that were very late and they're miles behind. There are some later emerged crops, which is actually, you know, quite interesting because they don't, you know, they're miles behind the rest of the state. And there's also that area sort of south of Meriden, southeast of Meriden, that was a very late start as well. So it's not all good, but the majority of the, you know, of the crop is in really good shape.

0: But it really could go either way after reading your crop report.
1: Yeah, I mean, it could sound like a bit of a cop-out, high variance, up or down. But we have got this potential for a lot of tonnes. So when you have that so early in the season, there's still a long way to go. And there's not a lot of subsoil moisture under a lot of the crops, particularly in the, when you get away from the coast or the north or the south. So it's going to need to keep raining to hit those sort of high yield levels of last year, or even, a bit less, 25 million tonnes. There's also, it's going to have to dodge frost, because a lot of the crops are going to, cereals are going to be, and canola are going to be, frost prone for longer in their vulnerable stages. So yeah, I mean, there is, it could go either way, as it can every year. But I think this year, because it is set up so well, the variance is, could be quite large.
0: Because you've got it pegged at, what, just over 22 million tonnes at this point. But how much variability is there in that?
1: Yeah, we've got about 22. I mean, when I was running the figures, I tried to make it lower, but it just couldn't.
0: Couldn't work it.
1: I couldn't work it and make it lower, because I'm thinking, this could really come unstuck if we get, frost and it stops raining. But on the other hand, if we just get a little, a bit more rain and we dodge the majority of the frost, it could be really good. So we've got it at about, I've got it at about, the variance about 20% plus or minus, which, it seems like a lot, but I think it's not a year where there's some really gaping holes in the crop across the state. So, the potential is good and, or very good at this stage.
0: Well, if we're glass half full people, I mean, it could be more than 27 million tonnes.
1: Well, we got that high 27 million tonnes last year because we had a sort of very mild finish. So, not only do we have to have more rain, we have to dodge the frost, and we'd have to have a mild finish as well. So I think to get to 27, but you never know. I mean, the crop's early. That's the other thing. So, yes, puts us in frost risk zone, but it also means we're going to be less exposed to heat in the spring, and also the reliance on rain in September. We haven't really had this much of the crop at this stage that I can remember. So, on one hand, it's a good thing, but on the other hand, it's not a good thing.
0: How similar is it to 2025?
1: It is similar in that the majority of the state's good, and it is similar in that 2025, most of the crop was much later. And even though it was a warm growing season and crops caught up from the later start, there is more of the crop at a more advanced growth stage at this time of the year, like a lot more. Yeah, so it's quite different in that respect. I mean, there isn't the subsoil moisture at the moment. And, the rain that we were expecting last night and tomorrow just seems to be slipping away a little. So I think a lot of growers were really relying on that, because those mild easterly winds and warm temperatures were really starting to dry things out. And the crops have got a lot of top on them, so they're transferring a lot of moisture for this time of the year where they should be storing moisture. So, no, it is actually quite different, really, when you think about it, than last year.
0: How will nitrogen use this season affect the crop?
1: Well, this is the thing, at the start of the year, we were thinking, as everyone was, there wasn't going to be anywhere near this amount of crop in the ground because of the profitability of cereals were just not there. And also the cost of N, everyone was definitely paring back. But what's happened, of course, is as the, quite a lot of the crops got in early, it's going quite well. The supply has, we've got supply of nitrogen now, and also the price has come back. There is more going on than probably that we had anticipated. The other thing is the nitrate levels coming out of summer from those summer rains were really high, and a lot of growers knew that, and they were they'd backed off their N a bit because knowing that, the crops are really holding condition. But then as soon as probably about 3 weeks ago, it all of a sudden they just got washed out. And so they'd obviously sucked up that N and also stubble tie up. But luckily we had rain, a lot of growers went topped up with N. So, I mean, you could say, I think the total nitrogen pool is less. Well, it definitely is less than normal. So, probably 10 to 15% less than normal, even when you can consider the addition of the nitrate that was there. So those very high nitrogen use over the last 5 to 7 years has really fueled a lot of these tonnes. The nitrogen use has increased by over 30% in the last 5 years. So having not the amount of N go on, yes, we'll put a potentially a lead.

0: on the top end.
1: How much more rain is needed to really bring this home?
0: The more advanced crops definitely need another 50 millimetres, probably in a couple of falls, August, September. You know, getting 10 to 15 mils now will just keep things ticking along, really, but they need a bit of a top up because, as I said, you know, like, because they have got a lot of biomass. And then the later crops are really a long way behind. It's quite stark, the difference between the early emerged crops and later emerged crops. And they're going to need at least, you know, like a lot, like another 100 mil, and also, you know, like a pretty good finish. So, I mean, that's actually quite interesting, is that we have got a lot of crop that continue to get sown deep into moisture in May. A lot of growers, and I think I've said this before on your program, Belinda, that it's quite extraordinary how much crop continue to get sown deep, and we've done a lot of work on the ability to sow deep and get a good emergence, and that has really paid off this year, like big time. And because there wasn't another seeding opportunity for like a month, and those crops that did go in and emerge in June are just miles behind. And but the majority of the crop isn't like that. It's you know, it came up much earlier.
1: Are you surprised at where we are right now?
0: Well, I am. You know, like I think. I got to say, even just in the last month, a little bit of rain. Well, June was a good month for rainfall. And then the warm temperatures sort of have really pushed crops along, and even the crops that were a bit gappy have filled in. Yeah, no, I am surprised. I think most people probably are, really. I mean, and even the later crops, you are starting to pick up. So, yeah, I am, you know, when I really look closely at the condition of the crop around the state and the areas and the crop mix, yeah, I'm pretty. I am a little surprised how good it possibly could be.
1: Well, it's certainly going to be one to watch and just see track how things progress over the next few months up until harvest time. Really good to get the update, Michael. Appreciate it.
0: Okay, good day, Belinda.
1: Michael Lamond, he's the author of the Grain Industry Association of WA Crop Report. 14 past 12. Just after the four-day forecast today, you're going to hear from an agronomist based at Cookeran, which is an area in the state really looking for some rain, and you'll find out just how little they've had so far this year. It's certainly not the only region in need of a top-up. Just south of Cookeran, Tim House farms at Nowangarup, 350 kilometres southeast of Perth. He would love to see a little more rain.
2: This year has been good, really good, considering not a high rainfall year. The crops are growing, but not much subsoil moisture here at the moment.
3: So the next few days, hopefully, will start to lift things along for you?
2: Yeah, definitely hopeful for the forecast. But yeah, that's ranging between 10 and 20 mil. We've had dribs and drabs all throughout June, July so far, just keeping the topsoil moist, but yeah, these warm, sunny winter days are making some of the larger canola plants a little bit floppy and looking a little bit thirsty.
3: And canola's really been the standout planting this year too. You were telling me about some of the satellite vision that has revealed that.
2: Yeah, a lot of canola gone in WA. Economically stacking up as one of the most profitable crops, just with the price of wheat and barley at the moment. Canola's really competitive, and it probably is the best bang for buck when you're paying decile 10 prices for nitrogen and phosphorus fertilisers.
3: Are you surprised by this year, considering how it sort of started out with question marks over fuel and fertiliser?
2: Yeah, a little bit. I mean, it was nerve-wracking in March trying to work out where we're going to get all our fuel and fertiliser for sowing. But yeah, it has settled down. The availability was there during seeding, although at a high price. Harvest is a worry for fuel. I guess we're all hopeful that we can get enough fuel to get through harvest. At the moment, it seems like supplies are good, but I guess we'll have to wait and see, because there's a large draw on the fuel supply come harvest time with trucks and headers going.
3: And what are you hearing from your neighbours and in the district? Are people reasonably sort of happy with the way things are going?
2: Yeah, I think everyone's reasonably happy with the season. Crops are reasonably good around this area. The cyclone Narelle got us off to a really good start. So most of the canola that was seeded around here got up on the back of the cyclone. We did have a reasonably dry April, May, below average, and most of the May rainfall coming in the last few days of May. So April, May wasn't kind here, similar to last year's April, May. But we were lucky that we did get the cyclone to start us off, and canola, yeah, seems to hang on through those dry April, Mays, and then comes through the other side when we start to get a little bit moist in June, July. We haven't had a significant runoff event for a little while, so a lot of dams around this area are quite low, and a lot of farmers that have sheep will be hopeful for a runoff event before summer comes around, or it could make for a long summer for the sheep farmers.
3: Yeah, because the focus has

0: focus has sort of dropped away, but it's still a very important part of the economy in this district, I would imagine.
1: Yeah, it has been a big sheep area, Niangra, and strong stud breeding area traditionally. And there has been a shift to more cropping, but there is still plenty of farmers around that have got sheep, and sheep has really bounced back. The markets have bounced back for wool and meat, so it's becoming quite profitable to have sheep again.
0: Because your Merino stud would have a long history. How far back would that be going?
1: Grandpa, or Fred House, he started Barloo in the 60s, I believe. So, yeah, we've had it in the House family since then.
0: And you really are quite thankful you didn't back off too much when there was that lack of confidence in sheep a year or two ago.
1: Thankful that we stuck fat with the sheep. It wasn't the worst thing for our business. I mean, it made us really think really hard of ways to improve our sheep enterprise and try and make it more efficient when it wasn't making a lot of money. We had low lamb price, low wool price, so it was more about how we could probably run more to the hectare and try to spend less money on them, grow them faster and get them off the farm quicker and more profitable, if anything.
0: So still reasonable demand for your stud rams?
1: The last few years, the stud hasn't been a huge demand. We've been selling reasonable numbers on sale day, hoping to see the demand from Merinos pick up on the back of the wool price and plenty of confidence coming from the meat market as well.
2: Tim House, farming in the family business at Nowangarup, speaking to Mark Bennett during the week. And I got in touch with Tim just before coming on air today just to see what he did get out of the weather system overnight. And he says he only got 3 millimetres of rain, and he has his fingers crossed for some more to come his way. We will check the weather conditions across the state and go through the rainfall figures just after headlines at 12:30 today. 12:20.
3: This is the Country Hour with Belinda Varaschetti on ABC Local Radio WA.
2: Australia has produced its smallest vintage in 25 years, but the reduced national crop didn't result in stronger grape prices. Wine Australia's national vintage report shows the crush is estimated to be 1.27 million tonnes, which is down from the 10-year average of 1.69 million and well back on the highs of 10 years ago. Senior analyst of Market Insight, Sandy Hathaway, says the crush reflects a change in consumer demand.
4: The crush is definitely down. It's well down, 1.27 million tonnes, which is the smallest since the year 2000, so quite a long time ago, and a big drop. But most people were, I think, hopeful of a small crush. We really do need to make that adjustment to get rid of excess stock and to, you know, come more into line with future demand, which is declining. I mean, we know global consumption is declining. So although it is a small crush, and that does mean a lot less sort of income into the regions, which is not a good thing, but it is also a necessary adjustment.
5: What drove that reduced vintage?
4: We think pretty much the market conditions were the main driver. There's always seasonal effects. And I mean, there were some, you know, there was some quite significant flooding through the Mildura region at some point. There have been some quite bad frosts. And the vintage was very late and yields were low. That's a sort of widespread report, although it's quite difficult to generalise, as you know, because the country is so diverse. So there were definitely seasonal factors. But then if you had a perfect vintage like we did in 2021, you'd have 2 million tonnes. So the seasonal effects probably only, you know, reduce it down to maybe 1.5, 1.6. The much smaller crush is largely due to market conditions, although we don't have any sort of actual hard evidence on that, but that's the reports. You know, a lot of grapes unpicked or not grown in the first place or harvested to the ground because there just isn't the demand for them, unfortunately.
5: Since 2023, the crush has come back some way. We're still below the 10-year average, but how close do you think the industry is to finding its new level?
4: That's a bit of a crystal ball question. We know that at the moment we're selling about 1 billion litres of wine, and that's the equivalent of maybe 1.4 million tonnes, maybe. So we could be around the right level. But when you look more deeply into that, you've still got to ask how much of the wine

0: are currently selling is being sold profitably. I think a lot of it isn't, and that would take quite a detailed analysis. But when you look at some of the average values of exports, and also the fact that grape prices are still very low, so the wine that's being sold is based on a grape price that is probably unsustainable, to be honest. So the new normal probably needs to be a level where we can sell wine profitably for the winemaker and the grape grower. And so that might be even lower than where we're at now, I'm not sure. Or it might be higher. I mean, we continue to work on emerging markets. You know, every year is different. Demand is increasing in a lot of the Asian markets. So, you know, it's possible that the new normal will actually be a little bit higher than now, but probably different in composition from what it is now.
1: And this reduced crop didn't actually result in stronger grape prices, I believe, as well. What were the prices you saw coming through?
0: Yes, that's right. And that tells us that we haven't really reached a sustainable balance yet. The prices have been pretty flat. And again, this is probably generalizing, but if we separate into the warm inland and then the cooler temperate regions, because there's quite a difference in the prices. The average value for the inland regions is sitting at around 260 for reds and about 300 for whites. And that's been pretty flat for the last 4 years now. So although they don't seem to be going further down, there's no sign of a recovery. And sadly, the white prices, which were, you know, they jumped above red and then they were a little bit stronger and they went up a bit in 2024 and 25. They've now softened as well, which suggests that, you know, we don't have any sort of underlying growth in demand for whites. And similarly in the cool temperate regions, you know, whites hit an all-time peak in 2024, but that's now softened and reds are softening there as well. So there's really no part of the sector that you could say is going gangbusters, at least at that higher level. And if you look at particular regions and particular varieties, there probably are some that are doing well. But yeah, what this tells us is that we've either still got too much supply or demand is continuing to decline, which I guess is sort of the same thing. But because even though the crush was low, it looks like the area hasn't adjusted. So the potential supply is still high. So if a winemaker's looking for cheap grapes, obviously if there's competition out there to supply those grapes because there's more vineyards than are needed, then the prices are going to stay low. And until more of the vineyards are removed, that isn't going to change.
1: Until the underlying supply changes. What grapes are now making up the majority of the grape harvest in Australia?
0: Yeah, well, there's definitely a reset there. And, you know, Australia's always been very much the Shiraz king, you know, that Shiraz has been our signature variety, certainly more than any other of our international competitors. But unfortunately, again, at a national level, in a lot of markets, that's just not the variety that's most popular now. You know, people are looking for lighter styles of reds, more whites, more sparkling, more mixed drinks, you know, with a wine base, but some other ingredients as well. And so Shiraz just, perhaps it's going to be something of a changing of the guard. And I mean, you know, we'll always have our awesome premium Shiraz from awesome premium Shiraz regions. But as an overall category, it does seem that's perhaps declining. Chardonnay overtook it this year to be the number one variety. And it's the first time in 20 years that Shiraz has had less than 20% of the crush. So in volume terms, it's definitely declining a lot. But it's hard to know perhaps where that's going to go. There's popularity in some of the small varieties, you know, things like Nebbiolo and Nero d'Avola sort of showed more growth against the trend, and also other whites. I mean, I'm not convinced that Chardonnay is perhaps the one you think of when you think about the modern trends either. But these new varieties that are most in demand now or are growing are definitely growing off a small base. So they're still nowhere near the volumes of Shiraz and Chardonnay or Cabernet.
1: Looking across the states, are there any states in particular that have seen drops or changes in particular?
0: Well, probably the main thing we see there is that last year South Australia dropped to a 48% share of the crush. So it was still the largest state, but it was below half, whereas normally it's been above half. And this year it's back to 52% because although it did decline, it declined by a lot less than the other states, you know, only by 12% overall, whereas the, you know, the crush nationally declined by 19%. So, you know, relatively speaking, it was stronger. And that was particularly in Chardonnay in the Riverland, actually, which was up by 20%. So that's probably the main thing. New South Wales, Victoria, Western Australia were all down. Perhaps New South Wales and Victoria, particularly driven by the inland regions. And another thing was that Tasmania was down by 40%, which does seem rather drastic. But in fact, they've been growing very quickly and last year had a huge record crop. So this, again, is sort of an adjustment back more in line with their average. And they did have a particularly late season, which meant it was difficult to ripen grapes. It is good to see the crush coming down, because we know that demand is not there for the kind of tonnages that we were crushing. And if the crush comes down, then we have less pressure on wine stocks and on, you know, future contracts that people are looking to sign with wine buyers. You know, there's less wine around, so there's more competition and prices should improve. So, you know, it's a good sign from that point of view. And it's not really a happy reality, I suppose, because it does mean a lot less income for the sector. And, you know, this year income was down 26%, which is a lot at the Weybridge. You know, it's a lot for regional communities as a reduction. So that's the hard reality and not a happy reality. But it is a good sign of adjustment that the crush is down.
2: Senior analyst of Market Insights, Sandy Hathaway with Wine Australia. She was speaking to Cassie Huff. It is 12:30 here on the Country Hour. Brianna Shepherd in the studio with the news headlines. Hello.
3: Hello. WA's peak mining body says yesterday's strike action in the Pilbara shows unions are out of step with workers. Unionised BHP workers at the company's Port Hedland operations walked off the job as part of protected industrial action. BHP says union claims of disruption at the port by the strike are incorrect. Chamber of Minerals and Energy Chief Executive Aaron Morey says only a very small portion of union workers walked off. Telstra's chief executive has confirmed the national outage last week was due to a delayed software update and design changes that weren't properly documented. Facing an inquiry into the 000 service outages in Canberra today, Vicky Brady said an investigation was underway and she's not aware of any life-threatening outcomes. And Iranian state media is reporting seven people have been killed in the latest round of US strikes. The US says its forces have completed a sixth consecutive night of strikes on dozens of Iranian military targets. Tehran has countered with missiles and drones targeted at US military bases in neighbouring states. More news on the hour.
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2: And still to come, surely we'll catch up with a professor from the School of the Mines at Curtin University who is going to share his thoughts on the strike action yesterday by some workers at BHP's Port Hedland operations. He thinks that kind of action will only encourage mining companies to take a really good look at automation. And we'll also head to Cookeran and catch up with one of the local agronomists to have a look at the season there. First stop, though, is the Bureau of Meteorology, and Grace Abbott is with you this afternoon. Grace, let's have a quick look across northern and eastern parts of the state.
6: Yes, good afternoon, Belle. Very quick indeed for the north and the east. It's looking very typical for the July conditions up in the Kimberley and the Pilbara. But for those in the southern Gascoyne, they may receive some showers this weekend as a trough moves by. And models are hinting at some showers moving over the goldfields, namely around Kalgoorlie-Boulder for those on Sunday, just around that 10-millimetre mark, Belle. And that is all I have to report for the north and the east.
2: That is quick. Well, let's move into the Southwest Land Division because we've been hearing from a couple of farmers through parts of the Southwest Land Division really in need of some rain. Just about everyone, you know, growing pasture, growing grain needs some rain right now. So any info you've got for us that can, you know, bring that rain to us, let us know. Take us through it.
6: Absolutely. So what remains of this cold front that passed by the Southwest Land Division yesterday is this slow-moving trough that's really lingering over the northern parts of the Southwest Land Division. And there's also a decaying front that's brushing by the south coast near Esperance at the moment. Now, so today, the main focus of rainfall is by that stationary trough. So that's over Kalbarri to Durian Bay, including Geraldton, and also inland to Mora, with 30 to 60 millimetres expected, possibly greater if multiple showers and thunderstorms pass over the same location, leading to flash flooding, as seen for those around Geraldton and surrounding shires this morning. And therefore, we do have that flood watch continuing around Moore and Hill River catchments. But for those in the western wheat belt, so Dalwallinu, Darwin, York, and even into Kellerberrin, they're looking at 24-hour rain totals of about the 20 to 40 millimetre mark today, and that is mostly coming in this afternoon and evening, dropping to 10 to 25 millimetres if you're around Corrigan and Hyden, and 2 to 10 millimetres as far southeast as Katanning today. Now, that patch of moderate falls is going to linger over Denham to Mollawar tomorrow. So 24-hour rainfall totals of 2 to 10 millimetres are going to stretch into the wheat belt tomorrow, only less than 2 millimetres for those in the Great Southern. Now, we do have a cold front also later tonight that looks to bring some single-digit falls to the southwest district, but those showers are going to clear right across the Southwest Land Division from tomorrow afternoon. Beyond that, it'll only be places as far southwest as Narrogin that are going to catch any light falls, less than 2 millimetres on Sunday and Monday. And also at this stage, we're highlighting the chance of some morning frost around Southern Cross, Hyden, and through to Salmon Gums on Monday and Tuesday morning, Bell.
2: Thank you for going through those details. Appreciate that, Grace. It is 25 to 1. Richard Hudson's in the studio with the rainfall figures.
7: Yeah, and in the 24 hours up until 9 o'clock this morning, there was no rain at all for the northern and eastern forecast districts. But there was a fair bit in the Southwest Land Division, a bit hit and miss in some areas. So in the central west, Alanuka had 8, Arena 7, Arradale 5, Badgingarra 39, Barberton 20, Bellandine 5, Berkshire Valley 22, Bindi Bindi 18, Canterbury 16, Karoo 7, Eneabba 24, Eridu 5, Geraldton had 8 at the airport, Greengrove 12, Irwin House and Kalbarri 6, Durian Bay had 17 to 32 mils. Mindala and Moasgar 8, Mingenew 7, Mora 19, Nambung Station 8, Newnorsia 14, North Island on the Abrolhos had 18, Port Denison 10, South Homewood 5, Strawberry 7, Tabletop and Tobraddon had 6, Wiradjuri East had 38, and Yandinooka had 5. In the lower west, it's 20 and above. That's an indication of how much rain fell. Anketell 21, Bickley 29, Dwelling Up 36, Gleneagle 33, Jarrodale and Carnet had 27, Carrigulla North 31, Mandurah 44, Pinjarra South 45, Tamala Park 38, and Waroona and Wanneroo both had 20 mils. In the southwest, it's 30 and above. Boyne up north 37, Brunswick Junction 34, Bunbury 36, Collie East had 31. Dardanup had between 44 and 57, so just east of Dardanup had 57. That was the most for the state. Dinanup, 37. Donnybrook, 35. Ferguson Valley, 53. Harvey, 43. Henty Brook, 38. Loguebrook, 51. McAlinden, 42. Mileup, 41. Newlands, 47. Thompson Brook, 36. And then in the southern coastal region, it's back down to 5 and above. Many Peaks had 14, Mount Barker 9, Stirling's North 6, Stirling South had 15, and Tamar 13. So everywhere else had less than that, apart from Shane Beach. Shane Beach had 11. Then in the central wheat belt, Amory Acres and Ballardew 6, Bunteen West 7, Burrakin 5, Calgee, Cunderdin, Doongan Peak, Jeroma and Killarney all had 5, Cadoo and Dalwallinu and Happy Valley 6, Condit 9, Longforest and Mount Noddy 8, Mount Westdale and Redlands, 5. Northern and Whale recorded 6 mils, and Wongan Hills had 10. Then in the Great Southern, Boddington North, 9. Boscobel, 15. Chaming Up, 41. Coondee, 6. Quartering, 37. Cranbrook, 25. Cranham, 15. Culford, 18. Darkin, 17. Dumbleyung had 5. Franklin, 7. Highbury East had 8. Maradong, 9. Narrogin, 10 to 22 across a few locations. Newdigate, just 5 mils. Pingerley West, 6. Quail up, 32. Riverdale, 45. Tambal up, 5. Wandering, 18. Wilgarra, 13. And Williams recorded 6. But, Bell, as you mentioned earlier, Cookeran is in a part of the Southwest Land Division that definitely needs a drink. Kim Gooding is an agronomist based in Cookeran. G'day, Kim. How dry has it been exactly?
8: G'day, Richard. Look, it's dry, no doubt about it. But like I was saying to you in the outset, we've sort of seen this movie a couple of times before, probably in the last 3 years, to be honest. But year to date so far in the actual town of Cookeran, we're sitting at 95 mils, of which all of that's fallen pretty much in the growing season, with the exception of 20 mils from Cyclone Arel at the end of March, which sort of got a few guys excited, and a lot of crop went in based on that forecast too. So, 95 mil, probably sitting on an average.

0: And then down at Nibbing's very similar, the area that we deal with.
1: What would be your average annual rainfall at Cochrane, roughly?
0: Depends which period you want to take it from. When I came home 20 years ago, I think it was sitting at 400 mils. But look, I'd say in the last 10 years, the average rainfall will be closer to 280 to 320. Yeah, and look, we've had some pretty good years on those rainfall events. It's just when it comes, how it falls and when it comes.
1: Yeah, it just shows you, though, when you, if you're only talking 95-ish, and there's one or two farms about even less than that, aren't there, in your area?
0: Yeah, so we're probably lucky enough. We've adopted all these weather stations across the Shire, and you get to have a bit of a peek around the place. And, yeah, there's one sitting below 80 mils at the moment, but there's a lot that are sitting in the 85 to 95 mil range. And, yeah, again, a bit like I was listening to Tim before down at Noongar up. Yeah, we missed out last night again with 1.4 mil and still waiting for the second front to come through tonight. So hopefully we can see some of those stations crack the three figures after tonight. But, yeah, we actually haven't cracked double figures in 24 hours at 9 a.m. since Cyclone Narelle. So it'd be nice to celebrate a double-digit rainfall finally.
1: This morning I chatted to a few farmers who are a bit further south from you around Ongerup, and they were saying they had very similar figures to what you're talking about there. One was saying he hasn't had a start as dry as this, but he said the crops are actually looking okay. They just need a good finish.
0: Yeah, that's right. I mean, I'm not sounding like a pessimist at all. There's a bit of a finger between sort of east of Wickapen East, Yillering, all the way down to, pretty much Boxwood Hills, you could say, where there's just pockets of those sort of rainfalls that we spoke about. But in all honesty, things look reasonable, albeit some of the heavier countries, yeah, very, very late and sort of just getting going now. The last week of sunshine that we've had, the glorious weather, which felt like spring, you know, a lot of guys have been away for school holidays and they've just got home and can't believe how much everything's grown. But then in the same breath, we're going out and looking at some canola crops with some clients, and they're laying down now. So they're pretty big crops, pretty big looking canola crops. They're just using a lot of moisture now. So you can get away with not a lot of rainfall during, you know, April, May, June. But yeah, now we're seeing the crops getting a bit of bulk about them and fairly sucking up some of that moisture that's depleting very quickly before our eyes. So we're seriously hoping that this second front delivers after this first one failed.
1: Pardon my ignorance with this question here, Kim, but if a canola crop is laying down, if it rains and things go okay, do they get back up again?
0: Absolutely, yeah. I would say with the 1.4 mil that we had, that I recorded this morning, they probably already picked up just from that. So everything's there. It's in the barrel, ready to fire. We just need a bit of subsoil moisture to keep things going. So at the moment, by that canola laying down, it's telling us clearly that you know, we're operating on the sniff of an oily rag and living hand to mouth with each little rainfall event. So yeah, it'd be nice to bank some, and the potential for those crops is well and truly still there. And obviously canola prices are all looking upbeat at the moment. So in all honesty, it's probably as good a strike I've seen of our canola around the place this year, even opposed to last year. So things look good. They're just hanging on a knife's edge.
1: A lack of double-digit rainfall since Cyclone Narelle dumped some rain at the end of March is a bit of a worry, though. I chatted to another farmer just north of Ongerup, and he still has sheep, and he was saying some of his dams are actually dry now, and so he's already started planning for water carting for summer. That's pretty ordinary.
0: Yeah, it's scary. The pastures are going backwards at a rate of knots around here now. It's interesting looking at some of the confinement feeding that guys have adopted around the place. That's really paid dividends this year massively. Guys have just put them out onto the paddocks for lambing probably in the last month, and they are looking okay. But, yeah, anything outside of that, they're eating gravel stones. And we're starting to look at our emergency backup stock water dams within the Shire. And, a lot of the dams are well and truly dry, and we just haven't had that runoff rain that you don't get from a double-digit rainfall event. So, yeah, it's going to be a bit of a long summer if we can't pick up a wet August. So if we can get a wet August like we did last year, hopefully that'll put a bit of water in the dams and take the pressure off in summertime, because, yeah, it is a real concern right now.
1: Well, let's hope your area gets some rain either out of this system or the next one pretty soon. Just before you go, earlier in the show you heard Tim House speaking from Noongar up.

0: Obviously a pretty good footy player. He was listed by Geelong for a while. How's your Cochran-Dumbleyung team going, the Cougars? They're in a different league, of course, in the upper Great Southern, yeah. But are they faring all right this year?
1: Yeah, no, we're sort of crept our way back up into the top four this year. We're currently sitting second, equal with Narrogin, who are on top. So, yeah, the boys are putting on a pretty good show this year, so hopefully they can keep it going. A few of them just got back from Country Week and probably still feeling a bit sore, so... Yeah, up against the Wounds boys this weekend. Hopefully we can come away with a win there and keep the ball rolling. But, it's been a nice change. We've sort of been down the bottom for the last few years. Made the finals last year for the first time in a while, and looks like we could hopefully make it to the finals again this year. So, yeah, good signs.
0: Sounds a bit like Frio.
1: Yeah. Yeah, it's been a while between premierships here too, so at least we can say we've got one. Frio haven't.
0: Well, yeah, let's move on. Best of luck for the end of the year as well, but thanks for your time in the country, Al.
1: Thanks, guys. Very much appreciate it.
0: So agronomist Kim Gooding, he's with Cochran Rural Services and Nyabing Rural with National Rural Independence, or NRI as they're known. Yeah, let's hope it rains, eh?
2: Thank you very much for that, Richard. 12:45.
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2: A professor from Curtin University's School of Mines says strike action by unionised workers at BHP's Port Hedland operations will only encourage mining companies to embrace more automation. At 2 o'clock yesterday, dozens of workers walked off the BHP site after months of failed negotiations with the mining giant. The ABC understands that operations at the Port Hedland iron ore terminal in the Pilbara were largely unaffected by the 8-hour strike, with BHP loading 7 ships through to 10 o'clock last night. Professor Eric Lilford says the strike had little to no impact.
4: I'll be the first to say that the impact is not significant, not from a financial point of view, commercial point of view. And the simple reason is that it was a known strike, it was known to be happening. The time, everything was set, and BHP had time to bring in either contractors or in consultants just to cover the gap that was going to be created by the strike. And by gap, I'm talking about things like the day-to-day operation over that, or an hour-to-hour operation over that 8-hour period. But secondly, an important point that comes into play is the fact that it's a port, largely it's the port that's being impacted. And bear in mind, what a port is for is to export product. Exporting a product on ships is largely dependent on tides, because a lot of your inner ports only have a certain clearance from the bottom of a loaded ship to the bottom of the ocean. So the clearance can only be adequate in the event of a high tide. And what then allows for, that allows for a ship to actually be able to navigate its way out of the harbour only on a high tide.
5: So, in your opinion, the strike has more led to just a delay, and it's something that you think BHP can easily make back up?
4: Yeah, in my mind, what you're looking at is working capital, really. So, and when I say working capital, it's not a permanent loss. You're going to have a disruption on the actual movement of ore. But as far as the customer on the other side, say in China, is concerned, they're still going to get that shipload, or those few shiploads of 200,000, 250,000 tons from each and every ship that is being impacted. And bear in mind, there's more than one a loading berth. So in actual fact, you might have 4 or 5 ships that are going to be impacted on any one day, but those ships will readily be made up as far as getting across to their destination is concerned. And the money associated with the value of the iron ore, bear in mind, the iron ore has already been mined. It's just being shipped now. It's logistics, it's transportation. That money will be coming in instead of this week, it'll come in next week, so to speak. So it's a delay. It's not a permanent loss.
5: And what does this sort of show or foreshadow about the future of the mining industry and the move towards automation?
4: That's the thing that sits in my mind as being the bigger impact. So the bigger impact in my mind is, you know, companies can take a small hit like this from time to time. You can have a disagreement on pay scales and let's negotiate in good faith and let's talk and unionize, et cetera, et cetera. But what is that going to drive? It drives behavior. And the behavior of your bigger organizations, especially where they've got capital on their balance sheets, that they think, well, you know what, we can use some of this capital to take ourselves out of a higher risk environment. And by risk, I'm talking about risk of disruption. And the disruption could be caused by the likes of a union strike or

0: strike with the unions. So the likelihood of increased mechanization, greater reliance on AI, on automated systems, I definitely believe that this is a medium to longer term impact that is going to be felt. And the people who are going to be feeling it are the ones who are striking currently. This country has been blessed for decades with a strong mining sector, both locally and feeding into an international market. And it is the one thing this country cannot afford to take for granted. So when it comes to things like disruptions, to infrastructural impediments, to international markets, to being squeezed out of certain sectors within the resources industry, we have to be very, very careful what kind of a long-term game plan we have in place. And I believe that the industry is much bigger than individuals. Of course it is. It's bigger than companies. It's the full collation of all the companies together that constitute the entire industry. But I think there's something to be said about making sure that we still have our core source of foreign income, as far as a country is concerned, kept well in check and kept protected effectively.
1: Do you think that this sort of raises questions about Australia's reliability as a place to invest for foreign customers?
0: Well, what it can do, we have this thing called sovereign risk. And what it can do, if you have increasing industrial action, it increases the perception that Australia is not as safe a place to... When I say safe, I'm talking about reliability safe, and it's safety of supply. And there could be a perception that there is less safety in being guaranteed a supply of a certain product. And I'm not necessarily talking about iron ore, I'm talking across the industry. And that increases sovereign risk. The moment countries say, you know what, we used to get everything guaranteed out of Australia, now we're not so sure because there's industrial action, there's et cetera. And now the question is, maybe we need to go find another market that can provide us with the primary that we're looking for, the primary material we're looking for. It increases our sovereign risk. And again, it's one of those things, we can't afford to increase our sovereign risk. We have low sovereign risk and we need to keep it that way.
2: Professor Eric Lilford, he's from Curtin University's School of Mines, and he was speaking to Mieta Adams. If you'd like to read more about the strike, you can search online for ABC, BHP and strike for that online story. Just an update on the situation too between BHP and the union and workers. The Fair Work Commission will oversee another round of negotiations between BHP and the unions on Tuesday. 8 minutes to 1. Ongoing concerns about fuel supplies has some companies considering using oil from Pongamia trees to meet the increasing global demand for sustainable aviation fuel. To put it to the test, a trial is underway to see if the trees will grow on a North Queensland cattle property. Brooke Tyndall has the story.
3: Despite being in the heart of North Queensland's dry tropics, water has never been a worry for Stephen Laurie on Polifanga Station.
4: There's a natural lake on this property. It's about 13 kilometres around the water's edge.
3: His parents bought the 27,000-hectare property just west of Charters Towers in North Queensland back in 2004. He and his wife Emily and their daughter Caitlin breed cattle.
4: Just a nice, comfortable place to be.
5: It was good, affordable breeding country. That was one of the initial purchase ideas for it. Location, close to town, 3 km of dirt road to the highway. It's enough, far enough out of town, but got the best of everything.
4: That's a natural lagoon. That
3: yes.
4: One there, and this dam's just.
3: But now the lake will water a new venture for the family as they take part in a trial growing Pongamia.
5: Always looking at different options. If something else interesting comes up that can work in conjunction with the cattle, definitely interested in it.
3: Pongamia is a legume tree that produces seed pods containing oil. It's that oil that's caught the attention of renewable fuel companies.
6: So we are in our 10-hectare Pongamia trial paddock. So these are Pongamia trees that were planted about 7 months ago.
3: Ketty Ketmontri is overseeing a trial on how to grow Pongamia on grazing land. She's the project lead for Silvo Plus, a company integrating livestock with renewable fuel production.
6: So it takes about 5 years for them to get to their first harvestable yield and then 8 to maturity.
3: The seeds have a hard husk.
6: It needs a bit of something to remove the shell or the husk, the pod, on the outside so we can access the seed inside. And then the seed gets crushed for the oil and that gets sort of treated through conventional pressing and solvent extraction.
3: The goal is to see how Pongamia grows on cattle country.
6: We're trying to test the interaction with livestock grazing operations. So we're looking at optimised grazing, how to produce fodder or cash crops in the interrow, and then also when's the right time to sort of bring sheep or cattle in.
3: The trees haven't always been planted for biofuels. They've been on Brisbane streets for more than a century. The City Council liked them for their shade, looks and hardiness. The Charters Towers region usually gets about 700 millimetres of rain a year. That's about 100 millimetres less than what the trees need, which is why irrigation is needed.
4: They didn't take a lot to get established and I've been treating them pretty mean as well just to, for a trial just to see how well they respond to harsh treatment, which if they're planted dry land, which that's what they'll be subjected to.
3: Polathanga was chosen for its water.
6: Also, it's really about the landowners. They're innovators and they've been really great to collaborate with because we both sort of just want to see this work and see how it evolves.
3: For the Lorries, it's about having a second income to cattle and improving their soil.
5: Just always interested in different opportunities, trying to diversify, seeing what can improve the country, especially these trees here, if they turn out like they're meant to, being a legume, improve the soil type, improve the grass. We might be able to make an income off the oil that comes from the seed and run the same amount of cattle or more. Things are looking promising at this stage.
3: There are Pongamia trials, like the one at Polathanga, breaking ground across the country. But there's currently nowhere in Australia to process the oil into biofuel. Ed Mason is the founder of Jet Zero Australia, a company developing clean aviation fuel. He has plans to build a biorefinery in Townsville.
7: And we're looking to take bioethanol and produce about 100 million litres of sustainable aviation fuel or synthetic aviation fuel, defence call it, and as well as renewable diesel. And that's a material volume for Townsville, enough to supply most of the airports in this region.
3: But it's not just Pongamia oil that's valuable. Scientist Sarah Meal from the University of Queensland is investigating the potential for the husks to be used as a cattle feed.
8: The Pongamia husks are the byproduct of that oil extraction. So it's a very cheap feed source that is really quite high in protein, up to around 20 to 30% protein. And at this point in time, we're really testing a novel method to see, are the cattle going to eat it and how well do they grow?
3: As part of her research, cows spent 87 days eating ground-up Pongamia husk as part of their diet.
8: We included a zero control, a 2% and a 4% inclusion rate of this product. And across all of those treatments, we have seen the exact same intake and the same growth rates, which is a really promising outcome because what it means is we can replace traditional protein sources with this new product and get the exact same quality at the end of the day.
3: Back in North Queensland, the Lorries are sowing pasture in between the Pongamia rows. Once the grass grows, they'll introduce cattle back into the paddock.
5: Seeing what works, well, the trees grow here and seeing what other pasture species work in the area, what grows, what doesn't grow. We found out pretty quickly what does grow, so yeah, I'm pretty excited about it.
2: Grazier's Stephen Lorrie ending that report from Brooke Tyndall. And if you'd like to see what Pongamia trees look like, just tune in to Landline this weekend at 12:30 for a special feature on Sunday's episode. If you miss it, of course, you can always catch it on iView later. It's a minute away from the news at one. An update for you on the bird flu situation, with testing at the CSIRO confirming that two presumed positive results for petrels found here in WA. One was found at Parry Beach in Denmark on WA's south coast, and the other just north of Perth at Seabird. So that takes the total number of bird flu detections in Western Australia to 10. And across the country, there are now 17 confirmed or presumed positive detections of H5 bird flu. All but one have been wild migratory seabirds. The sequencing of the virus couldn't be determined for the latest cases from WA, but DeepBird here in WA is treating them as positive as a precautionary measure. And a range of factors can affect sequencing, particularly in wildlife samples from deceased animals. There remains no evidence of any mass mortality events, and there are no detections in poultry or in our agricultural production system. And the risk to human health remains low. Great to talk to you today. Time for the news. 1 o'clock.
9: Good afternoon, Brianna Shepherd with ABC Radio News. Two additional cases of H5 bird flu have been confirmed in WA, bringing the total detections to 10 across the state. The Department of Primary Industries confirmed a presumed positive detection in a petrel found at Seabird in the Shire of Gingin and a petrel found in Denmark at Parry Beach. They say testing was unable to sequence the virus to definitively determine the H5 strain, and the department is taking a precautionary approach in treating them as positive detections. The department says there has been a total of 130 negative test results recorded across WA. The state's peak mining body says yesterday's strike action in the Pilbara shows unions are out of step with workers. Unionised BHP workers at the company's Port Hedland operations walked off the job as part of protected industrial action. BHP says union claims of disruption at the port by the strike are incorrect. Chamber of Minerals and Energy Chief Executive Aaron Morey says only a very small portion of union workers walked off.
10: They were hoping for greater disruption and more people to work off the job. Despite that, I'm still concerned about the message it sends around the world. I'm still concerned about the impact on productivity.
9: Telstra's CEO continues to face questions before the inquiry in Canberra into the company's 000 service outages. Business reporter Adelaide Miller has more.
11: Telstra has confirmed it will not be providing compensation to all its members affected by the national outage last week. CEO Vicky Brady says because the outage was intermittent, the telco wants to prioritise those who were greatly affected, which she believes will mainly be provided in the form of a credit to their bill. So far, Telstra confirms about $100,000 has been paid in financial compensation, with about 8,000 claims lodged. The telco regulator is still due to face questions.
9: There are concerns a data gap when it comes to domestic and family violence could be influencing how agencies intervene to help victims. Domestic violence death reviews are considered to be the most comprehensive source of information detailing how violence escalates and which interventions could prevent deaths, but advocates say the service is under-resourced. The alleged murders of four women and girls in just 4 days is prompting calls for more research and better funding. Griffith University criminology professor Molly Dragovitz says the reviews could help save lives.
12: Without the input from non-government agencies participating on those committees, we can lose the information about what are pragmatic ways to intervene when domestic violence is detected or reported.
9: The Royal Commission on Anti-Semitism and Social Cohesion has confirmed it will examine a controversial protest at the Sydney Opera House held in 2023. The Royal Commission's seventh hearing block in August will focus on protests and policing, including the Opera House protest held 2 days after the Hamas attack on Israel. The protest, which featured offensive chants including "Where's the Jews?", drew significant criticism from New South Wales authorities. Overseas now, and Iranian state media is reporting 7 people have been killed in the latest round of US strikes. Here's Ali Krew.
13: The US says its forces have completed a 6th consecutive night of strikes on dozens of Iranian military targets. Iran state media is reporting American missiles struck close to the island of Keshem near the Strait of Hormuz, as well as in Bandar Abbas and Bushehr, the site of a nuclear power plant, while a number of people were killed in strikes on bridges in the town of Bandar Khamir in the country's south. Tehran has countered with missiles and drones targeted at US military bases in neighbouring states. In Qatar, authorities warned people to take shelter as a barrage of Iranian missiles targeted the nation. Iran also targeted Bahrain and Kuwait.
14: A large landslide has buried houses in China's southwest. China correspondent Alison Horn has the details.
15: China state media is reporting the large landslide hit the mountainous region of Chongqing in the country's southwest early this morning. The reports say several residential buildings have been damaged, homes are buried, and people are still trapped under the rubble. Any fatality numbers are not yet known, but social media vision shows buildings buried under dirt and large rock boulders with people running away from the scene. Alison Horn, ABC News, Beijing.
14: Western Australia's weather: showers southwest of Carnarvon to Israelite Bay. In Perth, a very high chance of showers, most likely this afternoon and early this evening. Right now in town, it's 20 degrees, ABC News.
7: Good afternoon. Welcome to The World Today. I'm Andy Park, coming to you from Gadigal Land in Sydney. Nice to be with you. This Friday, Donald Trump accuses China of widespread US election interference and the US government of a cover-up. And
16: there's a bear in there.
7: Yes, there's a bear in there, and he's 60 years old this week. Happy birthday to the ABC's favourite kids show, Play School.
17: I think people have a very, very fond memory of Play School and watching it as a child. And I know a lot of parents I talk to, they're just really happy with their child watching it because they know it's wholesome, you know, it's good quality, it's for Australian children living here, all different kinds of families. So it kind of ticks all the boxes. It's just a good quality early childhood show.
7: First, though, Telstra's CEO Vicky Brady is fronting a Senate inquiry today over last week's nationwide network outage, which affected 000 calls, payment systems, regional train networks, and not to mention millions of Telstra mobile phones. Reporter Adelaide Miller joins me for more. Adelaide, what's Vicky Brady had to say today?
18: She opened the inquiry by again reiterating how sorry she is for the outage and that it was unacceptable and should not have taken place. And then she went through basically the timeline of each step from Wednesday morning, starting with the fact that at 3:38, the maintenance work began, which we now know was one of the, the catalyst for this issue. So maintenance work began, but the maintenance team were not aware of the fact there had been a design change within Telstra that had not been documented. And so when they finished their maintenance work, there was an issue with timings within Telstra, and that went out to the wider network. So by 4:20 a.m., Telstra became aware, and less than 20 minutes later, they notified customers and began an investigation. By 6:38, they had announced it on their social media. And then Vicky Brady says by 10 a.m., most calls were working correctly, but at its peak, it impacted 45% of customers. And she also said more than 600 000 calls experienced errors, and all of them received welfare checks. But the most interesting thing that has been shared so far is that back in 2022, there was a warning to Telstra that there needed to be a software update, and a reminder came through in January this year. Now, Telstra, Vicky Brady is saying at that point, they assessed the warning or the notification, but said it wasn't a software update relevant to them because they weren't using that part of the server at the time. And then what happened with the maintenance work was that part of the server was engaged. So we're still sort of hearing more on that at the moment, but I think it is concerning that there had been a number of warnings about this update. Here's Telstra's CEO, Vicky Brady.
19: Had that software update been completed, or had the design change been properly documented and reflected in the maintenance procedures, the outage may not have occurred. This is clearly unacceptable. If maintenance work can trigger this kind of outage, it suggests our controls were not good enough. We are accountable for that.
7: That's the Telstra CEO, Vicky Brady. So, Adelaide, what else will we hear at this Senate inquiry today into this Telstra outage?
18: There's a number of politicians who are there, and also the telco regulator ACMA will be questioned this afternoon, and they're also conducting their own investigation into the outage. I think they will find it quite interesting that there was this software update reminder and warning, but we will need to hear as the afternoon carries on.
20: Adelaide Miller reporting there. Donald Trump has used a national address to revive extraordinary allegations of election interference by China and a subsequent cover-up by US intelligence agencies. Dozens of investigations, audits and court cases have failed to corroborate claims of election manipulation. Our reporter Tanya Dendrinos joins me now for more. Tanya, what has Donald Trump alleged China has done here?
21: Andy, the president has said that these declassified documents that the White House is releasing reveal what he calls shocking vulnerabilities in the US election infrastructure, that he says exposes the US to, quote, hacking, exploitation and foreign interference. He alleges that China carried out what he says is believed to be the largest compromise of election data in history.
22: U.S. spy agencies began learning about the compromise of voter registration files in 2020 when they discovered that tens of millions of voter data, think of that, tens of millions of voters' data in 18 states have been bought, stolen, or hacked by China.
21: The president said that that information included names, addresses, phone numbers and political party preferences. But it is really important to note that Donald Trump didn't allege in this speech that China tainted those files or that it changed votes and interfered with the 2020 election outcome. This is perhaps an attempt to prove that the impact of this weakness could manipulate votes. He did point to evidence this had actually happened in the Venezuelan election, manipulating the result in favour of the Maduro regime. So I guess he's pointing to the fact there that this is what could happen in the US because of these vulnerabilities he says they've exposed.
20: The other alleged conspiracy he outlined again was a cover-up by US intelligence agencies. What did he have to say there?
21: That's right. And let's be clear here, since losing the 2020 election, Donald Trump has repeatedly made claims of it being a stolen and rigged election. Those claims have repeatedly been debunked. The president today alleged that the US intelligence community worked to actively suppress and downplay information about the extent of China's election meddling and to cover it up from both the president and the American people. This is, of course, sowing a seed of doubt about the US intelligence agencies and their integrity. Now, the US intelligence agencies concluded in a report that was declassified back in 2021 that China had considered trying to influence the outcome of the 2020 election, but it chose not to, out of fear of upsetting US-China relations.
20: So, Tanya, I suppose the real question is, why is Donald Trump coming out and saying all of this again today?
21: Look, he says it's not to weaken confidence in US elections, but to earn the trust and confidence from voters and the ability to confront and to correct these vulnerabilities. He says charges will be looked at if they're necessary and that tomorrow the Secretary of Homeland Security will be holding a briefing. Now, this, of course, is going to raise many questions ahead of the US midterm elections, which are just months away, and it may indeed erode the trust among American voters, despite the president saying that's not the intended outcome. Voting, of course, isn't compulsory in the US. Donald Trump says that state governors, senators, and members of Congress are being informed about potential issues in their states, but some have already come out, including in Michigan, to tell voters that their processes are indeed safe.
20: Tanya Dendrinos there. Andy Park, thanks for listening to The World Today on ABC Radio across Australia and on ABC Listen. 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Just search for The World Today. Back home, and there's further scrutiny on Australian universities today as the Royal Commission on Anti-Semitism and Social Cohesion examines how the sector as a whole is working to keep Jewish staff and students safe on campus. Bridget Fitzgerald's been covering the hearings in Melbourne this morning and throughout the week. She joins me now. Bridget, who have we heard from this morning?
0: Andy, Professor David Slukey was first up today. He's the director of the Australian Centre for Jewish Civilisation at Monash University. This is the second representative we've had from Monash after hearing from the Vice-Chancellor Sharon Pickering yesterday. It should be noted, Andy, that the Commission has heard from several universities this week. We've heard from the University of Sydney and Melbourne, ANU as well, all giving evidence on how they've responded or in some instances failed to respond to anti-Semitism on campus, particularly relating to a lot of those pro-Palestine protests and encampments. Monash was actually commended for its response to these protests, in particular because the university responded quickly. It had frequent contact with the Jewish student group that was on campus and did things like, you know, reported an anti-Semitic post that was on social media to the social media company Meta to have it removed. So Professor Slukey was speaking this morning, namely because he developed a training program on anti-Semitism that was commissioned by the Group of Eight universities. He's also an historian and an expert on the Holocaust, and the Commissioner Virginia Bell asked several questions about how the Holocaust actually shapes the experience that many Jewish people have when it comes to anti-Semitism and the depth of feeling and hurt that it can generate. Professor Slukey was also asked about whether criticism of Israel specifically could be anti-Semitic.
1: Criticising states is a vital part of our democracy and what we should expect to happen in a democracy. Sometimes we're not talking about criticism and sometimes we're not talking about debate. Often, and I think some of the stories we've heard this week point to sometimes we're talking about harassment and bullying and conduct that's unbecoming.
20: Professor David Slukey from Monash University giving evidence to the Royal Commission into anti-Semitism this morning. Bridget, who else will appear today?
0: Andy, we're hearing from the Department of Education and also the university regulator, TEQSA, the Tertiary Education and Quality Standards Agency. So they'll give some broad overview on how the sector is dealing with some of these issues. Also, Dr. Alan Finkel will speak. He's a former chancellor at Monash University. In the aftermath of the Bondi terror attack, Dr. Finkel was approached by the Group of Eight, they represent Australia's largest universities, to examine anti-Semitism on university campuses. There was an acknowledgement that there had been a rise in anti-Semitism that peaked during 2024 with some of those protests. Dr. Finkel's report found that universities have made some progress in addressing some of these issues, but he says that universities need to do more and made a number of recommendations, including a requirement that universities produce annual reports on the progress of racism and anti-Semitism, also adopt a definition on anti-Semitism, and that the universities strengthen their partnerships with law enforcement agencies like police. So some of those recommendations are going to be part of this new set of standards that have been set out by the federal government that universities will be required to adhere to from next year.
20: Bridget Fitzgerald there at the Royal Commission hearing in Melbourne. One Nation leader Pauline Hanson has been slammed for claiming that it's quite known that Muslims in Australia were prominent among people ripping off the NDIS. The comments came on a podcast hosted by a far-right activist and convicted criminal, Tommy Robinson, during a visit to the UK last week, a visit for a federal parliamentarian itself coming under scrutiny. Here's Alexandra Humphreys.
4: Oi, I am sat in London. I have the great pleasure of meeting a lady I've looked up to for years. There's some people.
23: Controversial podcaster Tommy Robinson opened his latest episode with praise for the woman sitting opposite him, Australian One Nation leader Pauline Hanson. The senator recorded an hour-long interview with the extreme far-right figure who served prison time for offences including assault, fraud and contempt of court. During the wide-ranging discussion with the man whose real name is Stephen Yaxley Lennon, Ms. Hanson blamed the end of the White Australia policy for sparking social tensions.
24: Well, it started in 1973 with Gough Whitlam. So they opened up and got rid of the White Australia policy. Then they started bringing in the different migrants.
23: She then claimed many migrants had started coming to Australia for the welfare system or National Disability Insurance Scheme without providing evidence.
24: We've got nearly 800,000 on. It's costing us $53 billion now a year.
25: Is there any way of finding out the nationality of those people or the origin of countries?
24: A lot of them are ripping the system off who are a lot from the Muslim areas and they're getting on the scheme. But there's a lot of Aussies too, other Aussies, so I'm not just going to pick them out.

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2: It is Statewide Afternoons, your gateway to the weekend. I am Friday afternooning today and Saturday breakfasting tomorrow. You have been sending me photographs of your workplaces. We just spoke about the Margaret Weaver Open Studios, which is coming up in September. And it's when artists open up their studios for you to come in and have a look at their workplace. And I think it's a really generous thing to do, you know. And also I'm aware that they'd have to tidy up and make it look fancy in order to do that. So keep your photographs of your workplace coming in and see if I can guess what it is that you do. And I tell you what, when I'm looking at a computer screen with an Excel document on it that I can't blow up, it's very hard. Yes, there you go. We will be talking shortly about the history of cats in Australia and the book. It's a historian who's written it and it's called The Cats of Australia. And so now I have planted an earworm in your ears and you can blame me for it. So after the headlines, we're going to play Wheel of Bree with Bree Shepherd, who has stopped laughing at me now. Are you composed enough to read some headlines?
3: Look, it's very difficult with you.
2: You try being me. It's harder.
3: I'd love it.
2: I'd rather be you.
3: Let's swap. Freaky
2: yeah,
3: Friday.
2: Can we? Let's do it. How good would that be? What's happening in the headlines?
3: Headlines. Two further cases of H5 bird flu have been confirmed in WA, bringing the total detections in the state to 10. The Department of Primary Industries confirmed a presumed positive detection in a petrel found at Seabird in the Shire of Gingin. It's a place called Seabird. And a petrel found in Denmark at Parry Beach. It takes the total number of cases in the country to 17, one of those discovered in a native bird in South Australia. Meanwhile, New Zealand authorities say they've detected the first H5 infection of a native bird. It comes just 2 days after the country confirmed a migratory seabird had tested positive in its first recorded case of the disease. And a large landslide has buried buildings in China's southwest, trapping people under rubble. According to a state news agency, 7 people have been pulled from the rubble alive, and it's still not known whether there's been any deaths. More news on the hour.
2: Bree, can you stick around for a round of Wheel of Bree?
3: Of course.
2: Thank you very much.
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2: And Tabarak Aljuri joins me in the studio. Hello, darling girl.
4: Hi,
2: I'm probably not supposed to say that on air, am I? But that too, my two darlings are in here.
4: I know. I'm going to fight Bree to swap with you.
2: Oh, we can all take turns.
4: Freaky Friday for real.
2: Freaky Friday. You want to get on here and make an absolute goose of yourself? They're nodding emphatically.
4: Absolutely.
2: Okay.
4: Absolutely. Just imagine how much fun it would be, Amber, for a day.
2: It's loose, I can tell you that. How's the weather looking?
4: Well, our main weather feature is a cold front that's pushed through the southwest last night, bringing gusty showers and storms. It produced some decent totals for some areas. Right now, a trough is sitting over the northern southwest land division and the central west, where it's continuing to bring heavy rainfall from about North Perth through to Kalbarri. Some spots have already picked up more than 15 millimetres since 9 a.m. Another cold front is approaching the southwest and is expected to move across the coast tonight, bringing another burst of wet and windy conditions. And then we have a brief break on Sunday before another front approaches the southwest corner later on Monday. So we're expecting a few wet days ahead. Perth also had a decent soaking overnight, picking up just under 15 millimetres to 9 a.m. Nearby, Kings Park managed to get 27 mils, but it's been fairly dry since then, just some cloudy skies around. That is expected to change later today as that front moves through. A possible storm could drop some heavy falls, but this weekend is looking a tad calmer. Shower 2 and a top of 18 degrees forecast from Saturday all the way to Tuesday, but those overnight minimums will be dipping to back to about 7 degrees, so some cool nights ahead.
2: Tabby and Bree, I'm going to tell you. So I've thrown myself off. What I've done, I'm going to tell everyone what I've done. It shouldn't surprise anyone. I put a story in the wrong spot in the rundown, so my things were out of order. So I got very confused. The person that I'd put there wasn't picking up, yada, yada, yada. And I was so in my head and just trying to get my bearings again. I expect Bree and a weather person. And when I looked up and it wasn't Kenneth, it threw me even further.
4: I mean, we look exactly alike. What are you talking about?
2: We look nothing alike, but I was aware of a body and a person sitting in that chair. And in Amberland, in my head, which is a terrifying place to be, I don't know why you'd want to swap. When I looked up, I nearly went, because it wasn't Kenneth, it was you, which it like, so that's how kind of.
4: Disappointed.
2: Not disappointed, just completely highly strung and like, what else could possibly go wrong? You know, I mean, it's good that I didn't call you Kenneth.
4: Yeah, I'm glad.
2: Thank you. Wheel of Bree is a game we play with Bree Shepherd.
4: Shepherd. I'm going to stick around.
3: Bree Shepherd.
2: Stick around for the show. Bree reads the lyrics to a cheesy song and you have to guess what it is. Yes. And I don't even know because I didn't do them today.
3: Okay.
2: Okay.
3: Okay.
2: Are there any oohs?
3: Not on this one. I know because that's your job.
2: Yeah.
3: Maybe the next one.
2: Thanks.
3: Okay, here we go. I was lying on the grass on Sunday morning of last week, indulging in my self-defeat. My mind was thugged, all laced and bugged, all twisted, wrong and beat, a comfortable 3 feet deep.
2: I know what the song is.
3: Yeah, it's pretty easy one.
2: Did we do it a couple of weeks ago?
3: No, I haven't done this one yet.
2: Okay, cool.
3: I mean, we could have because my memory's not the greatest. I'm pretty sure we
2: haven't. One more time.
3: I was about to sing it. That is not the point. I was lying on the grass on Sunday morning of last week, indulging in my self-defeat. My mind was thugged, all laced and bugged, all twisted, wrong and beat, a comfortable 3 feet deep.
2: What is your mind is thugged? What does that mean? Is that marijuana?
4: Could be.
3: Is that marijuana? I have absolutely no idea. And a comfortable 3 feet deep, twisted, wrong and beat. I mean, look, let's just say right now that most of the lyrics to the cheesy songs we have chosen are
2: sexy.
3: Not, and also not the greatest.
2: Not the greatest. No. You know, they're no Leonard Cohen, are they?
3: No. Also on Cats.
2: Yes.
3: Best Cat. It's not a song. But the intro to a wonderful show, Cat Dog.
2: Oh.
3: How great is that?
2: I've just had flashbacks. They're coming.
3: Wonderful.
2: Matt in Freo is enjoying
3: half
2: the cat, cave.
3: Half dog.
2: Oh, okay. Cat dog. Hey, thanks for coming in.
4: Aww.
2: Don't leave. You can just stay and be my girl.
4: I just want to see all the photos of the cats.
2: There's yeah, cats. Send us photos of your cats. It's probably more exciting than your Excel spreadsheets.
4: I'll send my cats.
2: Please.
3: Can we also do a shout out and see if a listener is out there who lives locally to the ABC and walks his cat on a leash around here?
4: Yes. Oh, my God.
3: I saw him the other
2: day. Who are you,
3: cat
2: man?
3: Yeah. And it's the most beautiful cat.
2: Okay.
3: Yeah.
2: Well, I think a lot of people would Marty's got it. Lots of people have got it. Len has got it. Who else has got it? Alex from Shelley, Steal My Sunshine. That is the one. Thank you, gang.
4: Thank you.
2: Before we talk to a brilliant book about the history of cats in Australia, here is my mate Gordon Lightfoot.

0: That was Gordon Lightfoot there with Sundown. What an absolute banger. I can't tell you, Diane in Forestfield, how delighted I was to see a couple of smiling faces in the photo you sent through of your workplace. It was just, I don't know, it did something to me. This photograph is of Pip and Zoe, and they are at the lab at Murrin Murrin Mine. Zoe has knitted Pip a new beanie. Lovely girls, says Diane in Forestfield. Isn't it a privilege to work with gorgeous people? We're all very lucky. I'm particularly lucky here. I wonder if you can get busy with research and send me a brief tale of a famous cat. Google is allowed, artificial intelligence strongly discouraged on account of the swimming pool full of water it will consume, to answer your question. My favourite famous cat is Schrodinger's. Bring me famous cats, drop them on my doorstep, and we'll see if any of them can match Humpy Kai Kai. I doubt it. The historical cats of Australia next. Everything
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0: If I wasn't a D-grade personality and enthusiastic fox terrier owner, I'd find the nearest cat lady emporium, or emporium, get it? And request to be fitted up with as many cats and exotic scarves as possible. Cats haven't always been indulged household pets, and my next guest has cast her highly qualified historian's eye over the cats, the historical cats of Australia. Her new book is called The Cats of Australia, and I know a commercial jingle just fired off in your brain and turned you into Pavlov's cat. Dr. Jodie Stewart is my guest. Jodie, what prompted you to look for cats in the archives?
3: Well, I have a bit of a shameful confession, because prior to 2018, I was a dyed-in-the-wool dog person. Yes, believe it or not. I grew up with dogs. My beloved maternal grandfather always had dogs, and he sort of bestowed in me the moral qualities of the canine. I brought dogs into my home. And then in 2018, my youngest daughter brought home a rescue cat. And as children often do, she relinquished her custodial duties and the care of the cat fell to me. And, well, this cat followed me from room to room. It would sit up on the kitchen bench with me while I made dinner. She'd sit with me on the table while I did my work. She'd follow me to the bathroom. She'd chirp at me from the bath. And then when all the stalking was done, she'd curl up in bed with me at night. And I fell madly and deeply in love with this little feline. And I was like, what is this? I'm a dog person. What is this love I'm feeling? I love dogs, but I've never felt this love before. I worried about her like a child. I fretted over her. I thought about her when I wasn't with her. And I was like, this is really bizarre, and I need to take my historian's eye and try to solve this quandary, why I love this cat so much, why this cat loved me. I wanted to go to the archives and find the answer to this confounding question, and that's what I did.
0: How did cats come to Australia? I'm figuring just ships is probably the obvious answer
3: Well, the common consensus is that they came on the first fleet, so in 1788. But a few could have scurried off Portuguese and Dutch ships on the west coast of Australia, so on the Western Australian coast, a few of them could. But generally the common consensus is they came on the first fleet. And we know that they were there because they were in the written record. So, for example, the Reverend Richard Johnston wrote back to his good friend Henry Fricker and spoke about his beloved two cats, Mr. Tom Puss and Miss Puss, who accompanied him on the Golden Grove over to the colony of New South Wales. So we know that they were there, and most certainly on ships, because you couldn't cross the ocean on a rickety wooden boat without a ship's cat or two. Otherwise, you'd have rats chewing up your sails and your ropes and all the food that you needed to cart with you if you were going to spend, you know, 10 to 12 months at sea. So ship's cats were absolutely indispensable, and they certainly came on ships, and they also, we know this because of the written record, came as our companions.
0: So they were treasured pets by that point, but they also, I mean, I feel like we've had a love-hate relationship with cats, you know, certainly for a long time. Was that the case then?
3: Absolutely, absolutely. So now, Catherine Hughes, who wrote Catland, it's a fabulous book about the obsession with cats in the UK, she said that between around the end of the 19th century to sort of before the First World War, there was this period of sort of feline obsession. And that feline obsession was sort of precipitated by cat breeding, rising in popularity in cat breeding. Now, that sort of fascination and obsession with cats also came to Australian shores. So the first cat show was in Melbourne in 1872. Now, that was only a year after the first cat show in the Crystal Palace in London. And then from there, you saw a lot of the sort of obsessiveness with cats that you did see in the UK as well. So we had sort of had that cat obsession as well. But because cats were seen as being, you know, many, many, of course, after we have the first cat show and then we have this period of obsession a lot like Great Britain, at the turn of the century, a lot of ecologists, ornithologists, for example, started to observe the rise in cat numbers that seemed to correlate with the decline in native species. And that's when you see a sort of shift in opinions about cats. So cats were once seen as the saviours of the nation because cats were let loose in their hundreds on pastoral runs to dispense with wild rabbits. So cats were seen as a solution to the rat problem, to the rabbit problem. And this is in the late 19th century, early 20th century. So there is record, and this is recorded in Western Australian Hansard, where 200 cats were deposited at Ayres Sandpatch, this very isolated part of Western Australia, in 1899. But of course, by 1910, Walter Kingsmill observed that it was orchestrated by a comic opera government because it just didn't work. And what happened was that there were more moggies swiped off the front porches of owners than there were rabbits taken from the wild. So there were a lot of disgruntled old ladies, he calls them in Hansard, who had their cats taken from them and deposited in this very remote part of Western Australia. But it just didn't work because the cats ended up curling up in rabbits' burrows. They didn't want to hunt rabbits. So, of course, you let a whole heap of rabbits loose, they're going to multiply and you're going to have just as many cats as you do have rabbits. So in the late 19th century, turn of the century, we start to see the increase of rabbit numbers, you started to see the declining of native species and particularly ground-dwelling birds. That's a mouthful to say. The ground-dwelling birds that seem to be particularly susceptible to cat predation. So that's when the opinions tend to shift. But that didn't mean we stopped loving them because you still see in the 1900s and for several decades, you see newspapers, for example, and even the Perth Daily Mail that have this absolute obsession with cats. They're sharing cat stories about all different types of cats and their exploits. You have cat breeding and cat boarding rising in popularity as well, and it becomes a genuine career option for women in the 1940s, 1950s. You have cat breeding associations starting to rise in popularity as well, and more people bring cats into their home. So there's this interesting sort of balance between, you know, this rise of understanding of cat predation and native species decline and this continuous love and obsession with cats. So this is, it's a very, very interesting love-hate relationship that we have had in Australia, yes.
0: You are listening to Dr. Jodie Stewart, who is the author of Cats of Australia. She is a historian, a declared dog person who found herself custodian of a rescue cat thanks to a child. This is how it happens, bringing home the strays. And you've just heard about Cats of Australia's famous, well, their cane-toed moment, I suppose you could call it. Jodie, this is an arrangement of words I thought I'd never speak out loud. Tell me about Humpy Kai Kai.
3: Isn't he great? absolute legend. So this is the interesting thing about our need for cats, our assumed need for cats, and because the cats in the bush became highly coveted because, as I mentioned earlier, it was assumed that cats would dispense with rabbits. At that time, we didn't realise that they were just going to curl up in the burrows. We thought that they were going to be very handy. The other thing they came in handy for was killing snakes. And snakes were seen, particularly in the early days of settlement and colonisation, and well into the 20th century, snakes were seen as one of those sort of lurking dangers of the Australian bush. So if you had an animal like a cat that you could, you know, park on your front porch and dispense with all these snakes, then you had a very handy creature indeed, because it could keep those dangers at bay. So Humpty Kai Kai was a very famous cat at the time, and he was known as an epic snake slayer. He was known to kill up to 24, 25 snakes a day, and Cat Dad, if you like, he was owner of a pastoral run. And when Humpty Kai Kai died, this pastoral run was in central New South Wales, and when Humpty Kai Kai died, he said that he was more valuable to him than any of the steers on his property. So Humpty Kai Kai was a legend. But there was lots of stories about snake killers, because, as I said, they became invaluable to people who lived close to bushland or who lived in the bush. Yes.
0: You've briefly touched on cat dads, but I think it should really be pronounced cat daddy, because that is super slinky. And also, I wonder if all these shows and the fancy cat breeds, is that the kind of cat lady villain, not villain, or opposite of villain origin story? Is that where we become this kind of trope, a lady with seven cats being labelled a little bit eccentric and strange?
3: Well, interestingly, the association with cats and women is a very, very long one. So it even dates back to ancient Greece and the time of Aristotle, where when Aristotle was writing his History of Animals, he made this very misogynistic connection between women and cats. And, you know.
0: Oh, no. No. You ruined my weekend.
3: He didn't hate women or cats, did he? No, not a thing. So, you know, you have this, and of course, the work of Aristotle become very much part of the Western canon that got handed down into Europe, and then of course Christianity, and then of course you have the connection between cats and the devil, and cats and witches familiars. So this connection is very long, and it continues today. So a lot of things that are cat-like are coded as feminine. So cats become feminine coded, and we often think that, you know, cats are the companions of women and children. We often don't assume that they're also the companions of men. And interestingly, in my research, I came across a lot of cat daddies. There are a lot of men that really, really, really loved cats and loved them in a very parental way. So, for example, men on naval ships absolutely loved their ship's cats. They made little hammocks for them. They bathed them. They combed their hair. Oh, they prepared very, very fancy meals for them, like daintily poached fish that had to be served at 6 p.m. on the dot. And they mourned for them when they went missing. They put up huge big rewards if the cat wandered off to find another family. So they deeply, deeply love their cats. So although we have this stereotype about women and cats, men have also loved cats, and young boys have also loved cats. But yes, this stereotype still continues, but in a more contemporary times, women have actually taken on that title as something to be immensely proud of, because, you know, having a cat companion is almost a radical act, to love your cat. So they've sort of taken on the symbol of being a crazy cat lady, because they've actually embraced being a single woman that has a cat. So it has now got more positive connotations, as well as still having very negative connotations as well.
0: I cannot wait to read your book. The Cats of Australia is Dr. Jodie Stewart's book. She's a historian. She's a good chat. Thank you so much for having a chat with me today.
3: No worries. Thanks for having me on.
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0: If you're just joining us, the afternoon show is doing a donation drive this winter. It's called Knitting for Newborns. If you have a look at our socials, there is a video of me trying to teach Joe Trilling how to knit. It didn't go well, but it's, you know, it's a cute video. If you're not a crafty person, there is a long list of other goods you can donate. Text in the word knit, K-N-I-T, and you'll get a link with all the details. I want you to meet the mums and bubs benefiting from your efforts. Station reporter Ash Davis caught up with new mum Carly Hamill. Here's what she had to say, or they had to say.
5: Hello, my name is Carly, and I received one of the King Eddie's baby bundles in March when my baby Rena was born. Rena was born in Kalgoorlie, and there were lots of complications, so we were flown on the RFDS to Perth. Unfortunately, we were separated. Rena was sent to the Children's Hospital, and I was admitted to King Eddie's. During that time, it was really stressful, but I was presented with one of the bags and it was full of beautiful handmade items. And it was really a lifesaver because we'd come down with nothing. And when I was able to join Rena a few days later, it was such a blessing. And her blanket now is proudly on her cot. So we see it every day, and it's a reminder of the kindness of the ladies who donated their time and skills. And, yeah, we would just want to say thank you so much because it really did mean a lot to us.
6: I guess for people that don't understand, why was that baby bundle so important? Why didn't you have anything to hand?
5: When she was born, everything happened really fast. I was still in recovery. They'd whisked Rena off to the, to the nursery, and then a beautiful midwife came through and just said, look, Bubby's really sick. We've got to go to Perth. Essentially, you know, they're coming now. So we were just waiting for the RFDS to land. And then they said, look, here's a little red bag that you can take whatever will fit. So that was taken with things like, you know, keys, wallet, phone, shoes. And then, yeah, when we got to Perth, that was that. I didn't really think anywhere forward from the immediate, really at any point. And then you find yourself a few days later going, this is great. We're 6 hours from home and we have absolutely nothing.
6: I can hear her cute little noises in the background, but just tell me about baby Rena now. How's she doing?
5: Rena will be 4 months in a couple of days and she had hypoxia at birth, so she didn't get enough oxygen. But now we had wonderful care in Perth and she's been all cleared so far. So she'll meet all her milestones. She's really our good news story and she's a little miracle.
0: Oh, I just ovulated. Trials of Modern Life is coming up after the news. Flatmates stealing your clothes and sending them back with fake tan on them. Husband not even trying to conceal his flatulence. Lego on the floor. Or worse, toenails. Send me your woes, preferably not pictures of your toes. Seriously, I will block you.
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7: Good afternoon, Brianna Shepherd with ABC Radio News. The Chamber of Minerals and Energy says yesterday's BHP strike in Port Hedland was an intentionally significant event. Dozens of workers walked off the job for 8 hours at the Pilbara iron ore terminal for the first time in 25 years. BHP says operations were able to continue safely and ships were loaded during the industrial action. But the Chamber's Chief Executive, Aaron Morey, says while operations didn't grind to a halt, the strike had impact here and overseas.
8: This was an internationally significant event. Investors were watching. Productivity was impacted. We're really pleased that the companies and the people involved were able to keep people safe.
7: The Department of Justice has denied staffing shortages led to yesterday's disturbance inside a unit wing of WA's main maximum security prison. The disturbance at Casuarina Prison was caused by seven prisoners, leaving one officer with a minor injury and repairs for damage underway. While the WA Prison Officers Union claimed the site was horrendously understaffed, the department says it continually monitors staffing levels. It says its arrangements enabled an immediate response to the disturbance and the continued operation of the prison. Police investigating the movements of fugitive Desi Freeman prior to his death have arrested a woman in regional Victoria. Detectives have been investigating people who may have helped Freeman during his 7 months on the run after he fatally shot two police officers last year. A 58-year-old woman from New South Wales was arrested in the Gippsland town of Bairnsdale this morning and is now being interviewed by detectives. Police have arrested and released several people as part of their investigation, but are yet to lay any charges. A man who allegedly set his father on fire and left him to die outside a home in Sydney's West has appeared in court. Tony Ibrahim reports.
9: Etika Solis sat in the dock of Penrith Local Court facing a charge of murder. The 36-year-old was taken into custody yesterday after police found the burnt remains of his 64-year-old father at a home in Glenmore Park. His lawyer told the court Mr. Solis did not want to be addressed by his surname and that he should be assessed by a psychiatrist early under the Mental Health and Cognitive Impairment Act. Judge Stephen Corry said the allegations detail significant violence and that Mr. Solis can be seen by the clinicians at Long Bay Jail. The court heard that Mr. Solis was in custody before his release in April and that police are applying to conduct a forensic procedure.
7: No application for bail was made and the matter will return to the court on September 11. Overseas now, and it's not yet clear how many casualties there are following a large landslide in China's southwestern Chongqing province. At least eight people trapped by the landslide have been rescued. Alison Horn has more from Beijing.
10: We don't know if there have been any fatalities at the moment, but given the scale of that landslide, I think it will be likely that some people have been killed. One man that we spoke with said that he was at his auto repair shop, which is about 50 metres away from the scene when he saw the landslide happen. He said there were several cars and people in the area. They were buried. He doesn't know what's happened to them, just that they became trapped under the mud.
7: Jordan says it's intercepted three Iranian missiles targeting its territory as the US and Iran continue to trade strikes. Jordanian authorities say there are no casualties from the attack. Earlier, the US said it launched a wave of strikes against Iran for the sixth night in a row, targeting dozens of sites. Iranian state media have reported US strikes have hit civilian infrastructure, including bridges, a train station and an airport. And in the AFL, Tasmania Devils chief executive Brendan Gale says the club is confident of having a senior coach appointed by the end of the current season. Experienced names, including John Longmire, Nathan Buckley and Ken Hinckley, are being floated as leading candidates ahead of the team's introduction to the AFL competition in 2028. Gale remains tight-lipped on specifics, but says whoever is selected must embrace the challenge of an expansion club.
11: Building really strong relationships with players, and it probably at least is going to skew on the young side early on, is going to be really, really important. A real passion and focus on development and embracing the whole estate and, you know, selling the club and being a really strong advocate locally and, you know, nationally as well.
7: Perth's weather, very high chance of showers, most likely this afternoon and early evening. Right now in town, it's 19 degrees, ABC News.
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0: Look, and Sandy, I've just got to say sorry to you and to all of regional Western Australia. I fell off my horse so hard just before 1:30 that I forgot to tell you what the theme for karaoke was today. And Carrie sits before me having already announced her winner. So please put the bad marks against my name, and when Joe gets back on Monday, say, thank God you're back. Let her know, because she does a good job. This is generally the tone of it. Okay. Too many spoons in the fork section of the cutlery drawer? Elderly relative has gout but won't stop eating pheasant. Don't know what you want for dinner? Husband can't find his keys, but somehow it's your problem. We here at the Australian Broadcasting Corporation's Perth Radio branch hate to see you suffer in these ways. We are at your service to help. Gout, toenail fungus, cutlery, no issue too small or too gross for the Trials of Modern Life team. Not all heroes wear capes. Carrie does, but only when her husband isn't looking.
14: Oh, on ABC God. Perth and WA. I need you, you're everything to me. It's time for karaoke.
0: Feeling really bad for Sandy. I'm so sorry.
15: We'll make it up to Sandy. We'll find a way to make it up to her. We will. I want to thank everyone who sent in. I mean, who knew there were so many songs about cats or cat-adjacent topics? And I do love a lateral approach to these things. So well done. Highly commended to Pete with Kathmandu by Bob Seger. And the person didn't leave their name, but their song was I Love My Dog by Cat Stevens.
0: Oh, that's a good song. Mm.
15: Vicky from Bull Creek wanted Phenomenal Cat by The Kinks, which was a great suggestion. Look, there were so many, and a lot of people voted for Cool for Cats, which is but you know the squeeze. That was an obvious one. Mike, Trev and Annie. I tend not to go for ones that I used as an example. It's not a hard and fast rule, but that's how I'm feeling today. I want to give a hug. I couldn't not. I won't play the whole lot of this one. So this is just a little snippet of the one that came second.
16: Smelly cat, what are they feeding you? Everybody! Smelly cat, it's not your fault.
0: Carrie knows the words.
15: I know. I love that scene from Friends. But we had to choose something a little bit more sensible. For the first prize, and Freo Cookster today wins the gong. He inspired me, reminded me of a song that I absolutely loved, an absolute banger from a different stage of my life. Here we go.

0: Lots of appreciation for Carrie's choice for karaoke today, which was Rat Cat with Don't Go Now. And this sad text, this song was played at my friend's mum's funeral when I was 17. That's so sad. Well done, Kerry. I mean, it's close, isn't it? Ah, the 90s, says May. Sean says, love this song. Mark says, oh, yeah, boy, what a banger. Yeah, and someone says, I do a good job too. It is time for the Riles of Trodden Plyth.
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0: How are you two going? Mr. Smooth over here just strolls in.
4: Strolls in, so cash. I'm ringing him. Where are you?
5: Yeah, no, it's good to be here. My name's Josh.
0: sorry.
5: In case
0: have you heard how well it's been going for me today?
5: No. Yes, I've heard. It's sounding great. Everyone's loving it.
0: Absolute liar.
5: The text line is exploding.
0: He's making that up. Thank you very much.
5: For people, just a bit of background. I heard that the song was playing, and I had more than ample time. And I was received
4: to the toilet as well.
5: Yeah, and I received a call.
0: Oh, okay.
4: In the toilet.
5: From a fellow producer. That's not true. It wasn't in the bathroom. It was on the way over. But I feel like in this job, and I'm sure it's the same for people like train drivers, you get a sense of time. And you almost feel like you're Neo in the Matrix. You can kind of see it all happening before you. And that's how I feel.
4: Yeah, but
5: I
4: knew
5: there was
4: enough
5: time.
4: You know those scenes in movies like Mission Impossible where someone's sliding under the door as it's closed? I hate those scenes. They really stress me out.
5: Well, you're in the wrong business.
0: Trials of Modern Life is a segment wherein we here at the ABC take your small problems very, very seriously and offer you advice as to how you might either just avoid them completely, that's my role, or face up to them head on in ways that won't ruin relationships for the rest of your life. Let's kick off with this one. I'm a mum of teens and sadly the horse has already bolted on the phone front. I feel like all I do is try to manage the time they have access to their phones. How can I have more happy phoneless time in our house without having constant fights about the issue, asks Michelle.
4: Well, can I just say that I think the answer was in the question when she said early on the horse has bolted? Because I think, and I say this with some measure of experience.
0: Globally, the horse has bolted.
4: Yes, but also with every parenting dilemma that I've ever had, I've worked it out too late and you can't put the genie back in the bottle. I don't mean to be pessimistic. There are probably some techniques for managing phone time, but in doing so, I think we also have to look hard at our own phone time.
5: Yeah, I was going to say, actually, the best advice I have is do things that you would enjoy with them to keep yourselves away from the phone. So Casey and I have been playing board games in the evening to get off our phones, but also because it's just fun.
4: You are so wholesome.
5: And so I think, like, that's some really easy stuff. And, like, I think back to my childhood, a lot of, like, nice nights in were playing board games as a family.
4: Mm.
5: I think that, you know, often we're on our phones so much we disconnect from the people around us.
0: Don't you have a telly?
5: No, we did have a telly. We watched a lot of films as well. That's also an option, right? Like have a movie night in. I think ways in which you can engage and you're also sacrificing something, at least, you know, as the most recent teen here.
0: So Trouble, are we talking Trouble? You remember that game?
5: Oh, yeah. Oh, I'd love Trouble.
4: What about Operation?
5: The poppy one?
0: The poppy thing.
5: Yeah, I think we got banned from that one for popping it too much.
4: Cluedo, Operation.
5: Cluedo.
4: We played all of those.
5: Yeah.
4: I have tried with no...
0: Your kids are a bit older, though.
4: They are.
0: Hey? They're adults.
4: I tried to drag all the board games out at Christmas for nostalgia's sake. And,
5: how'd that go?
4: And that didn't... I just looked like a total loser. I think everyone got some amusement out of it. But also I think that we can assume that just because a teenager is on their phone, that bad things are happening or they're looking at something that's not good for them. But, I mean, see, I'd love to see a book in my children's hand. I don't. But they might be reading a book on their phone.
5: It's a good point. It is a good point that, like, not necessarily being on your phone isn't necessarily a bad thing. You could be learning stuff. Mm. There are benefits to having
4: phones. You could be doing Duolingo.
5: It's a give and take, and it's finding balance, I think, is really important for Michelle. I just don't think you want to force them, right? Like, that's where, I guess, conflict and friction comes in.
0: I wonder if we can perhaps just try and rewind the tape on it a little bit. I have acquired an 11-year-old grandson recently, and I've been approaching him quite slowly. He now lets me ruffle his hair, and my son makes me pay money in order to look after him. And
5: traditional relationship.
0: He's a Steiner School kid. He's such a great kid. So they do crochet and knitting and that sort of stuff. And I asked him if he wanted to knit Nancy a scarf. He was super into that. And he also bought The Lord of the Rings with him. And I've never read The Lord of the Rings. And I asked him what it was about. 3 hours later, he finished telling me and stopped pointing at the map. So this boy is pre-phone.
4: Yes.
0: How do we hang on to something like he's happy to sit and knit and talk to an old lady and tell her the plot of The Lord of the Rings, which seems something so precious that in, you know, a couple of years might be gone?
4: Well, that horse hasn't bolted, has it?
0: Yeah, you know, so what do you do?
4: You've got to get ahead of the game, and it's not easy.
0: I think Josh is right. Go out and do stuff. Marty still has the trouble board game. On you, Marty. Can you call me and pop it in my ear so
5: that's
0: we can hear
5: good.
0: The sound effects?
5: Yeah,
0: I would like that. This person says, a movie night. Oh, please, have you tried to watch a movie with teenagers? They're just on the phone all the way through and claim watching it.
5: All right.
0: I don't know. I think you are absolutely right. Doing something, get out. Maybe go out for dinner. I don't know.
5: Also, yeah, I don't think give up. Like try to make it work. And I think I think the way you do it is by setting the example, as Carrie said. I think if you do it, then you're more likely to.
4: And the thing is, she still cares enough to ask the question. Mm-hmm. So there's half the.
0: I wonder too, perhaps if you roster on certain cooking nights for people, and you say get a recipe off the internet, you're kind of still on your phone. You've had to do a bit of googling for that. What ingredients do I need? And maybe cook something. There you go. Was I actually helpful?
5: That was really good.
0: Yeah.
5: And I also think maybe, you know, if you wanted to incorporate more into that, like you could go, you know, you can pick the playlist. You can pull together like a.
0: Yes.
5: Yeah.
0: Oh, he's on fire. No wonder we get him in here.
4: I often defer to advice, seriously, from Josh. How often do I spin around to my desk and say, Josh?
5: Yeah, there's a lot of that. But I think I do it to Carrie too.
4: He's got a very wise head on his shoulders for someone his age.
0: Definitely more grown up. This person says, I didn't give my son a phone till he was 14. Luckily, he wasn't into social media, so I didn't spend much time on it. Kids don't need a phone. Yeah, there is that argument. And Mark asks, do I have to help your ex fix her car? Mark.
4: Oh, that's Well, I don't know the nature of their relationship.
5: Yeah.
4: That's
0: more
4: a tricky
0: details,
4: one.
0: Mark.
5: If she's come to you or he's come to you.

0: Just find your way back
1: always
0: in.
1: A meat cute through.
0: A meat. Do you know what I called that the other day? A cute meat? I
2: just. She did.
1: And, oh, jeez.
0: And no one's let
2: me. Then I had to explain to her what it was. Oh, my goodness. Accident prone is this one. I have a mate who's always injuring himself unintentionally. He's not exactly a daredevil, but he does tend to take risks that are unnecessary, especially as he gets older. In his early 50s, he had to take extended medical leave from his job after he fell from his skateboard and blew out his knee. That was a couple of years ago. Right now, he's on an amazing European trip, and 3 days into a 2-month holiday, he's tried to break a piece of timber with his foot. I know this person, and he's injured his heel. I'm not saying he shouldn't be adventurous, but if he knows he is accident prone, why does he never mitigate risk? This really grinds my gears, says Dimitri. Dimitri, I don't think that's your real name.
0: What? What is Dimitri? Is Dimitri a killjoy? What is? I don't understand how this impacts Dimitri.
1: Yeah, it's a good point. I've been trying to work on spheres of influence, things you can control.
0: Oh, my God, here we go.
1: Oh, I'm sorry to be pop psychologist over here, but it's important. And I think, Dimitri, you got to let it go.
0: Yeah.
1: You can't do anything about this. I have a best friend who has a heavy bouts of a concussion because he always gets himself into accidents. You can't do anything about it.
0: So if we pull the lens back a bit, Josh, what do you think Dimitri's issue is? Do you think there's some jealousy happening here that his mate has a better life?
1: No, I wasn't thinking that. I just think that he worries that that person's going to hurt themselves real badly.
2: Do you think that Dimitri's attachment style might have been anxious avoidant?
1: You're getting into spaces I don't know.
2: Well, I mean, you pop psychology me and I'm
0: hitting
2: you back.
0: I'm
2: going to hit you back. Well, anxious attachment's all the rage these days.
1: Well,
0: if Dimitri's genuinely concerned about his friend in a loving way, that is lovely. That is really nice. And he probably needs to have a conversation with him in hospital when his boot's all up in a, what do you call those things, stirrup?
1: Yeah. Yeah, big old boot.
0: Big old boot.
2: A big old boot. Okay. Marty has sent me audio of or a video of the trouble popping.
1: Can we get David to record that into the system and give that a little run?
2: There's a few calls. I think
1: He's running by himself.
2: Dave rolled his eyes.
0: Sorry,
1: I shouldn't have asked anything.
0: Dobbed on him.
1: Of the production. My apologies. But I guess back to Dimitri, if I can try and see, maybe try getting on a skateboard. I think this would be fun.
2: Helen, I've got no idea what you'd like to talk about, but would you like to talk to us about it?
0: No.
2: Perhaps not then. Helen would not like to talk about it. Maybe I'll stop answering the phones for a little while. Travel buddies. So, I mean, Yeah, sorry, Dimitri. Just let your mate.
1: I think maybe there's a world in which, Dimitri, you get a bit of a sense of what it's like to be a daredevil.
0: Oh. So live a moment, walk in his shoes.
1: Walk in his boot.
0: Run in them, actually. Run in them with scissors.
2: He's so pleased with himself.
1: I'm happy. I can go home now.
2: Daggy joke guy. I mean, if you're going to run a daggy joke, I am your guy to do it too. Leave Dimitri alone. Let him break his feet. I think because I know who it's – no, it's not Dimitri. Dimitri's saying, what do I say to my mate? I think I know who he's talking about, and it's a dear chap who's possibly blown his holiday a little bit out, but he's a lovely guy. And the other thing I know about him is he doesn't have kids, so he can do whatever he wants. Travel buddies, this one. Is it wrong that I'm indifferent about sitting next to my friend on our flight to Thailand? There are no seats available next to each other, and my friend is really cut up about that and wants to change flights, which is going to be more exy. I'm not bothered. Do I have a black heart? Also, why do some passengers rush to board when seats are allocated? So many things to unpack here.
0: Go, Josh.
1: I don't like that airlines make you pay to pick your seat. It drives me up the wall.
2: Okay.
1: I think it's criminal. Not criminal, really, just in the loose aphorism way, just while we're on the ABC. But I think in this case, there's nothing you can – I mean, I don't think you should be changing your flights. I think you should stand your ground there. You both shouldn't be paying $200 so you can sit next to each other on a flight to Thailand.
2: Is that how much it costs?
1: Why don't – to change flights? Because you've got to pay the excess on the flight,
2: right.
1: Presumably. I just feel like that's crazy the amount more that you would be paying for a six-hour flight.
0: Less about the economics and more about the social aspect. If they're going for a holiday to Thailand and they use up all their conversation on the plane, that's going to ruin the holiday, right? You've got to save that stuff up. You can get sick of someone on a 7-hour flight. And

0: then you'll get to Thailand and be like, I'm done with this. Do you know what I mean?
1: No. I think this is just like Carrie Brightside Cox over here. I love that you found that little bright side there. Yeah, no, I don't know. I'm about to be on a plane at the end of August, and if I wasn't allowed to sit next to Coxie, I'd be pretty sad about it. And if I had to pay an extra $100, I'd be annoyed about it. And he probably wouldn't let me.
2: No, but are you saying that you would be willing to change flights so you could sit next to
1: Coxie? No, I wouldn't change flights. Okay. No,
0: wouldn't you just book it in the first place?
1: Yeah, yeah.
2: Yeah, you should. Advice for this person for next
0: get organised.
2: Yeah, is sit down together and book flights together. That way then your friend doesn't feel put out. But I think Carrie's right. Sometimes it's really fun to sit next to a random on a plane.
0: Totally.
2: And chat about.
1: Rando.
0: My son has just come back from a road trip in Queensland and flew both ways from here to Brisbane. And the things he's raved about were not the Great Barrier Reef and the Daintree, was the person he met on the plane on the way over and the person he sat with on the way back. He said both really cracker people from very different walks of life to him, conversations that he would never have anticipated or had otherwise. He does love people anyway, so he's probably the one who struck up the conversation. But, yeah, you can have fantastic flights with the completely unexpected people.
2: That's pretty special.
1: Did he find the Daintree?
0: Yes. And what Amber is referring to there is I sent my son a text message and said, I would love to see some photos of the Daintree. And he replied, Mum, it's not just one tree, it's a forest. And I said, you're an idiot.
1: He's a lovely boy. Charmaine says, my granddaughter is 12. She reads voraciously. Man, you try and say that. Draws, plays clarinet, plays soccer.
0: You win.
1: Has family movie nights. Encino Man last week, games with friends, has messenger kids, which her mum can see. She eats dinner at the table. It is all about what the kids are showing. It is Charmaine, but at some point the pressure to have a phone is going to hit a few years from now, like 3 years from now she's going to be 15. And the pressure, like, I don't know. Like, I would be really interested to hear from anyone who has managed to stave off getting their teenager a phone. Do you like? How old were you when you got your first phone?
2: Yeah, so I got my phone when I was 13, but it was a dumb phone, what we now call a dumb phone, which was a phone then, which is a flip phone.
1: Was that because that was all around? That was around at that point.
2: Yeah, yeah? I would say I don't remember there. I'm sure the iPhone was out, but I just never. It would never had the cultural consciousness amongst students. I don't remember any of my classmates having an iPhone.
1: But at that point, it's pretty much about being able to call your parents.
2: Well, that was what it was about. Yeah? Like, I used to walk to school or catch the bus home, and so it would be good to have. And because, and I know my dad's not listening, so it's okay. I can reveal that he forgot to pick me up from school one day.
1: Oh, how
2: that
1: explains
2: a lot. And so what happened there was that that got me a phone. So it was actually a win in my book.
0: Yeah.
2: Because I got to play Snake on it.
0: Well played.
2: Yeah. Yeah, it was really good. I wasn't upset at all. Being left 2 hours late.
0: But Amber, one thing I would say about parenting is that whether you like it or not, you have to accept that your influence will shrink and shrink and shrink. And as they get further into high school, the influence of their peer group will increase. And it's something that you wrestle with as a parent. You just hope they have a good peer group and, you know, make good friends, because what Charmaine's enjoying now is beautiful. But there's no guarantee of it continuing. Enjoy it while you can. You've provided a wonderful foundation for her to make good decisions about peer groups.
1: I think this is Charmaine's granddaughter, but yeah.
2: But in terms of like that peer group point, are you able to create guardrails? As a person, are you able to go, you know what, to your child, these are my expectations, and then you take them to your peer group and you talk about them amongst yourselves and decide whether you all want to be on the same WhatsApp group or something. Does that create that kind of investment that you'd want, or are you just like, leave it to Charmaine in this case to find her own way?
0: No, you can provide some scaffolding around that.
1: And tell me what you think about this. No child needs a phone. They need parents.
2: Child needs a phone then. Well, yes. No, of course.
0: And they need a parent with a phone.
1: But how, like, is it actually possible? I reckon if you go and live in the woods and start prepping and be,
2: you definitely don't need a phone for the woods.
1: No, you don't need a phone, but like, is that like saying when cars come to town, nobody needs a car? Because you don't. But it is technology that is here, that is endemic.
2: Yes.
1: I agree, no child needs a phone, but how long can you?
2: Yeah, I mean, and what people define as a child is so dependent as well. I would say you probably should and I have no expertise in this space. I'm not even a parent. I would say over 12.
1: You are our parent.
2: Under 12 feels like you shouldn't be giving that kind of technology. I'm even kind of like iPads should be limited, you know, in some respects. But I don't know what it's like to raise a child and the pressures of, you know, working and all the other balancing, you know, things that you got to spin your plate on. So it's like people have to make choices and there's no right choices. You just kind of have to own what you did.
0: I mean, I like what the person said there about phone v parent. It sounds like a great title for a book, a parenting book. It's very clever. But I think the danger in conversations like this is when you do throw the baby out with the bathwater and go, what if we just had no this or that? What if we just lived this way? And that's not realistic. We have to get stuck in the weeds and have these difficult conversations about how you can have both these things and they compete every single day.
1: Yeah, and that's not a zero-sum game. Like you just because you have a phone doesn't mean you don't have parents. I think navigating that is what we're all about. Paris in Disneyland says poor parenting. Couldn't afford the mobile phones, even managed initially to convince our two briefly that they were blessed being able to go to two places, Mount Barker and Albany, to visit family, as compared to some primary school friends who only went to one destination. I don't know. I don't quite know what that's about. Carrie Cox and Josh Kale have been your trial jury, buddies. I suppose. Buddies.
2: Yeah, don't consider us juries. I don't think we're making deliberate. Yeah, we're not judging.
1: So judging.
2: We're here to offer.
1: Can honestly say I don't think I've ever heard Judge Kale be judgy.
0: And I think you provide some really good advice today, Josh.
2: Oh,
0: and
2: thanks,
0: I think
2: Carrie.
0: If people are going to pick a team, that
2: would
0: be
2: I would
0: team
2: say,
0: Josh.
2: You know, at the end of the day, every episode of Trials is special, but I think this one was the best one.
0: Oh, what?
2: There we go. And that's because of us three. We could say that because we're the ring-ins.
0: Can we hug?
1: I can't speak for another half an hour now.
0: That's beautiful, Josh.
1: I'm so moved.
3: Saturday Breakfast with Amber Cunningham.
1: You were likely going to die.
4: We tried our hardest not to. Those environments where you do have that proximity to death does sharpen that recognition that we sweat a lot of small stuff.
3: Saturday Breakfast, only on 102.5 ABC Perth.
1: Where it is time for the news headlines. And if Bree Shepherd can actually get her act together, she's actually got an attack of whatever it was I had last half hour. What happened? What happened?
5: Carrie said sorry because she kind of walked into me and then she walked past and she knocked my phone out of my hand and then I bent down to pick it up and then I stood up and just walked like straight into Josh and it just was...
1: Oh, okay. It's in the air today, isn't it, in the studio, the sillies?
5: Yeah, I think it's the blame it on the mood outside.
1: What used to be, there used to be, there used to be Michelle. I'll think about it while you read me the news.
5: Okay.
1: Thank you.
5: I can't wait. I have no idea what you're going to say.
1: I might not get there.
5: The Department of Justice has denied staffing shortages led to yesterday's disturbance inside a unit wing of WA's main maximum security prison. Seven prisoners at Casuarina caused the disturbance, leaving one officer with a minor injury and repairs for damage underway. While the Prison Officers Union claims the site was horrendously understaffed, the department says it continually monitors staffing levels and was able to immediately respond and ensure continued operations. Hundreds of search and rescue crews have been sent to the scene of a large landslide in China's southwest. Witnesses say they saw giant rock boulders and mud coming down on rows of homes and cars, burying people on the street. State media says at least eight people have been rescued alive so far. And astronomers have detected an atmosphere around a rocky Earth-like planet outside our solar system that could have liquid water on its surface. The Harvard University researchers say it makes the planet the best place discovered so far to look for life beyond our solar system.
1: Bree Shepherd, I haven't thought about the thing that was in the air that you used. I think it was a negative ionizer or something.
5: Okay.
1: Back in the 70s. Could you please stick around for another round of Wheel of Bree?
5: Yeah, this is another easy one.
1: Just, oh, good. Apropos of our texter who says kids need parents and not phones, they've come back and said, you're making excuses. Phones are not necessary for kids. I can tell you right now, if my 15-year-old is out and they need to get in touch with me, your kid needs a phone. I think in this day and age it's a good thing to have at times. I agree that it's not necessary, you know, all the social media and all that stuff, but I don't know. I think it's a little unrealistic to think that kids, no. Teenagers, yes. David Carsten.
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6: Hello, Amber. Hello, Bree. Just working our way around the state to start with. 29.9 degrees in Broome. It's 25.9 in Carnarvon. In Kalgoorlie, 25.5 degrees. 22.8 in Geraldton. 16.1 if you're in Bunbury. In Albany, it's 16.8 degrees. And just down the road in Esperance, it's 19.3 degrees. In Perth, today it's cloudy with very high chance of showers, most likely in the afternoon and early evening. The chance of a thunderstorm in the afternoon with light winds becoming northerly, 15 to 25 kilometres an hour in the early afternoon, then tending northwesterly in the late afternoon. The predicted top today is 20 degrees and we'll see a low overnight of 13. Tomorrow, cloudy with a very high chance of showers, most likely in the early morning. Winds northwesterly, 15 to 20 k's an hour, tending westerly, 20 to 30 k's an hour in the early morning, then becoming light in the late afternoon, a top of 18 degrees. And Sunday, partly cloudy, high chance of showers, most likely in the morning and afternoon, light winds 18 again for that maximum. Right now in the city, 17.7 degrees.
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6: Agreed.
1: Bree Shepherd, we play Wheel of Bree with Bree, where she uses her newsreaderly gravitas to read the lyrics to a stupid song. And you have to guess what it is, which you tend to be very good at. You come through very quickly on it. Aren't they, Bree? They're very good at it. No, microphone on.
5: They are. This one is also very easy. So okay. I reckon by the time.
1: Did you come up with it or was it Carrie?
5: It was Carrie.
1: It's Carrie. Blame Carrie.
5: To be fair, I have looked for others and cheesy songs have really straightforward lyrics that kind of as soon
1: That's
5: as you hear them.
1: Cheesy, isn't it?
5: Yeah. And very, like repetitious, which I know all songs are because you have choruses and all that sort of stuff.
1: I did. We did briefly play Shepherd's Pie, didn't we? Was it songs about pie? We ran out.
5: After American Pie and one other, I think.
1: Don't worry. If you can think of another way of using Bree's talents in this creative way, that it's not Wheel of Bree and cheesy songs, do come up with a solution, 0437 221025, before you figure out what this song is.
5: You know I love you. I always will. My mind's made up by the way that I feel. There's no beginning, there will be no end, because on my love you can depend.
1: Everyone's going to know that. 0437 221025. One more time.
5: Oh, just play.
1: No, don't. Okay. All right. Thank you.
5: They haven't got it yet.
1: Are you working on the weekend?
5: I am not.
1: Oh, have a lovely weekend.
5: Thank you.
1: Little Bear. Bear is Bree's dog.
5: Yes.
1: Okay. Thanks. Coming up shortly, you're going to meet, she's known as the Queen of Chocolate, and she is at the food and wine show thingamajig that's on at the conventions. Someone's already come through. Love is all around. Wet Wet from Notting Hill. Yes, you are absolutely right. So shortly you're going to hear from the Queen of Chocolate. This is a tune that Mr. Cameron used to love.

0: That was Music to Watch Girls Go by Andy Williams. What an absolute banger it is too. I think it's held up so well over the decades. And the tune for Wheel of Brie was Wet Wet Wet's Love Is All Around. Dino got it right. Marty got it right. Oh, no, Marty suggests a new segment name for Brie, Free and Breezy. We could do something with that because we have Top of the Hops or Hop of the Tops. I can never get it right. Someone has said that that was a stalky song and they've called it very sexist. You are right. You are right. Sometimes I don't really listen to the content of it. And, yeah, I mean, there's a lot of stalky songs out there, aren't they? Now, we were talking about phones and kids during the trials of modern life. This person says, if I didn't have a phone, I couldn't listen to you guys while working. Mary says, you need to parent your children by helping them navigate a phone and set boundaries. Very good advice. Remember, all children with type 1 diabetes need a phone to manage their diabetes technology, sadly, says Mary. That is a very good point that you raised too. Yeah, so keep those coming in. Now, my next guest, there's nothing she can't do with a block of chocolate. Prepare to have your own taste buds tempted by the woman known as the Queen of Chocolate.
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0: What's your favourite thing to pair with chocolate? Is it strawberries, peanut butter? 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What's your favourite thing to have with chocolate? I had it with pretzels last night. My next guest is known as the Queen of Chocolate, and there is nothing she hasn't tried with everyone's favourite brown ingredient. Pastry chef Kirsten Tibbles is in town for the Good Food and Wine Show, which happens across three delicious days this weekend at the Perth Convention Centre. She joins me now in the studio. Thanks for coming in.
3: Thanks for having me.
0: Thanks for the block of chockey.
3: You're welcome.
0: I am so bribable. You're famously known as the Queen of Chocolate. Where did your relationship with chocolate begin?
3: Probably like a lot of us, very early on, but it was always a special treat. And there's a lot of nostalgia associated with that, you know, it was a reward or a surprise or those family gatherings at Easter or Christmas time. So it always had special memories for me as a child.
0: I've got a photograph of my daughter, 6 months old, sitting on the dining room table with my mother-in-law shoving chocolate cake into her enthusiastic mouth, and her face is covered with it. And part of me was thrilled at what was happening and appalled that all of my good efforts at kind of a good diet for this
3: organic vegetables,
0: all of that. You've got your own TV show, you've written multiple cookbooks, and you've got a huge following on Instagram. How do you keep finding fresh inspiration for recipes?
3: It's events like the Good Food and Wine Show. I designed a recipe just to demonstrate here. So I think, oh, what would I like to make? What's really rewarding when you eat it, but not a lot of work. So I like the challenge of creating new concepts and recipes. Well, that's pretty much what I do, is just design and innovate recipes.
0: And what's the testing process like from start to finish? How long does that take you usually? Like, I imagine it varies.
3: It depends, like if I start from scratch or if I use a chocolate cake, which is a base for this one that I've used before and I know it's a really good recipe, and then I do a different finish and design and filling. So this one I did all from scratch, so it probably takes about a week of testing, multiple tastings, I might add. And I try to think of something that's different but has that wow factor, because I feel that if people go to the effort of making a dessert, one, it needs to be beautiful, it needs to taste gorgeous, but also the effort you put in, people need to say that was incredible, and the recipe needs to really work well with and be very clear.
0: You are saying this one, so you've invented something for the Food and Wine Show. What is it? Are you allowed to talk about it, or is it a secret?
3: I am.
0: What is it?
3: It's a chocolate cake, a really beautiful, almost fudgy chocolate cake. And I hate to give you this analogy, but remember those cob loaves where we took the centre of the cob loaf out and we put a spinach dip in? I've done a little bit of that. So I haven't gone all the way down, but I've actually cut a decent amount out of the top and the centre of the cake, and I've filled it with a vanilla creme pâtissière with caramelised almonds. They're in your chocolate bar, by the way. A little bit of candied orange and some chocolate chips, and I've filled that with that creme pâtissière. Then I've put another chocolate custard on top and I've piped that on so it's got a little bit of finesse. Finished it around the edge with a chocolate soil and some candied almonds and some chocolate curls, which are optional. And what I like about this dish is every single one of those elements is a dish on its own.
0: So it's not a dip you dive into. It's solid enough to cut it into slices.
3: You could, because what I cut out, you could keep on the side. I haven't presented it necessarily like that because it cuts beautifully as well. So you can actually still cut the cake and then you've got that surprise inside of the creme pâtissière with that caramelised almonds, the orange and the chocolate chips. So when people don't know, when you cut it in front of them, they're like, oh, hang on a minute.
0: Reveal.
3: And the chocolate custard on top, which I've piped on, and I put the soil and the almonds on top because texture is so important, but the chocolate custard, just serve up a bowl of that and you've got a winning dessert. The creme pâtissière with those little inclusions, and you can interchange those for cornflakes, lots of different things. Or the cake itself is beautiful on its own. So I like to create something that you think, you know what, that's, you know, three steps and I'm not going to do that, but that chocolate cake looks magical. I'm just going to do that, and that's my go-to chocolate cake. So I'll try to give people options that you can go all the way or you can just go a little bit of the way and still have something wonderful.
0: And just in case anyone out there is not a keen cook, your creme pâtissière is your classic snot block.
3: Custard.
0: Yeah, yep. holds its shape. My guest is Kirsten Tibble. She is known as the Queen of Chocolate. She's in town for the Good Food and Wine Show. Get along to see it. It is at the Perth Convention Centre, and you're just hearing, did you name this thing? Is that as much of a challenge as creating it?
3: I haven't. Maybe that's what your audience can do for me.
0: Definitely do it.
3: That's a great idea.
0: Yeah.
3: Let me know. I'm here for 3 days at the show.
0: Oh, wouldn't that be a great idea?
3: And I'll use that title tomorrow.
0: 1300 221 0025 or 0437 1025. Name Kirsten's creation that she's made specifically for this event. Kirsten, what's the strangest thing you've paired with chocolate, and perhaps an example of a pairing that didn't work?
3: I actually got set a challenge to put awful flavours with chocolate and get people to taste them. So I did gherkin and chocolate. I did anchovy. I did a roasted garlic. But you know what? I think the plan was to do those flavours. But if you think about it, gherkin is acidic and it worked beautifully. It was actually really yummy. And anchovies are really salty.
0: Yeah.
3: And it was just like having a salted chocolate. It was fishy salted chocolate. But I actually didn't mind any of them. It's not something that I would necessarily repeat or release recipes on. Yeah.
0: See, I didn't hear anything there that I wouldn't hop into like with gusto straight away. And I think maybe as someone who's getting older, you know, your taste buds are kind of dying a little bit. So all of that is really powerful flavour that you're talking about, plus chocolate. Who doesn't want that? Can we take advantage of your expertise today by throwing a few chocolate myths and mysteries your way? Firstly, do we need to keep chocolate in the pantry or in the fridge?
3: Oh, you have to keep it in the pantry. The flavour difference when you eat chocolate at an ambient temperature opposed to a chilled temperature is worlds apart, the eating experience. It's like you're eating two different products.
0: But what if you have to hide it behind the soybeans away from other people who live with
3: you? Do what you need to do, but do not put it in the fridge.
0: Thank you, girlfriend. Is dark chocolate better for us or less bad than normal chocolate?
3: I always like to consider it this way. Chocolate starts out as a fruit, comes from the cocoa pod, which is a fruit, sugarcane, fruit. We put that together. Dark chocolate is a better option for you. It has antioxidants. The higher the percentage of dark chocolate, the more antioxidants it has and the better it is for you.
0: Nice. Is the world really running out of chocolate?
3: We were, but we're back to a deficit of cocoa beans. We're good now.
0: Deficit?
3: No, the other way.
0: Surplus.
3: Yeah, surplus. Surplus. We were in deficit. We're now in a surplus. So we've got too many cocoa beans. So.
0: There's no such thing, is there?
3: No such thing. We're here for it.
0: No such thing. What are you going to be doing this weekend with guests at the Good Food and Wine Show, Kirsten?
3: I'm doing live demonstrations in the Good Food and Wine kitchen, and there's other guests like Miguel Maestre, Warren Mendes doing live demonstrations. But I'm also doing some chocolate masterclasses, which is a first for me here in Perth. So people can actually come and do a 45-minute chocolate making class with me. We have a few tickets left for Sunday today and Saturday's sold out. And then I'm doing book signings, I'm walking around, meeting and greeting all the wonderful Perth people.
0: I tell you what, everyone, I am looking into the face of a woman who absolutely loves what she does. And I think when you're really good at what you do, you love it and it's fun and joyful. Thank you so much for coming into the studio for a chat.
3: Thank you for having me.
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0: Lots of texts about chocolate coming in. Thank you for that. Mark says, the boy just put Vegemite on a square of Cadbury because we saw Vegemite chocolate and Facebook. A bit on a knife on chocolate. Wasn't bad, not something he would do normally. Great idea. This person... Amber and crew, you have all provided me with the most entertaining time of my ABC week. We love to hear it. Your wacky is my happy. It has been pretty silly in here this afternoon. Heart attack, but yum, says Sandy. And Annette. Hello, Annette, my friend Annette, who's never not forgiven me. I don't think I needed forgiving for saying the words gelatinous goop out loud. But Annette has taken to calling me gelatinous goop, and she says the name for her cake is gelatinous goop. I think that's probably a good idea. And someone suggests, yeah, no, I'm back to the chocolate. Can you make a ganache with water? I know the answer, no. Water, when you're heating chocolate, just makes it go bunch up and weird and stiff. It needs to be another fat-based thing. Marty says, I definitely have a savoury palate, but I love to have a little shot glass worth of frozen mixed berries, defrosted, of course, with a square of 95% Swiss chocolate to nibble on between bites. So good and also very good for you. Marty, that sounds like a really good idea. And this one, in regards to chocolate in the fridge or pantry, you have to have Tim Tams in the fridge. The taste is incredible, so much better than room temperature. It should be illegal to eat them at room temperature. In order to celebrate that we've just been talking about chocolate, here's one of hot chocolate's lesser known hits, but that I think is an absolute banger. And for anyone getting married this weekend or who knows someone getting married, this one's for you.

0: Hey, thanks for having me this afternoon. If you're about in out in the regions, I'm about to hand you over to Andrew Collins. Thanks for your company.
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4: Dare say, probably getting excited there. Andrew Collins, no. He's going to be back Monday, though. Paul with you once again for a Friday edition of the program. We've got a couple of interesting things we're going to learn about together this afternoon. One of those is about Wales.
5: Wales unite, Wales will fight, Wales will go on eating plankton.
4: And I did not know this, but we're about to learn in this afternoon's program that every now and again, if a whale gets into a spot of bother, tricky spot, needs some help, dolphins just come and help out. They just pop along, you know, and they just give them assistance. It's amazing. That is coming up. And also 0448 922 604. I've got an offer for you. If you were given $1 million, I don't have $1 million, by the way, you're not going to win it. But if somebody was, hypothetically, and you had to sing a song, lyric perfect, the entire song, what would it be for you?
6: I got a job waiting for my graduation.
4: May not be that one, but whatever it is, this question got me thinking about how we remember songs so easily, especially from that particular period in our life. Are we talking to an expert about that memory and also how it ties in to mental health conditions? 0448 922 604. Get your songs in. Which one do you know, back to front, upside down, word for word, that'd win you the mill? It's coming up to 3 o'clock. Quiz will be in the program as well.
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0: ABC Regional Drive. I think they've reformed. They're doing a few shows. Boom Crash Opera, Great Wall, very early on in their career. You could do worse. They were going to release, around the mid-90s, a double album called Born. And then you got, when you purchased it, you got the two CDs. The second one was going to come later, which I think was going to be called Born Again. And it was incredibly experimental because it was post-grunge. It was the middle of the 90s. They were trying to do some different stuff. And it's actually really incredible. But, you know, it takes a couple of listens. You've got to work yourself into that flavour. But then it was such a failure, the record company said, no, let's not do the second one. And that was kind of the end of Boom Crash Opera, really, I guess, in the charts. It's 11 past three here on Regional Drive. Heading into the weekend. This ties in with the weekend in no way, shape or form at 11 past three. It's a big call, though. More Australian workers apparently are taking drugs on the job than ever before. We're not talking about your caffeine or your tobacco. WA's recorded the highest use of amphetamine-type stimulants in the country. This comes from the latest report from an organisation that's called the Drug Testing Agency, Australia's largest workplace drug testing provider. Glenn Dobson is its CEO to talk about these findings. G'day, Glenn. Appreciate your time on the program.
1: Yeah, hi, thanks for having me on.
0: Firstly, let's talk about the drug testing that your organisation does as the Drug Testing Agency. What sort of businesses are you working in and why do you perform these drug tests?
1: Yeah, sure. So the Drug Detection Agency, what we do is we work predominantly with what's called safety-sensitive industries, or industries where people are working in safety-sensitive roles that if they're affected by drugs and they make an error in judgment, they could hurt or kill themselves or others. Often, the natural fit would be the blue-collar type industries. What we are seeing globally, though, in drug testing is more and more white-collar industries are starting to drug test as well.
0: Next question then. Because WA has a high level of your tests coming back as positive, is this related in some degree to what the industries are that are the larger employers in Western Australia?
1: Yeah, I guess the stats doesn't tell us exactly why Western Australia are leading some of the drug classes. One of the big concern for this quarter, and this is for a quarterly report compared to the same quarter last year, is that the amphetamine-type substances, and that is methamphetamine, has jumped massively in the quarter we've just finished for WA. And actually, of the positive drug tests we've seen in the workplace, almost 88% have shown methamphetamine. So that's a huge amount of drug out there.
0: Hang on, can you give me that number again, Glenn? I just want to make sure I heard it right.
1: So, yeah, so of the positive drug tests that we're testing in WA,
0: yeah,
1: 88% of those positive tests are showing up as having methamphetamine in them.
0: Yeah, right. So there's one drug in particular that you'd almost say is all-pervasive. Why is that? Is it cheap, freely available? Because people who work in these jobs that know they get drug tested obviously realise when they take methamphetamine, there is a risk.
1: Yeah, like absolutely. Look, methamphetamine is an awful, pervasive drug. Australia, as a country, pays some of the highest prices globally for methamphetamine. So Australia is a target for the global supply chains. And, you know, the methamphetamine coming out of the cartels in Mexico are seeing Australia as a market to really be able to push it because Australians pay a lot for that drug. But it's a pervasive drug, it's highly addictive, and it creates havoc in the community and creates safety risks in the workplace.
0: Are there particular industries where they have, when we're talking the blue-collar industries, as you said, that you're testing mostly at the moment, are there particular aspects of that where it seems to shine brighter than elsewhere, for the want of a better term?
1: No, look, our stats aren't showing that. Our stats are showing that's really right across the spectrum. And all industries have methamphetamine within them to different levels, but certainly right across the industries.
0: When you talk about white-collar workers as well, and you've said more white-collar employers have started testing their employees, are you seeing similar rates with similar drugs, or is it different?
1: It's similar. There's nothing that stands out that, particularly different. The main reason for the blue collar industries is around safety. You know, getting the people home at the end of the day. Whereas white collar industries, because they don't have those safety sensitive roles, often it's around mitigating any risks around affecting the brand negatively in the media if someone does something silly under the influence of drugs, and or also mitigating internal theft and errors and so forth.
0: I was speaking with Glenn Dobson, CEO of the Drug Detection Agency, or Drug Testing Agency. They're Australia's largest workplace drug provider. We're talking a drug testing provider. We're talking about the prevalence of amphetamine-type stimulants, methamphetamine in particular. Glenn, there are lots of workplaces that don't test their employees. There are lots of workplaces that may know that they have staff who perhaps have a problem. What's your message to them?
1: You know, I guess first and foremost, drug testing is not about making moral judgment. It's not about jumping out of the shadows and pointing the finger and accusing you or doing anything wrong. It is absolutely about making sure people get home safely to their families at the end of the day. So from a company perspective, culturally, it shows that the employees are cared for by the employer and it takes their safety seriously. So my message to any company that's not doing it and has safety sensitive roles is to seriously consider it. It needs to be looked at in a fair, transparent way for the workers, and it needs to be done in a way that's respectful to everyone's rights.
0: Glenn Dobson, I really appreciate your time. Thank you.
1: Thanks very much.
0: Glenn Dobson, their CEO from a company called the Drug Testing Agency. Once again, that report is the WA. It records the highest use of methamphetamine-type stimulants in the workplace in the country, 88% of that being methamphetamine.
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0: 17 past three, just across WA at the moment. Okay, I've got $1 million. We're pretending I've got $1 million because I don't, because this is the ABC. At best, it's a Gardening Australia magazine that's quite old. But if I did have $1 million and somebody approached you in the street and said, "Here, Governor, can you do a song, you know, all the way through, all the lyrics, perfect, and I'll give you $1 million, what song are you going to do?" John has suggested, "Happy Birthday." How many of the million, he says.

Does that say happy birthday, dear you? I'll try that next time. I don't know someone. So 0448 922 604. For you, what is it? What song would you know every word of? You'd go, come on, pass me on my mill. With the same sort of confidence John has there, this correspondent says, I reckon I could do the mashed potato.

I mean, you could always cheat and say, I'm going to do that 90s dance tune, James Brown is dead. Remember that one? That's all it says, really. And they just... Anyway, to a simpler time, whilst we talk about why these songs stick in your head, CCR. And you know you're going to sing along with this one.

0: CCR. Do you know all the words to that tune? It's an iconic song. It's been around for a long time. Even it's one of those songs where if somebody asked you if you knew all the words, you go, no. But you just find yourself singing along to it, right? Talking a little about that now on Original Drive this afternoon, 21 past three. You know, you could be in a supermarket aisle, just walking up, and then they play a bit of Cliff Richard, and suddenly you know every word to Devil Woman. And you ponder yourself, how do I know all of this? Where are these things stored in my brain? Especially songs from a particular period in your life. And I'm talking a proper length song, you know, not a nursery rhyme. But what is it? You got $1 million. Which one do you know every word of perfectly? And why do we have this discrepancy in our brains where, for some reason, these ones just bury themselves a little deeper, I don't know, than some William Wordsworth prose? That's a question I'm asking you. Dr. Justin Christensen is a research assistant at Western Sydney University and joins me to talk about this phenomena and why songs are just so sticky. Hello, Justin. Welcome to the program.
1: Thank you for having me.
0: Is sticky the right term? I feel it is.
1: I think it's a great term because it really is tying to this, to the aspect that even when you don't want it to, it's there.
0: And also, you can hear a song that you haven't heard for ages and you remember it incredibly well. And B, every now and again, for no reason whatsoever, a song will just pop up in your head. Where are they sitting in your brain?
1: So there's a number of multiple things it's able to take advantage of for this kind of recall task. So speaking of songs themselves, they have rhythm, rhyme, and melody that all kind of force you to kind of limit the word choices that can even fit in there. Even the songwriter had to kind of go with certain words over others. And so we're taking advantage of that. There are predictable ways that songs are set up between like verses and choruses. Everyone knows when the chorus hits. And there's a strong emotional connection, especially songs that are from your teenage years that are considered the most strongly remembered after the fact. And then it's drawing both on language and in muscle memory. So this procedural way of kind of connecting to the words.
0: Let's talk about this, remembering songs from your teenage years. And for most of us, obviously, there's that period of life, I suppose, in certainly the early to mid-teens, maybe, where those songs, not only do they stick in our mind, but also, Justin, I feel in some way, the candor and the lyric and the style almost becomes part of our psyche and the way we think. Some words just seem incredibly poignant, and it only seems to happen at a very short space of time.
1: Yeah, I would agree with you. This is there's some theories to do with identity formation, especially at this time of our lives, where you're trying to figure out who we are. And the emotional content that's happening in the music really kind of lends itself to this. Oh, this is who I am. I connect to this way of thinking about myself. And that, I think, is probably what's happening in these times.
0: Dr. Justin Christensen is with me. He's an expert in such matters from a research assistant at the Western Sydney University. This

0: begs the question, Justin, and, you know, throughout the ages, perhaps, those in authority have perhaps tried to control or have some say over the music, certainly we expose our young people through to as they grow up. The way you phrase it there, maybe there is a risk. Maybe it is important what children are exposed to.
1: Yeah, I mean, this is getting outside of my research area because I mostly work with older adults and I'm really interested in how we can get their songs back to them. But I guess there could be risks with tying yourself because the music has qualities to it that you start saying the words even if you don't fully think of them in certain ways. But
0: Well, Justin, we'll get to your area of expertise because music and dementia and the connections are well known. And I'd imagine, you know, people in 50 years' time dealing with it are going to have some interesting songs.
1: Yeah.
0: That it's going to tie into the people of that time. Why is it such a positive thing? And why does it when other parts of the brain struggle to function as they did, that these things, these connections and these emotions linger?
1: Yeah, so this is partly relying on what is called procedural memory. So it's not just that you're remembering the words as words, but it's because you've sung them before. So there's actions you've done, and you're replaying these actions in re-singing the song. So you're drawing on a different type of memory that is less affected by dementia.
0: In another part of the brain that's not affected, so you work outside, I guess, even language areas. There's an amazing video I saw online of this old man who was obviously in late-stage dementia and just kind of sort of wandering around aimlessly, enjoying wherever he is. And then one of the carers starts playing a song that's obviously familiar to this gentleman on the piano, and he just gravitates towards it like, almost like he's not aware, but at the same time, you can see on his face, it brings a kind of comfort that he hasn't felt in a long time.
1: Yeah, so I think this also has to do with a stigma that attaches itself to dementia. So these are people who have lost a lot of abilities, and suddenly they hear something that they remember that they are an expert in this knowledge. Like they still have these abilities that come through. So has to be something really powerful in being like, yes, I am still the person who knows this.
0: What about, Justin, final question, people who study and know music, and I know there's been research done into this and things like Alzheimer's and dementia. Music knowledge, does that stay? How does that change? And what effect does that have in later life?
1: So, again, there's this reminiscence bump to when we're 14 or to our teenage years, and that is the same for these older adults. But it is still possible. They've seen older adults living with dementia can learn new songs, but there is a lot of joy in connecting themselves to their identity when they were younger.
0: So, and essentially to close out this, Dr. Justin Christensen, what songs stick with us now will be the songs we take with us to the grave.
1: Yes, basically. But, you know, if you want to work extra hard, you can get new songs in there. Just keep working at it.
0: Don't stop. Okay, final question. Let's pretend I've got $1 million in the form of an old Gardening Australia magazine. What song do you reckon you know, word perfect?
1: Ooh, I was thinking about this earlier, and I think it has to be... Can't Get You Out of My Head by Kylie Minogue.
0: Nice. You're not the only Kylie, actually. I've got somebody texting that in. Justin, mate, thank you. Appreciate your time. Have a great weekend.
1: Yep, you too.
0: Dr. Justin Christensen, he is a research assistant at Western Sydney University.
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0: You know, $1 million. What are those ones? Because you've got to be confident that you know every word and not scared that as soon as you start to go through it, you go, oh, hang on, I don't know that as well as I thought I did. Hello to this correspondent. Hello, Paul. Good job. Wish You Were Here was mine. High School Days and Pink Floyd's.

How could he not sing along with that? Wish you were here. I reckon I could have a crack at that too. I don't know whether I'd come away with a mill, but at least, you know, maybe 20,000. G'day to Sandy. Sandy has one slightly different from Pink Floyd, but as named by Justin, Kylie Minogue, The Locomotion. Bank details to follow, Paul, says Sandy. For some reason, I probably remember the video better than I do the lyrics. Thank you, Sandy. 0448 922 604. Come on, give me your song. What is it? I don't know. Maybe if I do find a box of crayons or something, we could put a prize in. Oh, the quiz is coming up after 4:32. Stick around if you do want to win a afternoon drive prize pack. Paul and Esperance, hello to you. Get a Little Dirt on Your Hands is probably the song I could sing all the way through.

0: little dirt on your hands.
1: Thank you, Paul. Lovely. Here's one. I'm going to sing every word to this. Not only am I going to do that at the same time, whilst I line up my next talk with you about some good news and bad news regarding smoking habits in Australia, I'm going to sing and do some air bass guitar to the fabulous Chic.

0: ABC Regional Drive. I can't hear very well now. I had that song a bit loud in here. I don't know what it is about that little 90 seconds of Bernard Edwards just fanging on that bass in the middle of that song. Just gets me right in the feels. When I'm at home with my guitar and I'm just pumping out that particular tune, that takes me to my happy place regardless. And it's the beauty of music. It's 25 to 4. We're asking about songs you know all the lyrics to. 0448 922 604. Because let's pretend there's $1 million. Penny and Jero says, Running Bear. Boomba, boomba, boomba, boomba,
1: boomba, boomba, boomba. On the bank of the river stood Running Bear, young Indian brave.
0: I have not heard that song for a long time, Penny. Thank you very much. 0448 922 604. Let's pretend I got $1 million, if you can do it. Change of topic now, because I know you'd like to change from, you know, songs you remember to, I don't know, smoking.
2: Hey, it's just Mowboy. 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That Blackfella Show. 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
0: There are some new stats out today about smoking habits. And according to the latest survey by the Australian Institute of Health and Welfare, smoking rates in Australia have fallen to a historic low, with just 5.6% of people aged over 14 now smoking daily. That's down from 8.3% 3 years ago. However, the survey also found that there's multiple forms of nicotine being used in people's lives, and that has doubled in the last year. Among these products include snus, or nicotine patches, which are placed... Snus, says producer Pete, which are placed between the lip and the gum. I've seen those little packets. The federal government is cracking down on these pouches. And as from July 24, Australians will no longer be able to buy nicotine pouches, even if they have a prescription. Health Minister Mark Butler says the new data on smoking is encouraging, but there's more work to do. He spoke to ABC's RN earlier today.
3: At the same time that more people are quitting cigarettes, we are continuing to see fewer and fewer people, particularly young people, take up cigarettes, certainly as daily smokers. So this is some really reassuring data, continues a downward trajectory for decades, really, and it represents some of the lowest rates of daily smoking you'll find anywhere in the world. And we've substantially lifted our resources to try and stop these products coming into Australia in the first place. In the last 11 months, I think your listeners will be stunned to hear we've intercepted literally more than 2 billion cigarettes, not 2 million, 2 billion cigarettes coming into Australia, and still these shops are selling them right through Australian cities and towns. We're also intercepting record numbers of new products, so not just vapes, but over the last few years, this report talks about the very significant increase in the use of nicotine pouches, these little pouches of nicotine that people stick between their gums and their lips and have sit there for extended periods of time, which is being used quite widely, including by young people as well. So there's a lot of effort at the border, but we do need state governments in some parts of the country to lift their efforts. There are some standouts. The South Australian and Queensland governments are widely recognised, not just by us, but by organisations like the one you interviewed, as real leaders in this area. They're shutting down the shops. They're targeting landlords that knowingly lease their premises to people selling illegal cigarettes and other products. But really, we haven't seen the big states come to the party on that enforcement effort until relatively recently.
0: That is Health Minister Mark Butler there. I've got a question. Do you still smoke? Why do you still smoke? You enjoy it? Do you use another form of nicotine? Nicotine's for old horses. And why, I guess, it's weird, isn't it, how the kids, I use the term kids, we move suddenly, oh, I don't want to have a cigarette, I'm just going to stuff some nicotine between my lips and my gum. 0448 922 604. There's good news and bad news, according to these statistics. Professor Raglan Maddox is with the Public Health Association to talk about this. Dr. Raglan, welcome to the program.
4: Oh, thanks for having me, Paul.
0: Interesting. There's been some conflicting reports this week. My understanding was, up until today, that the Australian Bureau of Statistics is saying smoking is up, but the Australian government is saying smoking is down. Am I missing something?
3: Oh, yeah, it's a complicated one in some ways. So there's two different reports. The first news, and I'll give a shout out to all those listeners that have grappled with nicotine addiction. I appreciate it. Is so hard to quit and stay quit. And so I wanted to acknowledge and celebrate them. We are down to the lowest smoking rates we've ever seen, 5.6%. The complicated bit, and this is where the Australian Bureau of Statistics data came out, is that the wastewater data shows that there is higher levels of nicotine in the water. And so that reflects the conversation you were just having. It's an increasingly complex market we've seen in recent years, particularly targeting of children and young people, things like vaping products and pouches that have extremely high nicotine concentration. And so over the decades, they've been able to engineer addiction to be as addictive as possible. And so concentration levels are up. And so you see that reflected in the wastewater.
0: Okay. So is that the Bureau of Statistics information that's showing that high level?
3: Yeah, the Bureau of Statistics shows wastewater, nicotine in the wastewater. So that's one point. The second point, I think, is what we're talking about today around the Australian Institute of Health and Welfare, which shows that smoking prevalence is down. But people can obviously consume nicotine in different ways now. We have nicotine replacement therapies and other things. But as you just heard from the Health Minister, as the industry tries to recruit new users, and one of the things that is so exciting about the 5.6% is we haven't seen youth and young people take up smoking like we have in the past, and that's leading to the very low smoking prevalence. The challenge is there is nicotine addiction out there, and they are targeting young people with things like pouches and vaping products in various ways.
0: Professor Dr. Raglan Maddox is my guest with the Public Health Association. So who are the people that are doing these snoozes and, I don't know, putting tobacco in their ears or whatever it is that gives you another form of absorbing nicotine? What generation are they from, and why are they doing it?
3: Yeah, it's a good question. It's generally young people. And essentially what we see, as we've seen smoking prevalence fall over consistently over decades, is that the industry has to reinvent itself and so has to recruit new customers. Nicotine is a highly addictive product. And so one way to recruit customers is to try and target youth and young people, various ways of advertising, social media, things like that. And so having young people take up these highly addictive products means that you might have a lifelong customer. And so I support the Health Minister and all Australian governments to actively try and enforce the law and make sure that particularly youth and young people are protected from this type of behaviour.
0: 5.6% is incredibly low. I mean, certainly if you were to tell somebody that figure 30 or 40 years ago, they wouldn't have believed you. I guess it begs the question, do we ever get to zero? Will it always be tobacco in some form? And what's the next station we want to roll into, Raglan? Are we talking 3%, 2% realistically?
3: I think realistically we can see that. Well, there's a couple of reasons I say that. One is we also know the vast majority of people who smoke want to quit or wish they never took it up. We know that Australians want to live long, healthy, happy lives. And so we are seeing that shift to a smoke-free norm. We're also seeing increasingly youth and young people say we don't want to be walking past a vape store or a tobacconist on the way to school. I have parents and young people say, I walk past six tobacconists on the way to my school and I actually just want to go to school without that sort of exposure. And that really has changed. You were talking about songs in the 60s before we came on. Just thinking about how much that's changed from being able to smoke in restaurants, bars, cars, aeroplanes, to what we're seeing today and people, particularly young people, saying, actually, we don't want to have these addictions. We've got enough mental health well-being challenges without fighting this ongoing addiction.
0: It was funny yesterday, Raglan, we were talking on the program about the prevalence of and the growing adoption of outdoor advertising. There's an advertising that sort of cuts through the clutter of various other advertising streams, and somebody texted in and raised this salient point where some of the most powerful outdoor advertising of its time, and ones that we all remember incredibly well, were cigarette advertisements on billboards.
4: Yeah, it's a really fascinating. I went into a football club recently in Perth, actually, and I saw the cigarette advertising for the football club in your sort of premiership teams and things like that. One of the things we know the industry has been incredibly good at doing is trying to associate itself with a healthy lifestyle. We've known that smoking causes lung cancer for over 75 years, and as a result, they try to market and promote a product that is pushing a healthy lifestyle or perceived as a healthy lifestyle. So that's, I guess, why I really wanted to shout out to everyday Australians who have grappled with that addiction, because in spite of that, they are choosing to be nicotine free.
0: There's always the time they were shoving it down your throats. Dr. Professor Raglan Maddox from the Public Health Association Associate Institute. There we go. There's a lot of words going on there. I don't even know if they're in the right order. I appreciate your insights into that. I mean, that is great news. It'll be interesting to see if we... I feel as soon as you get rid of one weird way to inhale nicotine, they'll invent another. Let's hope one day that stops. Thank you.
4: Thanks very much. Thanks for having me.
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0: If you're in Kalgoorlie, the Speedway is apparently the place to be right now. It's the site of a Curtin University Open Day, introducing young students to the excitement of a systematic, evidence-based discipline that builds and organises knowledge. How so? Well, it's rockets, of course. Rocket science is where I'm going next on ABC Afternoons, and you never thought that would come out of my mouth. We're talking about songs that stick with you. You know all the lyrics. You've got $1 million. All you got to do is just sit there and bang them out. Darren from Mora says, Sweet Home Alabama. Sweet Home Alabama. Where the skies are blue. Nice one. J.D. Sather, hello, Paul. It started with a kiss by Hot Chocolate, or perhaps Only Lonely.
6: It started with a kiss.
0: Oh.
6: The back row of the classroom.
0: That, you know... When you listen to the lyrics of that song, that is actually one of the saddest songs ever. Feel sorry for Ernie Brown. He's clearly heartbroken in high school. Nice one, Greg. He's picked this banger to know the words to. Yeah. There are no words to popcorn. Thank you. I hadn't had popcorn for a long time. It's terrifying. Sandy, another one from Sandy. Milli Vanilli. That's right. They didn't sing. I can lip sync too. Girl, you got skills.

you were lip syncing to that one, Sandy. Do you remember when we were outraged by that at the time? Oh, lip syncing, how horrifying. Now, it's, you know, if you find one who's not lip syncing, it's kind of amazing. Let's do some bit of rocket science in a moment. In the meantime, from Tea and Sympathy, grab your air guitars. It's the theme this afternoon, I think. Sing along with Bernard Fanning.

You could do worse, by the way, than catching Bernard Fanning live and or listening to the album Tea and Sympathy. He celebrated 20 years of that album, which makes me sad because that 20 years went pretty quick since the release of Tea and Sympathy in 2006. The tune Songbird, Nine Away From Four, songs that you'd take the $1 million and pop it in your pocket. If somebody said, can you sing all the words? You say, yeah, oh, I could. Graham from Doodlekind says, Paul, one song I know all the words to is Meatloaf and Paradise by the Dashboard Lights.

0: Oh, yes, Graham, you old smoothie. This correspondent, Tom. Oh, hello, Tom. Tom says, Paul, Dusty Springfield, I only want to be with you. Nice choice, 8 away from 4, ABC Regional Drive, going to the Goldfields. The kids today have got STEM, which I think sounds, is it science, technology, I don't know, electromagnetism and maths, something like that. We'll find out in a moment, because it's all on this afternoon. Curtin University's Binar Space Program, right into town to work with some children and get them excited about science. Let's find out how. Dr. Robert Howie is from Curtin's Binar Space Program, Binar. Hello, Dr. Robert.
1: Hello, Paul. How's it going?
0: Good. Which one is it?
1: It's Binar. So it's actually the Noongar word for fireball.
0: Oh, there you go.
1: Because at the end of these missions for the spacecraft that we build, they generally burn up in the Earth's atmosphere. We use the Noongar word for fireball, which is what they'll be at the end of their operational lifetime.
0: So are you literally building spacecraft?
1: Yeah, so our research group at Curtin University in Perth has built WA's first spacecraft in 2021, and we flew three more, and we're currently working on three more at the moment. And one of the most exciting things about this new mission launching towards the end of the year is that we've got eight payloads developed by WA high school students flying in our spacecraft. So that's eight experiments built by WA high school students for the first time.
0: How high do they go?
1: These spacecraft will go into orbit, so about 400 kilometres, and they'll stay up there for about 70 days. But
0: today,
1: we're launching rockets in Kalgoorlie. So that's our program that we run back at our uni. But this week, we're running our school holiday program for years 5 and 6 students in primary school. And they're building small payloads, very similar to the ones that the high school students put into space, but they're flying them on small model rockets down here at the Kalgoorlie International Speedway.
0: Dr. Robert Howard, it seems like shooting fish in a barrel, getting kids interested in science by letting them launch rockets into space. How long have you been...
1: Well, these rockets today will not go into space. They'll go about 100 metres up in the air.
0: Okay.
1: We need to kind of comply with the airspace safety requirements.
0: Yeah, fair enough. But, I mean, still, rockets, right? Hey, kids,
1: would
0: you like to launch a rocket? Yes, I would.
1: That definitely keeps them engaged throughout the week. So we've got a lot of different activities for them to do, but they know that at the end of the week, they'll be able to launch that rocket, and it really keeps them locked in, working towards that goal.
0: So where do you do this around the state, Robert?
1: So this is our first regional delivery this week in Kalgoorlie, and we're hoping to do more regional deliveries in the future. Not sure exactly where, but we think we'll probably be back in Kalgoorlie at some point as well.
0: Do you add to the atmosphere by wearing like an astronaut suit? Do you kind of come out, children, I have a rocket?
1: That's a pretty good idea, but I personally don't. That's not my style, but I think if someone in our team did that, it would be pretty great.
0: I'll do that.
1: Yeah.
0: Okay, so how does it finish off? You're there flying the rockets tomorrow. Could people come and have a look?
1: We're flying
0: today,
1: the rockets actually right now. And the general public
0: is
1: welcome to come down and watch. So we'll be flying from 4 till 6 p.m. today at the Kalgoorlie International Speedway.
0: Okay. Do they need to wear safety helmets and things?
1: So the participants need to watch the rockets as they fly just to check that they're not coming towards them on the way back down. But apart from that, the observers don't need to wear any special safety gear. The launchers will wear safety glasses to protect themselves as they're launching.
0: What sort of fuel are you using? You're letting kids get their hands on solid rocket fuel. Are we going, or is it something?
1: We are. Yeah, so these rockets use black powder, which is like the old-fashioned type of gunpowder.
0: It's a firework.
1: It's like a firework. And even though it sounds a bit dangerous, they're really stable and safe. And the way we ignite them uses an electric ignition system. So without that ignition system, they're not going to go off. So they're actually super safe to ship around. And actually, the company that made these rockets in the first place, they started making these rocket motors like on a manufacturing line to basically prevent kids from blowing their arms off trying to make rockets at home. And they've estimated that they've saved quite a lot of limbs over the years. just by making these rockets that are accessible and available from your hobby store.
0: Well, hopefully that's not too difficult for the teachers when they have to fill out a risk assessment form before your team comes in.
1: Yeah, well, if they talk to us, we can share ours with them and make it a little bit easier.
0: Look, it sounds like amazing fun. What kid is not going to love this? Dr. Robert Howie, I really appreciate you sharing a moment before. In about 3 minutes' time, you go and launch your rockets.
1: Yeah, thank you very much for letting us get our message out there. Have a great day.
0: Appreciate it. Dr. Robert Howie there, Curtin's Binar Space Program that is happening at Kalgoorlie Speedway, kicking off at 4 o'clock this afternoon and running through until 6 if you're amongst the red dirt. Want to go and have a look at some rockets? 100 metres in the air.
2: Beneath the heat and dust lies gemstones, secrets and murder.
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2: 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The suspenseful new crime drama, Treasure and Dirt, starts Sunday, July 19 on ABC TV and ABC iView.
0: That's a very suspenseful sounding promo, isn't it? Songs. No other words to. If somebody said, I've got $1 million, can you read them all? This correspondent says yes, and it would be To Sir With Love. If you-

0: Well, the Kalgoorlie kids are doing it at the moment. Maybe they're launching something to serve with love to their teacher. Would kids do that? Maybe not in this day and age. It wouldn't be safe at all. Hey, when you think of a superhero, what do you think of? This dude?
1: Don't just dunk
0: them. Ah, not that dude. This one? Is it a bird? Is it a plane? Or perhaps you might think of this superhero. Batman, by the way. You know, a reason I ask you this is because I've got a superhero who's coming up after the news who is not human. In fact, he's not kangaroo either. I mean, Skippy was a hero. I'm going to give you a clue as to what animal it is. There's a pod of them. And they helped another sea mammal go back into the open ocean. It was stuck. It was forlorn and lonely. And then the dolphins came along, possibly. No one can confirm this. And helped them. I'm as amazed as you are, but apparently this is not the first time that this kind of thing has occurred. This is going on all the time around the world. Dolphins are just saving lives. So we're going to find out exactly what happened at the Peel Harvey Estuary yesterday, where it happened before, and what the science is behind this aquatic mammal who loves to help other aquatic mammals. Continue to aquatic mammal. News time at 4.
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Yes, certainly that one. I think that's for a lot of us. Thank you for that suggestion. 0448 922 604. Superhero stories in a moment. Look, I'm possibly overselling it, maybe, with a superhero bit. Not going to lie. But I'm trying to hype you up. But we're going to talk about animals that perform, I use the term superhuman, but incredible acts. The kind of acts you wouldn't think an animal would normally perform, right? Unusually sighted yesterday at the Peel Harvey estuary involving a pod of animal X and another animal Y I'll use for this instance, and they apparently may have come to its rescue. It's not a kangaroo. It's not a wombat. It's not a western ring-tailed possum. But it was a pod of heroes saving lives whilst the rest of us go about their normal day. That superhero story is on the way. In the meantime, I know what you're thinking. I'm a bit stressed. Oh, what a week. Please play me a relaxing tune. I've got this one for you. I'll look after you.

Roxy Music, ABC Regional Drive. Should be feeling pretty chill after that. Brian Ferry, Brian Eno. Who else was in Roxy Music? Robert Fripp? Or is he in King Crimson? 0448 922 604. Songs you know all the words to, and you could easily win $1 million if somebody offered it to you to sing through lyrically, correctly, every one. This correspondent says Alex the Seal.

0: Alex the Seal. I'd give you a Milko just for trying. Well done. Here's a lolly. Off you go. Not $1 million for you today, sir. It's 12 past four. Great to have your company. 1-300-560-222 is the number you can call in if you'd like to participate using your voice. After 4:30 this afternoon, I'm going to rely on you to do that because it is the Friday quiz. Last week, it was slow to start. A bit like my lawnmower and I've left out in the rain overnight. Next day, takes a few tugs of the string before it fires up. So you can get in early today if you'd like. And it's back to school on Monday. So it's a school quiz. But a school quiz, you know, for those of us who possibly haven't been to school for a while. 0448922604 is the text. Last week, there was a story that broke about a juvenile whale who was stuck in the Peel Harvey estuary. It had been there since June 28th. It's over a couple of weeks, maybe even three. Called Gale, the southern right whale. Gale was a male and was saved, possibly with the assistance of dolphins. Yesterday, he made his way out into the big deep blue. Rodney Peterson, director of Geograph Marine Research, told the ABC how it happened.
1: We've been waiting for a high tide because the entrance to the cut itself is quite shallow. And yesterday, on a high tide, but with a falling barometer as well, it

0: of failed attempts, they finally swam free. So while I was in the estuary, obviously it was mingling with the local estuary population, which those dolphins generally don't get out in the ocean. So the dolphins there were just spending a bit of time with the whale, playing with it as the dolphins like to do. Then when the whale got across the sandbar, it appears that a pot of coastal dolphins has turned up and possibly may have let it back out to safety, or they just might have been a coincidence that they were there.
1: So it begs the question, right? Do dolphins assist whales when they're caught in a tight spot?
2: Whales unite, whales will fight, whales will go on eating plankton.
1: And this intrigued me. I mean, do dolphins sometimes save whales? I mean, what other things do they get up to? Do whales ever repay the favour? Here you go, have some krill. What else do they do? Emily Ellers is from the Dolphin Discovery Centre in the southwest. So knows a thing or two about dolphins and their relationship too with whales, because this kind of thing has happened before. Emily, welcome to the program.
3: Hi, thanks for having me.
1: So, question. You had a similar instance in Bunbury a couple of years ago, right, involving whales, dolphins, things being stuck, things being helped.
3: Yeah, we did. We had a juvenile humpback whale that kind of found its way into the outer harbour of Bunbury, and we did notice the dolphins kind of formed around it and seemed to guide it back out into deeper waters.
1: When you say, and Robert was a bit vague on that as well, when you say seemed to guide it, so what behaviour, are they sort of nudging it in the right direction? Because they're not pointing, because it's very hard to point with a flipper.
3: It is hard to point a flipper. no, what they do, look, it's open to interpretation. It's one of those things where when you see it, they do seem to be kind of having this formation where they circle the whale, and when the whale kind of goes off course, they break away and then they kind of guide it back. So you could, from all intents and purposes, it looks like they're guiding it. But, you know, we don't have the solid science yet.
1: Well, the only thing that makes me suspicious is I've got a mate of mine, and I remember saying to him, because my cat, you know when you open a door for a cat and it kind of meows as it goes out? And it, it seems like the cat's saying thank you. And he said to me, maybe it's just telling you to get stuffed.
3: Well, that's the thing. You just don't know. What we do know that dolphins and whales do share a very sort of mutual relationship. They do play. There is interspecies teasing. Dolphins like to bow ride with the whale. So there's definitely that. I think in the future we'll definitely be able to categorically say the dolphins are helping, but for now it's just interpretation.
1: Because there's stories too, right? World War II stories of pilots down, pilots or sailors being stuck in the middle of the Pacific Ocean, and dolphins sort of circling them, protecting them from sharks. What's the research on this? Is there truth in it? So somebody must have done some intense study on this at some point.
3: Yeah, there's been lots of study. And what we know that dolphins are curious. We know that they display empathy, as do whales. Whales are also curious. You hear about whales creating bubble nets around people to protect them. And we've heard the stories of, you know, people getting knocked out in the water and dolphins helping, keeping them afloat and things like that. So it's definitely an area for more research to be done. But in this moment, it did really, really look like those dolphins were herding that whale back out to the deeper water.
1: Have you worked very closely with dolphins, Emily?
3: Yeah, I mean, being at the Dolphin Discovery Centre, we have an amazing experience. We get to work closely with dolphins, octopus, seals, the whole gambit of it all.
1: Well, here's the question then. Who's smarter, dolphin or an octopus?
3: Oh, gosh. I think if an octopus could live as long as a dolphin, then civilization might be in trouble. They would be our overlords.
1: Right, because they only live for like 18 months and they have this amazing brain. It's terrifying.
3: Well, they have nine brains. Yeah. And yeah, we've got a Western rock lobster at the moment, rock octopus at the moment called Lego. Yeah. And we also have another one called Inky. But Lego's... Nice. Been there, she's almost two, and so she is getting to the end of her life, but she's such an intelligent creature. It's amazing to watch her.
1: I watched this documentary. I'm going off track here, by the way, listeners.
3: No.
1: I watched this documentary years ago, before My Friend the Octopus came out, and it was about an octopus, and I'd never really thought about the animal that much, and I sat down and this this documentary was captivating.

0: And by the end, I was incredibly sad that this amazing thing just didn't get to hang around for very long. I mean, I guess it's relative to the octopus. But the octopus might think we're overdoing it. Emily Ellis.
1: Yeah.
0: Final
1: also,
0: question.
1: I was just going to say, yeah, it is really sad that they're not around longer. Yeah. They're incredible.
0: But as you said, maybe that's dangerous. final question. If you were you're at the dinner table and somebody goes, so tell me, what's the thing that stands out most about a dolphin's character? Because they maybe ask that. What do you say?
1: Oh, gosh, a dolphin's character. I think that they're unbelievably maternal. So we did have an instance where the dolphins from Mandurah came down one day and literally babysat our Bunbury calves, gave the Bunbury mother dolphins a break, and then went back to Mandurah. We don't know how it was coordinated.
0: Yeah,
1: right. But it was an amazing story. So I think just their maternal nature.
0: Emily Ellis, animal intelligence gives us hope.
1: Yes.
0: Thank you so much. Have a great weekend.
1: You too. Thanks.
0: Emily Ellis there from the Dolphin Discovery Centre, which is located in Bunbury. Everyone has
2: a story. Every conversation, every story.
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0: Songs that you think you know all the lyrics to, and you would win $1 million if it was on the table if you could do it. John in Albany says, 1 million.

0: Thank you. I'm going to get stuck with that now. Terry and Albany, probably anything from Aussie Krull, as no one would know if you were wrong. I guess you need to know that bit, right? Them boys light up, light up, light up. Whoa, hang on, what's that? I can hear the pipes are calling. Oh, it must be Friday. Sport is here already. So what did we learn from the footy last night? Are Geelong still a chance for the finals? Although there was another injury to Geelong's list, Max Holmes. Let's on that shortly. Sydney v Adelaide tonight at the SCG. That's going to be live on your radio from 5:30 this afternoon. The UK wants FIFA to do something about a banner that was held up by the Argentinian soccer team. Something to do with the Falkland Islands. That is all coming up. It is Sport Talk with Greg Johnson, an ABC Sport reporter. G'day, Greg. Welcome to the program.
1: Thanks for having me, Paul.
0: Yeah, are Geelong still a chance? That's my first question, I suppose.
1: Their premiership hopes took a big blow, big two blows last night. Also, Sean Manner ruled out with hamstring tightness. You have to think that perhaps no. I think that with Jeremy Cameron obviously nursing that shoulder, which looked really painful when he did that, Geelong's actually revealed the extent of that injury to Max Holmes today. They're saying he suffered a right ankle fracture and a syndesmosis injury in that 27-point win over the Saints last night. You have to think he'd be very long odds to feature again this season with an injury that severe.
0: Big loss.
1: Huge. Yeah, he's a really, really good runner through their midfield. Probably just under Bailey Smith as far as their best mid. It's a huge blow for the Cats, and, you know, they're counting the cost, licking their wounds today.
0: Yeah. Well, we'll follow that. It's a season of... Geelong always start with so much hope early in the year, don't they? And then at some point in the year, it all gets a bit dicey. And every now and then they come home with the goods, then sometimes they don't. As you said, consistency.
1: Oh, look, I mean, when did they last win? It was at 2022, I think, that they last won the flag. Someone will have to step in and correct me if that's incorrect. They are consistently there or thereabouts, and having been beaten in the grand final last year, I believe, did Brisbane beat Geelong last year? Is that right? Yeah, they beat. Yeah. They beat. I'm trying to think who they beat for their first. They beat Sydney the year before, and they beat Geelong. You'd have to have thought that Geelong would be about the mark this season. And I think, you know, they gave Fremantle a really, really good half over here a few weeks ago. And when they're playing their best football, they look really, really competitive. I think they'd back themselves against anyone. But just, you know, it's a long season, and with injuries to these key men, you'd have to think that maybe their time has come and gone.
0: Injury stuff, you up. Sydney v Adelaide, that's tonight. It's at the SCG. Should be a good game.
1: It is. It's always interesting for me how teams respond to a loss, especially there was so much hype in the build-up to that Fremantle-Sydney clash last Thursday night here in Perth. It's an interesting study just how teams bounce back from a loss. Do they come out seething? What have they actually got? Has their confidence been rocked in any way? I think Adelaide will find out pretty soon, because they are looking pretty tidy at the moment, the Crows. I think that Adelaide will ask some questions, and we'll get some answers on where Sydney's premiership hopes really are in tonight's game.
0: How many times do you reckon Sydney went through the tape of that game?
1: Well, I mean, there's one thing to do. You can take the positives from the first half, where their pressure was just off the charts, or you look at the last quarter where they fell in a heap. So I guess you learn from each extreme, don't you?
0: Be a lot to come from that. All right, rest of the games. Let's move into Saturday. We have four games on Saturday, which is always nice. Port Frio, North Melbourne, Melbourne, Collingwood and the Blues, and the Eagles and the Lions. Give me some tips. Give me some Saturday tips.
1: Okay, so if we're going to look at Port and Frio, I just cannot see Port getting up in this game. They've got too many injuries. They're covering too much. You know, the too much will be left to too few, I'm afraid. And I think Fremantle win that one comfortably.

0: North Melbourne, I've been saying for weeks, are going to take a scalp, and I thought it might come last weekend against Collingwood. They were beaten in a really good game, actually, last, I think it was Friday night. I don't see them getting past Melbourne, who look absolutely dynamite at the moment. Big Jacob Van Rooyen up forward is just kicking goals for fun. I think Carlton get back in the winner's circle against Collingwood. I don't really rate Collingwood particularly highly. Carlton, of course, were beaten soundly by Hawthorn last weekend.
1: Well, the question begs, so you're rating Carlton highly? Is that what you're doing?
0: Well, look, they did look good for 7 weeks, didn't they, there under Josh Fraser.
1: Yeah.
0: Collingwood only just got over North Melbourne last weekend. Look, it's a toss of the coin. Collingwood are slight favourites, but I'm going to go with the Blues on that one. And then we've got the West Coast versus Brisbane. Obviously, a lot of local interest in that one. West Coast with the no changes to their team for the second successive week, but you've got to favour the Lions there. They're just getting it together at the right time. And would you like me to do Sunday's games as well?
1: Yeah, well, John in Albany's texted in. He thinks he's clever. He says, Richmond's still a premiership chance this year. He's not clever.
0: No, he is. Yeah, well done, John. Look, I don't see them getting past Hawthorn this week. Will they win another game this year? They've got two wins for the year. Incredibly, one of them was against West Coast over here. They actually got it together on the road and beat the Eagles if you'll remember.
1: I'm always sad when I miss a Richmond game over here and the Tigers come up.
0: Yeah, and so they take on the Hawks. I think the Hawks will have far too much firepower for them in that one. When will Gold Coast win again? That's another good question. They take on the Western Bulldogs on the Gold Coast at Carrara.
1: It's hard to know with Hardwick. Has he done his dash, or are we going to be subjected to the 2016 was a failure for the Tigers, but all premiership in 2017? Will that get him through another year?
0: I think you've got to give him another year, and I say that on the basis of they had quite a list changes over the off season. Obviously, you had Petrarca coming in, you had Hugo Hagen coming in, and they were a lot of people's premiership fancies heading into the season. And I've got to say they looked pretty good, you know, maybe 10 rounds in, but they've just fallen in such a hole. It almost reminds me of Fremantle after they sort of won that final against the Western Bulldogs. I think in 2022, and then they had some list changes. They lost Mundy. They recruited Jackson and Bolton, and it almost takes a little while for those new players to settle in. And I think perhaps the Gold Coast are experiencing teething problems a little bit like that at the moment. That said, I think I'll tip them. I think they can bounce back and win their first one in a long time against the Dogs this weekend.
1: Essendon are a mess, right? GWS.
0: Yes, but GWS is so hot and cold. They're Sahara Desert to sub-Antarctic, really, the Giants. But yes, you cannot tip Essendon with any right mind.
1: Rugby Union is coming to Perth this weekend. I know we touched on it yesterday. Probably a good reminder if somebody missed yesterday's program and you're a fan of rugby, old school rugby.
0: Yes.
1: Wallabies.
0: Absolutely, yeah. We went to the Wallabies press conference at the Perth Rectangular Stadium earlier today. It's Coach Joe Schmidt's last game in charge. He's had a pretty mediocre record, I guess you'd have to say. He's had 30 tests in charge of the Wallabies for only 11 wins, and he's lost 9 out of his past 10. So not heading into this game in great form. And that said, they're playing Italy, who they did have a very good record against up until a few years ago. They've actually lost their last two test matches against Italy as well, the Wallabies. So it's all sort of going against them. Joe Schmidt has made a couple of selection gambles in his last game at the helm. Fraser McWright, who actually scored 2 tries last weekend against France, has been benched. And Carlo Tizzano, the Western Force man, will get the nod ahead of him. So, Joe's going out blazing, but it remains to be seen whether he gets to say ciao with a smile in his last test.
1: I like what you've done there. Nice.
0: Thank you.
1: Greg Johnston, ABC Sports Reporter. Final question. If I have to watch one piece of sport this weekend to soothe my soul and excite my other bits, what would it be?
0: Well, after you've got Sydney and Adelaide tonight, which is a definite watch for me, get into stage 13 of the Tour de France, Paul, because it is the longest of the entire tour at 206 kilometres, and it's got a Category 1 climb in it. So the quads will be burning in France this evening.
1: Thank you so much, Greg. I appreciate all the work you've helped me out with on Driver the last couple of weeks. Have a great weekend.
0: It's been a pleasure. Thanks very much.
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1: Hello to this correspondent. 0448 922 604, by the way, is the number you can text in on. I like your take on this. He says, of course the dolphins were helping the whale out. They didn't want a dead whale attracting sharks or stinking up the estuary. This gets back to my cat meowing. You know, it's not saying thank you. It's saying, get out of here, monkey. Thank you for that. Andrew in Channy Bear Up. Channy Bear Up Road, Andrew, during a beautiful day, is one of my favourite roads to ride a motorcycle on. Andrew says, as an old pommy, I think I could sing Matty Groves by the Fairport Convention.

0: Nice and folky. Thank you for that. 0448 922 604. You've got $1 million on the table if you know all the words. Song of your choosing. But you better make sure you know all the words. Rhianna Shepherd from the ABC Newsroom. Do you have a song that fits that bill for you?
1: Apologies, I wasn't listening. What bill?
0: You're not the only one.
1: I was just making sure my headlines were good, you know?
0: Oh, good. Excellent. And here I go just throwing some rando question. You've put all this effort into the headlines. We'll get there in a moment. So the question has been today to the listeners, and now I put it to you.
1: Yes.
0: So a magical man comes up, or woman, with fancy hat, cape, maybe a walking cane, and he says, Brianna, I have a task for you. Would you like to win $1 million? And you go, yes, obviously, because you would. You must sing a song to me with which you know all the lyrics correctly. And you can't Google it on your phone or whatever. You just got to sing it. Do you have a song like that?
1: Just something like, would it count if it's like from a musical?
0: Of course, yeah.
1: So when me and my sister were younger, she has an excellent voice, I don't, and she had auditioned for Wizard of Oz play.
0: Yeah. Mm-hmm.
1: Musical.
0: Yeah.
1: And she's always struggled with like remembering words, like her brain just works very differently. So for a long time we worked on it together. So I could very easily sing probably any of the songs, but like Follow the Yellow Brick Road, a lot of those. Yeah.
0: Nice. Good work. All right. I'll keep that in mind. Brianna, these headlines, of course,
1: that I spent so long perfecting. A 33-year-old man has been charged over a collision between a truck and a train in Perth's northeast in May that left 3 people injured. It's alleged the man was driving a truck towing a dog trailer into an activated railway crossing in Guildford when a train collided with the trailer, sending debris flying and causing significant damage. The man is facing 6 charges, including 3 counts of dangerous driving occasioning bodily harm. WA's Electrical Trades Union says while the 8-hour industrial action at BHP's Port Hedland operations likely didn't have any financial impact for the miner, it did for staff scheduling. Unionised workers walked off the job yesterday afternoon with the goal of disrupting ongoing work at Australia's largest bulk export port. BHP and the unions are set to return to negotiations over pay and conditions next week. And a large landslide in China's southwest has left homes and cars buried and an unknown number of people trapped. At least 300 search and rescue crews have been sent to the scene. More news on the hour.
0: Brianna, you know, we've done a few of these headlines and I must say that is one of the best.
1: Oh, thank Amazing. You so much for noticing.
0: Well done. I have. I'm going to cut that and use that for any young rookies that come in and say, have a listen to this. This is Brianna nailing it.
1: Thank you.
0: We'll chat next hour. Thank you.
2: Hey, Cheers. It's just Mowboy. Me and some of my favourite people are putting on an hour of music, comedy and games with performances from Drifting Clouds and Baker Boy, That Blackfella Show, streaming now on ABC iView.
0: It is now time to get our quiz on. Yes. Friday quiz as we head towards the weekend. It's almost the end of the school holidays after a couple of weeks of kicking back and relaxing for your kids. Not you, obviously. It just means they're home longer to make more of a mess. Some action-packed day's activities are coming to a rest. It ends next week. They're back at school. Maybe you're sad, maybe you're not. Either way, Friday quiz today is going to be all about school. If you'd like to play a part and win the ABC Drive Show quiz, you can do that by calling 1-300-560-222. Last person standing wins the prize, which is, I don't know what's in the prize pack. Producer Pete's done it this week. He might tell me. I do know the sticky tape is still in here, so that's not part of it. I did put a coffee bag in last week, so maybe I'll do that. 1-300-560-222 to play the quiz. It's all about schooly stuff.
3: We're off to see the wizard, the wonderful Wizard of Oz. We hear he is the wizard of wiz, if ever a wiz there was.
0: That's Brianna singing along there. G'day to Sean. He says, Paul weather updated Gero, bloody windy. Rain heavier times are pretty dark. A reminder to everyone to slow down and turn your bloody lights on. Thank you, Sean. Safe driving should be our priority, especially heading into the weekend. I mean, all the time, but you know, weekends. One of those albums I could listen to, track one, right through the end, without skipping it, is 10 to 1 The Oils.

Speaking of stuff that takes you back to school, 10 to 1, midnight oil. I think it came out, I was in grade 6. I didn't actually purchase it until a couple of years later. I think I got that one around the same time as Red Cells in the Sunset came out. Whoa, just a couple of amazing Oils albums. Which one's the best? I don't know, maybe 10 to 1 would have to be as a full set. It's 20 away from 5. Look at this. It's time to get our quiz on.

0: Oh, I wish my brain was always ticking. Anyway, it's the Friday quiz as we head towards the weekend. It's almost the end of the school holidays. After a couple of weeks of kicking back and relaxing, or some action-packed days activities, or just, you know, teenagers rampaging your house and you coming home to an absolute mess, it all ends next week because they go back to school. Maybe you're sad about that, maybe not. Either way, our Friday quiz is all about school. So call me now. 1-300-560-222 and get involved. Put yourself in the running for the ABC Drive Prize Pack Paul Cook Special Edition. This is a phone-in only quiz, by the way. So you got a call. 1-300-560-222. Here's the sound of a thing calling. Oh. That'll take you back. So let's start with our first intrepid adventurer into the quiz. Eric in Cunderdon. Hello, Eric.
1: Paul. No, I'm not in Cunderdon. I'm in Tooja, on the back veranda.
0: Oh,
1: looking at all the beautiful rain.
0: Tooja. Nice. Have you got wind up there as well? Because apparently...
1: No, not at all. Not at all. She's been good steady rain there since about 1:30, eh?
0: Your part of the world, I'm sure, will appreciate a drop at the moment as well.
1: Yeah. No, she's right. No, it's just come at the right time for what we need. This will set us up for the next month.
0: Now, Eric, I'm going to ask a question here. How long ago, without giving too much away, were you at high school?
1: In 1978, I started my apprenticeship.
0: Yeah, okay.
1: So, yeah.
0: It's been a while.
1: Is that a guess giving away my age, is it, or what?
0: Yeah, might have left school at 3. top works with his first question, because the question is, number one, can you name the show with which this was the theme song?
1: Welcome back, Cotter.
0: Where's my thing? There we go. You got the correct ding. Congratulations to you, Eric. We're off the mark, so no golden duck. Now, cast your mind back to the days you spent at school.
2: Remember the days of the old schoolyard? We used to laugh a lot. Oh, don't you remember the days?
0: These are all music, just punctuating the fun of the quiz. Maybe you went to a very interesting school.
2: Going to nude school. A nude school, that's for me.
0: Were you at a nude school, Eric?
1: No, good, no. I don't know.
0: I don't think. I mean, it was the 70s, I guess, maybe. We wouldn't approve of that kind of thing now. All right. So if you want to play 1-300-560-222, Eric from 2J is sitting on the porch enjoying the rain. He's first past the post. So... he's done question number one. We're moving to question number two now. And okay. This one says, here's something reminiscing about their school days. Can you name who this is?
3: How were you revenged on him?
4: Oh, it was so... this is cunning, you see. Cunning will always outdo brute force every time. Because if you had something that he wanted, he would just come up and say, I'll have that. I had a packet of Juicy Fruits chewing gum. And it's no good if people don't know what they're up to. So... during lunch playtime.
0: Do you recognise that voice, Eric?
4: I'd gone down behind the toilets.
1: If you don't know that one, you're not a West Australian. You're sitting in his studio.
0: Well, I am. I'm in the...
1: Ian Cameron studio.
0: The Ian Cameron studio. Well done. I am. His spirit, I must say, looms large at the ABC. The rest of us just operate in his shadow.
1: They don't mark them like that anymore, I'll give you the tip.
0: No, they do not. No. Oh, that's the bell.
1: Uh-oh.
0: I'm not sure why I've got a bell. I've also got this song from school to remember.
5: Well, it's a compliment to get to sing on the same stage with Joan Sutherland.
6: It's a little scary, too.
1: Oh, yeah.
0: I will in a moment. It's just a little grab. I've got a problem with my questions because they're not there. I'm asking producer Pete. I'm saying, Pete.
1: Well, do it like I did at school. Make it up as you want.
0: Well, look, what I can do is I'm gonna adapt here. and ask you a question about this song, because I want you to tell me if you know what movie this song was from. Do you remember what movie this is from? I mean,
1: I know the song was "Promise You a Miracle" by Simple Minds. But school movie.
0: Yeah, it was in a movie about kids in school.
1: Yeah, look, we got off. Yeah,
0: no.
1: Simple Minds, "Fibbity Blues."
0: Nice guess. There's a memory. No, it's not. And the song is "Don't You Forget About Me." God, I remember, Eric, I mean, you were probably old enough to watch it. I remember seeing the promo of it on a video before another movie, but my parents did not want me watching "Puberty Blues" as a young man. They thought it was all a bit too naughty. Eric, enjoy your porch in 2J. Have a great weekend.
1: Appreciate
0: your time.
1: We will.
0: Thank you. 0448 922 604. You have been getting texts in about the songs you know all the words to. I took the blows and did it. My Sam and James. Old Blue Eyes. We are chatting to Brett now at Payne's Find. Is that the correct location, Brett, with which we can find you?
7: Yes, it is. Thanks, mate. Good to be on the show.
0: Thank you, sir. Where is Payne's Find, by the way? Pardon my ignorance.
7: Payne's Find is on the Great Northern Highway. It's probably about an hour and a half north of Woburn and Dalwallinu.
0: You got a bit of rain up that way as well?
7: We're heading south. It's become overcast in the last sort of half an hour. But no rain just yet, but I think there could be some on the way.
0: I think that's what's happening. Well, you're up to question number four, which is handy. So Stockard Channing played the role of a high schooler called Betty Rizzo in the 1978 movie Grease. So Betty Rizzo, not named after the cigarette papers, was the leader of a group of friends that Sandy falls in with. Do you remember the name of that group of friends?
7: Oh, it's been a while since I watched that.
0: Yeah, right, you and me both.
7: Let me think for a minute. Pink Ladies.
0: Oh, yes. Well done to you. It was the Pink Ladies, which seems a very safe thing to use now as a name, the Pink Ladies. What if they were a real thing at some point? Where are we up to? Question number five. Oh, who sang this? I mean, I can only presume there was a time when it was okay to kiss the teacher. Who sang that hit, Brett?
7: I'm not totally sure, but it does sound like ABBA. Is there any chance it's ABBA?
0: Oh, yes, it is ABBA. Hang on, let me find my little correct sound for you. I'm going to give you the synth one for that. Dum. Well done. So it begs, where are we up to? Question number six. For you, you are almost there, which is amazing. So just hold the line for a sec.
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0: 1-300-560-222 is the number for the quiz. We've got Brett currently playing. He's on the road somewhere around Payne's Find. I got a text in from Sue. Hello, Sue. Hi, Paul. Trying to phone for the quiz, but it keeps telling me the number is disconnected. Sue, I hope you're dialing 1-300-560-222. It shouldn't be disconnected. Has the ABC not been paying its power bills again? That'd be embarrassing. It happens. You know, sometimes we spend a bit too much on International Roast Instant Coffee Caterers Blend, and we can't pay the phone bill. You are listening to The Quiz on Regional Drive. Paul Cook with you this afternoon. It is 10 away from 5. News coming up at 5 o'clock. Following that, some of the big news headlines today include a Senate inquiry that is being held across regional Northern Territory and WA into systemic racism. Part of it on the back of what scars have been left behind by what police described as a potential mass casualty event, which threatened to devastate the crowd at Perth's Invasion Day. It still runs deep. And according to the people who gave evidence at WA's federal parliamentary inquiry, so does the racism against First Nations people. So we'll find out about this inquiry, what they hope to achieve, and what has been raised after the news at 5 o'clock.
9: Beneath the heat and dust lies gemstones, secrets, and murder.
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0: Brett, I appreciate your patience. All right. I've got a television teacher for you. Brett, are you there?
7: Yes, I am.
0: Good. Okay. He's famous for his service in NAM, his disdain for students, and his questionable cooking skills. Who is this?
11: One eraser? Oh, I'm used to my government betraying me. I was in NAM. I served for three...
12: Other prince.
0: That... Yes, which principal is that? I'm going to use the term principal. I almost gave it away.
7: That's definitely Principal Skinner.
0: Principal Seymour Skinner! Well done. Bonus points. What's the name of the teacher there's some tension with? And I mean tension in a good way.
7: Mrs. Crabapple.
0: Mrs. Crabapple is correct. And I wonder if The Simpsons have been going for a while now. Did they ever kind of get it on? Mrs. Crabapple and Seymour Skinner? Did they go on a date?
7: I think they had a few moments together. I think Skinner's mum interfered and shut it all down.
0: Thank you for that. Well done. Okay, so I've got another song for you to guess. Is it related to who it is? Well, the song is related to school, so let's start the song. It's the late 70s, early 80s. A popular band has released an album called The Wall and a movie where it berated the education system. Can you name the band?
13: Dad is gone across the ocean.
0: This is the extended star, by the way, Brett.
7: Pink Floyd.
0: Pink Floyd, of course. And another brick in the wall. I think I've got the version where it just comes in with the... That would be the ideal one. Oh, there we go. How long since you were at school, Brett, out of curiosity?
7: I was just thinking this because I thought you might ask. I reckon I graduated in 1999, last year of the millennium.
0: Oh, nice. Wow. That must have been an interesting time because you would have thought Y2K would have come along. Just, I don't need to learn anything. Nothing's going to work tomorrow.
7: Yeah, it was a bit of a letdown when everything worked fine.
0: I remember that New Year's Eve, my brother-in-law and I, and I don't want to encourage... too much of anything, but we decided to spend some quality money on purchasing some big, very fat cigars because we thought, well, if it's all going to collapse, at least we'll be able to enjoy that as we watch the world blow up. Interesting time, Y2K. Guess where we're at? We're at the last question, Brett. Is it raining yet?
7: Bring it on.
0: All right, here we go. Question. What is the... This is an easy one, Producer Pete. What is the collective noun for a large group of fish? Is it... It's multiple choice. A, a murder of fish. B, a school of fish. Or C, a herd of fish.
7: I have to lock in B, Eddie. Lock in B, school of fish.
0: Well, I would like to say you've won $50,000. You haven't. You've won the ABC Regional Drive prize pack. Heaven knows what's in it. Producer Pete is collecting it. I can see him pulling some old CDs out of the shelf now as we speak. Brett, it's been wonderful to chat. Please stay on the line. We'll get your details. Thank you, sir.
7: Thank you very much. Have a great afternoon.
0: You too, Brett. Brett there on the road around Payne's Find, driving into the rain this afternoon, finishing up the quiz, the Friday quiz, and thank you to everybody that called. I just like that sound so much. I wonder, what is it from? Was it Sail of the Century? That bow bow. Or was it like when you didn't get the right word in Wheel of Fortune?
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0: Don't. Ta-ka-bum, bow. I'm going to get a little serious after 5 o'clock because the scars left by what police have described as a potential mass casualty event, which threatened to devastate a crowd at Perth's Invasion Day rally, still run deep. According to the people who gave evidence at WA's federal parliamentary inquiry into racism against First Nation peoples, that is not all of it. We'll find out about the inquiry, where it's been, where it's going. And we'll find out whether having an inquiry, then having an outcome, and then a bunch of suggestions that maybe aren't followed through to the letter is somehow problematic. That is on the way after the news. G'day to Sandy again. What's the name of that Simple Minds song, Sandy? It was Don't You Forget About Me. Do you reckon I should play it? Producer Pete, what do you think? To wrap up, yeah, Producer Pete says, yeah, it's a good idea. Let's play that before we go to news. So take us there, Simple Minds.

0: What was the question? Ah, the question, Sandy, for the Simple Minds song was, what movie was this featured from? It was a Breakfast Club. It was the movie. They didn't even write the song Simple Minds. I hated it. Didn't want to play it. And then they did.
1: Good afternoon. Brianna Shepherd with ABC Radio News. WA's peak mining body says yesterday's strike action in the Pilbara shows unions are out of step with workers. Unionised BHP workers at the company's Port Hedland operations walked off the job as part of protected industrial action. BHP says union claims of disruption at the port by the strike are incorrect. Chamber of Minerals and Energy Chief Executive Aaron Morey says only a very small portion of union members walked off.
2: They were hoping for greater disruption and more people to work off the job. Despite that, I'm still concerned about the message it sends around the world. I'm still concerned about the impact on productivity.
1: A 33-year-old man has been charged after a truck trailer collided with a train in Guildford, leaving three people with minor injuries. Police allege just before 4 o'clock on the afternoon of May 20th, the man was driving a truck towing a dog trailer into an activated railway crossing before it collided with a passenger train. The man is facing five charges, including three counts of dangerous driving occasioning bodily harm. Two additional cases of H5 bird flu have been confirmed in WA, bringing the total detections across the state to 10 and 17 in the country. Benjamin Gabbana has the details.
3: WA's Department of Primary Industries has confirmed a presumed positive detection in a petrel found in Gingin and a petrel found in Denmark. It takes the total number of cases discovered in WA to 10, all found in migratory seabirds. Two confirmed cases have been recorded in New South Wales and five in South Australia, one of those discovered in a native seabird. The department says there remains no evidence of mass mortalities from the deadly influenza strain and no signs of infection in poultry or the wider agriculture industry.
1: A Senate hearing into 000 outages has been told Telstra could face a $30 million penalty for last week's network failure. Telstra executives and officials from the 000 custodian gave evidence in Canberra today, along with the Australian Communications and Media Authority. ACMA says it's investigating the outage and has the power to issue notices to Telstra to request information, as well as hand out penalties. Telstra CEO Vicky Brady told the hearing maintenance mistakes were to blame for the outage, which led to the failure of hundreds of 000 calls and various transport and payment systems. Police have arrested a woman in regional Victoria as part of the investigation into the movements of fugitive Desi Freeman prior to his death. Ethan Seidemann reports.
4: Detectives have been retracing Freeman's movements during his 7 months on the run after he fatally shot two police officers in Porepunkah last year. They've now turned their attention to who might have helped Freeman while he was hiding. This morning, a 58-year-old woman from New South Wales was arrested in the Gippsland town of Bairnsdale and is now being interviewed by detectives. Police have arrested and released several people as part of the investigation, but are yet to lay any charges. Mr. Freeman was shot dead in a standoff with police in March.
1: Overseas now, and a large landslide in China's southwest has left homes and cars buried and an unknown number of people trapped. Alison Horn has more from Beijing.
5: We know that at least 300 search and rescue crews have been sent to the scene to frantically try to see whether or not there are people trapped still underneath that rubble. We heard from local authorities that they saw some rocks coming off the edge of the mountainside about 8 a.m. local time and warned people to try to get out of their homes, anticipating a landslide, and that's exactly what did happen. The rocks and these giant boulders and mud came down in the middle of what was an evacuation effort. So it does appear that there are a number of people who are trapped.
1: In rugby union, Wallabies skipper Harry Wilson says the side is bracing for a stern test from Italy when the two countries clash in the Nations Championship in Perth tomorrow. The Wallabies haven't won in their first two tests in the tournament and have lost their past two clashes against Italy. The match will be the final test for outgoing Wallabies coach Joe Schmidt, and Wilson says Australia will have their work cut out.
6: We respect them so well. We got beaten by them last year, so we know what's coming. And if we got there and put an 80-minute performance in, I've got no doubt we can end John in the winner's circle.
1: Perth's weather, cloudy, high chance of showers. Right now in town, it's 17 degrees. ABC News.
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0: And my final hour of doing drive for this last couple of weeks. It's been unusual. I'll lose my day. I come into work at 10 and then I'm home at 6 and it's dark. Used to finishing at 1:30. A few in the Great Southern, you'll

put up with me next week in the brekkie. G'day to Lindu, sent in a very lovely text. Hi, Paul. It's been a delight having you on the drive home each afternoon. Not bragging, but I know the words to every song on the Boys Light Up album, the jazz singer, most John Paul Young and Sherbet songs. The list is long. If only I'd applied myself to maths as much, says Linda. That is an impressive statistic. I'd almost want to hold you to task for that, to know whether you could actually do it, because that is a hell of a list.

0: some lies.
1: Yes, what have you learned from that? Nick get Neil Diamond drunk and he just talks rubbish. The scars left by what police have described as potential mass casualty event, which threatened to devastate a crowd at Perth's Invasion Day rally last year, was early this year, still run deep. According to people who gave evidence at WA's federal parliamentary inquiry into racism against First Nation people. This inquiry is ongoing. They're in regional spots in New Northern Territory and Western Australia. They're in Alice Springs today. In this hour, I'm going to speak to somebody from the university in Sydney who deals with Indigenous policy, and also Emma Masters, ABC journalist, who has been in Alice Springs following a story. That is on the way. In the meantime, Jennifer Page has to go to the chemist because she's got a little... what is it, Jennifer? Oh, crush. Sorry. That's not what I thought she said.

Regional Drive ABC, Paul Cook Heating Company. Wonderful to have you along with me. If you're listening to me on the radio, which I'm presuming most of you are, you're probably going to be incredibly excited because coming up at 5:30, it's footy. It's going to take

over your radio, and it's going to be hopefully a belter of a game. Sydney playing Adelaide at the SCG. If you haven't done so yet and you'd like to continue listening to me ramble on, you can download the ABC Listen app. G'day to Tom. Paul gladly could sing all Elvis songs. I feel the stakes have risen in this now. We've gone from one song to just a bunch of stuff. Thanks to our previous correspondent, Linda, Tom's met that. He's gone, Elvis, my favourite artist. I'm on.

0: me stand on my own two feet.
1: Nice one, Tom. I can understand that. 11 past five, they are classics. A federal inquiry into racism against First Nations people has held hearings around the country. WA had a meeting on Monday, and today the inquiry heard more testimony, this time from Alice Springs. ABC reporter Emma Masters was there and joins me. Thanks for joining me, Emma. Appreciate your time.
2: You're welcome, Paul.
1: So this is part of a group or a series of get-togethers that are happening in the Northern Territory and WA. Let's start with what happened today.
2: So today we had a number of different organisations here based in Central Australia giving their evidence to the inquiry. And I mean, one of the key themes that really jumped out was a lot of different groups being really concerned with online abuse and racist commentary on not only on their platforms, but on a number of platforms that exist here in Alice Springs and Central Australia as well. So that was something that really jumped out pretty much every single group. So we had Luritipa Aboriginal Corporation, who represent the Yarrandah, the traditional owners here in Alice Springs. We have the Central Australian Aboriginal Congress, which oversees health and a lot of community controlled health. The Central Land Council as well were among many groups saying that the online abuse and racist comments that they see is something that they really want the federal government to address, that it harms young people that see it, and it's also incredibly upsetting.
1: With the inquiry, these are happening at various spots throughout WA and the Northern Territory. To your mind, Emma, has this been a similar theme elsewhere?
2: Yeah, from what I can see, there are some really common themes that are emerging broadly. So, you know, I've mentioned the online abuse and racist commentary that has raised huge concerns across the board. But a lot of the similar themes that have been spoken about time and time again are emerging. Concerns around housing and overcrowding in homes and a lack of maintenance and repair. Concerns around policing and calls for more Aboriginal police officers and liaison officers to be within the force to help, bridge the divide, the cultural divide between people that might be coming, say, into Alice Springs from remote communities where their language might be, like English isn't a first language. These kinds of key issues that many people are sort of talking about, there being effectively a form of systemic racism, and that these key issues aren't being addressed and are the things that are really stopping Aboriginal people from stepping up and, living a vibrant life.
1: What happens once this inquiry is finished with the information that has been gathered, Emma? Do we know that?
2: So the those that are within the inquiry, all the senators that are overseeing it, I understand that they will be pulling together all of the information that they've received, and then they'll be handing down a report and making some key recommendations. And actually, that was also one of the key things that the team from the Central Land Council here really talked about in their submission to the inquiry today, and that is the number of different royal commissions, whether it's deaths in custody, the number of reports, Little Children, a Sacred report, which is what kickstarted the federal intervention, the Bring Them Home report. They literally listed all of the different royal commissions and all of the different reports that have happened over the past few decades and said, out of a lot of them, all of these recommendations are made and hardly any of them are ever taken on board. So one thing they really want to see is that whatever these recommendations that are brought forward from this inquiry, that they are taken seriously and they want to see action.
1: ABC reporter Emma Masters in Alice Springs today. I appreciate your time.
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1: Joshua Gilbert is Indigenous Policy Researcher at the University of Technology in Sydney. Josh joins me to talk about this inquiry a little bit. Josh, I appreciate your time. Thank you.
4: Thanks, Paul.
1: What has been the dominant conversation that's led up to this current inquiry?
4: Well, I think, Paul, it's been a few things. Certainly, I guess the reflection that there has been a lot of truth-telling and a lot of work that's gone into understanding what the state of racism is. And obviously the attacks in Borloo earlier on this year obviously had a really important role in the decision being made to run it as well. So I think it's a combination of things that certainly, I guess, the sentiment across Australia and across our communities is that something needs to be done.
1: You just heard from Emma Masters there talking about these inquiries and some cynicism towards the result of an inquiry or a commission and how much is then implemented following that. Should we be concerned that there will be a lot of talking and possibly not enough action in the right places again?
4: Well, I think we need to take an optimistic view on this. Unfortunately, you know, there has been a lot of instances where mob have been telling the truth and sharing our perspectives and stories, and often that may feel like nothing has been done. But I think really fundamentally, the more opportunity we have to share the truth and what our voice is and also provide recommendations, that really provides a new platform and somebody else who can listen to that, and hopefully those views and ideas get captured and taken up.
1: Are there hopes for what may come of this inquiry?
4: Absolutely. I mean, our work at UTS, at the Centre for Indigenous People and Work, really, I guess, fundamentally tries to bring home the narrative that our workplaces are reflective of communities, show that more needs to be done, particularly in workplaces, and that there is some things that can be done. And we've got a whole heap of data that really backs that. So we're hoping that that new data, really new information, will help tell the narrative in a new way and really resonate with those who are on the committee to help put forward really good recommendations.
1: Josh, has there been an inquiry similar to this one where they've gone to multiple points and specifically spoken of this racism issue?
4: I think this is fairly unique in that it's trying to capture a whole heap of voices from across Australia focused specifically on racism targeted towards Aboriginal and Torres Strait Islander people. We know that there's been many forums where people have been able to raise these, but I think uniquely this is an opportunity to really tell that story from an Indigenous perspective, and obviously the touch points around the country provide opportunity for mob to turn up, in addition to the 660-odd submissions that have been received as well.
1: Joshua Gilbert, Indigenous Policy Researcher at University of Technology in Sydney. Is the fact that we're having this kind of inquiry and this conversation that very directly, I suppose, without the cover of any other issue, deals with racism directed at Indigenous people, a step forward and a positive step?
4: I certainly think we should welcome this inquiry. It does provide the ability for us to showcase and share what is happening across the country. Obviously, this point in time also provides a new context and perspective. Things change and shift very quickly in this context, and certainly we know different experiences of mob right across the country matter. The different age groups as well also take into effect very different forms of racism being received, and I think the culmination of all that tells a very unique story as to where we are today.
1: Josh, I appreciate your time and thanks for sharing your thoughts this afternoon.
4: Thanks so much, Paul.
1: Joshua Gilbert there, Indigenous Policy Researcher at the University of Technology, Sydney, talking about a set inquiry that's underway at the moment. They met in Alice Springs today, dealing with racism and First Nations Australians.
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0: Last six, Telstra executives grilled at a Senate inquiry about last week's national outage. Also, the US President Donald Trump makes a primetime address to the nation, claiming widespread election interference from China. And a look at the World Cup's legacy in North America.
1: We have people from everywhere, England, Haiti, Australia, but now love that for us.
2: Small acts of sports diplomacy, particularly on a citizen-to-citizen level, can add up and move mountains.

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2: 20 past 5, ABC Regional Drive. Paul Cook with you. Final 9 minutes of me, if you're listening to the radio before we go to tonight's footy match. We will be doing the weather shortly. In the meantime, Sandy's coming up with another song she knows all the words to. Do you know this one? Honey, oh, sugar, sugar. Sandy wants to hear Stars on 45. I remember Stars on 45. They were huge. And do you know, it always reminds me, Stars on 45 was a similar ilk to Jive Bunny and the Master Mixers doing a bit of Glenn Miller stuff. They were remixing that back in, I don't know, another century. Be cruel to be kind. That is the sound of Nick Lowe singing about it's cruel to be kind, which is a common phrase we use. But somebody has suggested maybe we should use it in parenting. And not in a kind of spare the rod, spoil the child kind of way. But modern parenting, maybe we step in too quickly. Maybe that's not the best thing for our child. Maybe we just need to step back. Let them feel uncomfortable. Let things happen. How long should that piece of string be? Well, if you stay with me after 5:30 on the ABC Listen app, you will get a result to that question. Well, some sort of clue as to what I'm going on about. Weather update. In the meantime, before any of that, Grace is at the bureau to do the weather. Hello, Grace.
3: Hey, Paul. How are you?
2: Yeah, good. Much like Luke, is this like your last thing in your 12-hour shift?
3: Yeah, it's always a bit tough, especially on a Friday, Arvo. Yeah. I'll do my best for you.
2: Oh, nice work. Well, let's do it. Let's make it painless, and then you can go and frolic. Thank you, Grace.
3: Sounds amazing. Yeah, so the main story of today has really been this trough that's sat itself over the central west. And with that, we're expecting 24-hour rainfalls on the order of 30 to 60 millimetres. That's on the forecast today from Kalbarri to Durian Bay, including Geraldton and inland to Mora. And so far, a station called Yalali Basin, which is just northwest of Mora, has the highest rainfall with 44 millimetres since 9 a.m. And generally up in the central west, heavy rainfall, which may lead to flash flooding, is possible for the rest of the afternoon and the evening. And therefore, we also have a flood watch out for the Mora and Hill River catchments as they respond pretty quickly to local rainfall, Paul.
2: Okay. It seems, certainly for some areas of the state, the rain is, it's like rolling rain for a few days leading deep into next week.
3: Yeah, somewhat. So for those in the wheat belt today, they're likely to catch, well, there's quite a few of these showers and the occasional thunderstorm streaming over at the moment. But into tomorrow, it's more towards sort of, yeah, inland parts of the central west and maybe even, let's say, northeastern parts of the central wheat belt that will catch those showers, but really it's less than 2 to 10 millimetres getting to around Southern Cross and maybe 3 to 15 millimetres for some of those more central agricultural areas. And into Sunday and then Monday, we're really seeing that rainfall drop off. So some of it may sort of drift towards the goldfields for Sunday, less than 12 millimetres for those around Kalgoorlie. And, yeah, by Monday, it's about less than 2 millimetres for much of the state, Paul.
2: I feel guilty just keeping you on the line, Grace. I hope one
3: no,
2: day...
3: No, that's what I'm here to do. I'm passionate about the weather and very happy to have a chat.
2: You know, it's one thing I have noticed about everybody I've met that works at the Bureau... incredibly passionate. Maybe you have to be passionate about the weather.
3: I guess, you know, there are repeating patterns and it's not always fresh every day, but there's always something to dig into.
2: Have you got a favourite kind of cloud?
3: Oh, surely a thunderstorm cloud. Yeah, I feel like that's the no-brainer, right? Bit of lightning, bit of thunder, love some rain.
2: A bit of electricity in the air. One of my most amazing meteorological experiences, Grace, and I'm just, you know, delaying you till you go home. So I'm staying in Singapore, and I'm staying, I think it was the Stanford Hotel, and for some reason we were on the 68th floor, incredibly high, facing out over what was the harbour at that stage before they built that boat thing. And it was in the middle of a storm. And as I'm standing in the clouds, I probably shouldn't have been standing on the balcony, but I'm standing in the clouds and I could hear the clouds and the building around me charging up before a bolt of lightning, just hearing.

0: 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Amazing. Incredible.
1: It's just incredible, isn't it? Yeah.
0: Grace, lovely to chat. Have an amazing weekend.
1: Yeah, likewise. Thank you.
2: Hey, it's just Malvoy. Me and some of my favourite people are putting on an hour of music, comedy and games with performances from Drifting Clouds and Baker Boy. That Blackfella Show. 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
0: Got the footy coming up for you at 5:30. We're going to have a conversation about how to discipline your kids. Or not discipline, or maybe just, you know, about keeping an eye on them. In the meantime, though, Melbourne band Hoxton Creepers. This is how I get through my radio show.

0: Is that a key change? Melbourne band Hoxton Creepers back in 1986, 12 Days to Paris. No, that was, so this is Paris, the follow-up album this is from. Just released a new track today called Opposites Attract. Maybe I'll get that on a Great Southern Brekkie next week. I've got some good news before we go to the footy. SCG Sydney v Adelaide for you on the radio. WA has gone undefeated in the National Under-16 Championships to secure their first title in nearly a decade. 29-point win over Victoria Country on the Gold Coast. Today, marking a certainty of WA emerging as the winners of the competition for the first time since 2017. Call the Black Swans, local lads. Didn't drop any of their three games over the Crow Eaters and the Victorian Metro as well. Kick a Vic indeed. Take care. We're going to the SCG now for you listening to the radio. Sydney versus Adelaide. For those of you who are still listening in the digital realm, welcome to the future.
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0: G'day to Greg who texted in. He said, sounds like some rainfall coming for our farmers. It does, which is good news. Need plenty of that. I was hearing today in the back of the office, I don't know the truth or the veracity of this, but they were just talking about how low the rainfall was in places like Ongerup in the Great Southern. We'll probably check into that next week. Oh, look at me. It's my Monday show is writing itself, Great Southern listeners. For us here on Regional Drive, though, it is time to speak to Brianna Shepherd, who, I don't know, did you practice as much for these headlines, or you reckon you got it now?
2: I mean, if everyone knew how much I just sat and, like, read them over and over again, it would be quite embarrassing.
0: Names would be tough. That'd be the tough thing, I reckon, especially sport names.
2: Yeah, they're very, very difficult. And I have been on air and said some words very wrong, which when I first started doing this, it was because I just realised that I hadn't said so many words out loud before or heard them said before.
0: Yeah, right.
2: One of my very first was wagon, which I pronounced wagon.
0: Wagon, yeah.
2: Yep. I was quite proud of that one, actually.
0: I've got, three words. So when I first started in radio, so I'm a 17-year-old kid and I've gone out to Meriden. Boom spray, I referred to as bomb spray.
2: Mm.
0: And guess what I called a facsimile?
2: What?
0: A facsimile.
2: Oh. I like that.
0: Jeez, I did cop it by the older workmates at the time, though.
2: Oh, I'm sure. I'm sure. Everyone's so much more, like, nice now in the industry from the stories I've heard of yesteryear.
0: Well, I don't know whether this is – so my son is 18. Last year he was 17. He was doing work experience with school. He's finished up now. And I said, how was it? Did they rip into you? He said, oh, no, they're all pretty nice.
2: Hmm.
0: And I'm like, what?
2: Yeah, God. No.
0: I remember when you were young, you would, like, it was a test. You would just get torn apart until you couldn't take it no more. And then they would kind of be a bit nicer to you because you kind of proved that you could take it, if that makes sense.
2: Yeah, you had to survive to show that you could. And if you did, then it was like, okay, well, you're one of us because you went through the same gauntlet we had to.
0: Yeah, it was just some horrible hazing thing. Oh, it's probably good that it's changed, Brianna, I think, maybe.
2: It is actually wonderful.
0: Yeah.
2: It really is. But I think it is also one of those things where when you went through it yourself, you're kind of like, well, how are they going to learn? Like, if there's no struggle, if there's no one yelling at
0: them. That's right. They're just going to let them say fax smiley forever. How are the headlines looking, Brianna?
2: Oh, two further cases of H5 bird flu have been confirmed in WA, bringing the total detections in the state to 10. A petrel found at Seabird and another found in Denmark have been recorded as presumed positive results. It takes the total number of cases in the country to 17, one of those discovered in a native bird in South Australia. A Senate hearing into 000 outages has been told Telstra could face a $30 million penalty for last week's network failure. Telstra executives and officials from the 000 custodian gave evidence in Canberra today, along with the Australian Communications and Media Authority. And Chinese authorities have rejected Donald Trump's accusation that Beijing interfered with the 2020 election. The US president gave a public address earlier today in which he cited newly declassified documents he says reveal shocking vulnerabilities in the election that he lost. He failed to say if or how any votes were altered or manipulated, and a US intelligence assessment has found no evidence they were. More news on the hour. It'd
0: be funny if China said, oh yeah, we did that.
2: Yeah. Look, it's with all of this. I mean, originally it was Russia, who we know were involved to some extent. Mm. So, look.
0: And the midterms are coming up too, right? So there's a bit of that.
2: Yeah, there's got to be some reasons behind why he says what he says.
0: Greg has texted in with a good one that's a little closer to where you are. And so another funny story is to when I was in community radio, panel a show called Evergreen. What was it called? Something in Evergreens. And it was this old guy. And we were at Rockingham. And it was on the edge of what I referred to at the time as the Cockburn Sound.
2: Oh, yes. That's a good one. I love when stories like that are sent out on the wire. And then, you know, you might hear someone on Triple J or someone from another state say Cockburn instead of Coburn. Which is really on us. We should probably put in pronunciations before we send it out.
0: Or could we just change the spelling? Could we do that?
2: Nah, it's going to have to stay that way, I think.
0: Oh, no, where's the fun in that? Brianna, it's been marvellous. Thank you so much. Take care. Have a great weekend.
2: You too.
0: Bye.
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0: Something's got to stay buried forever, hasn't it? It's a big claim. 24 to 6.
5: Be cruel to be kind in the right measure. Cruel to be kind, that's the very
0: I know what you're thinking. Ooh, Nick Cave. I might play that. No, not Nick Cave. What's his name? Nick Lowe. Cruel to be kind. So think of your kids. School holidays, right? How much attention did you pay to them? Because kids sometimes like to learn things the hard way. And I've got a parenting expert next who says we should let them fail. We should let them feel discomfort. Certainly the way I parent. But apparently some modern-day parents are stepping in too quickly, and it may not be the best thing for your child. More on the way next. I wonder, do you step back? Do you let your kids make mistakes? 1-300-560-222 is the number if you'd like to call into the program, or you can text 0448-922-604 to be that. But listen about letting your kids go a bit feral after the crowdies.

0: Oh, that song reminds you of a happy time, doesn't it? Crowdy's debut album. All right, I'm going out on a limb here. You might know better than me. Track one, side two. I'll leave that with you. 0448922604 if you reckon you know what it is, and it's not that. I reckon it is. We've got some reports coming in, if you're listening. We're hearing reports of lots of flights at Perth Airport being delayed due to the weather. So if you are heading somewhere this evening, or you're picking up someone from the airport, it might be a good idea to just check ahead and check in with your flight timetable.
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0: Hello, hello, hello. Kids, eh? Who'd want them? I want you to think about how much you do for your kids and how often you intervene, help them out, make a decision for them even. Because according to my next guest, maybe, just maybe, you're doing a little too much. Maybe they could learn a little bit more if you just step back and, I don't know, let them fall off that cliff. Won't do that again. 1-300-560-222 is the phone number. I'm going to kick this off with a little chat with Dr. Jenny Brown, a leading family therapist, researcher and author of more than 40 years' experience in child and mental health. She's the founder of the Parent Hope Project and has a new book. It's called The Parenting Paradox, How to Love Your Children by Giving Them Space to Grow. Welcome to the program, Dr. Jenny Brown.
2: Good to be with you.
0: Let's talk about a couple of things. First, you're the founder of the Parent Hope Project. What is that?
2: It is a project dear to my heart that is helping parents to find an off-ramp from all of the intensity of the current age, all of the worry about their kids' mental health, and using family systems theory and the research along with it to help parents not make a project out of worrying about their children, which doesn't help their mental health. But I'm also with the Parent Hope Project giving professionals in the field a way to partner with parents who have children struggling with mental health problems, because I know that the professionals find that hard to do at times, and parents hate feeling sidelined when their child is in psychological treatment. So that's the Parent Hope Project. And then my book goes along with that.
0: The parenting paradox, how to love your children by giving them space to grow. Do we sometimes not give our children enough space?
2: Well, it's so interesting, Paul, isn't it? Because people say to me, I remember back in the day I was raised, we had so much space. We weren't supervised much and we got up to all sorts of mischief. But we're currently in a modern era where children have very little unsupervised time. So much is structured for them. I'm not sure in regional WA that may be a little bit different, but certainly in the majority of urban areas, children's time is so structured, from school to extracurricular activities, and parents have moved into an overprotective, overmanaging way of parenting, which is very stressful for parents. And so I've written this book based on good theory and research to help parents see that they don't need to manage everything. They can step back a whole lot more than they realize and be present and loving in a different way that isn't overprotective.
0: It begs the question, Jenny, these parents, a lot of them would be what they refer to as the latchkey kids. So they were brought up, both their parents were working or absent or didn't care because they were busy doing their stuff and all that implies. So in some ways, when these children then grew up, are they overcompensating? Do they feel that...
2: Have we gone in the other direction?
0: Yeah, yet? Like, you know, because we got nothing, we want to give our kids everything.
2: I hear that all the time, Paul. And I think there's a bit of that there, but I'm also really interested, and for parents, I put this into one of the chapters, how did we get to this intensive parenting stage of modern life? And it hasn't come just in the last generation. There's fascinating research showing that one of the key markers of parents getting more stressed and anxious and feeling intimidated by the role, it started back in the 1920s when the first parenting manuals were published. Can you believe that? So we've got this whole parenting intensity around all the advice on offer, all of the so-called expert advice. I know there's an irony here. I'm writing a book for parents, some kind of expert advice. But this is a factor that's often not considered, that in the last century, increasingly, parenting and childhood has become a professional domain for experts. And then, of course, since the internet has taken off and social media has gone crazy, parenting has become the influencer domain of all the experts online. And I think that is, and there's good evidence to show, that's really adding to the over-anxious parenting of today. Too much advice.
0: Parenting
2: and,
0: is
2: and
0: tough.
2: And I want parents to reclaim their own common sense wisdom. And there are good ways for them to do that. We're definitely wanting to help them do that.
0: So, Dr. Jenny Brown, does that imply in some way you believe for parenting for many people, there are innate skills that they perhaps need to trust more?
2: Well, there are innate skills and there is a natural community out there. We don't need to turn to the experts. The first sign we see that a child might be having a hard time or struggling to learn or keeping up with their development compared to other kids, we're in a society where we turn to the experts very quickly. And I write about how that can, without meaning to, end up creating patience out of our kids when they don't need to be. But there's so many aspects to this, Paul, that it's just finding, not everything is instinct, but let's rediscover natural community, the resources of sharing with friends, what we're finding, accessing, I'm a grandparent now, accessing the support and the ideas of the older generation, and grandparents need to learn to be respectful as well to parents and not feel that they can jump in and tell them what to do all the time. But there's a lot of natural wisdom in community that I think we've lost as well.
0: Dr. Jenny Brown, author and family therapist, you have written a book. It is called The Parenting Paradox, How to Love Your Children by Giving Them Space to Grow. I appreciate your time on the program this afternoon.
2: Thank you, Paul, for having me.
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0: Hello, hello, hello. What do you got? 13 away from 5. Here's what the upcoming Swanee's going to sound like. I know. That is the swan song, so stick around. It's coming up. In the meantime, I'm going to play something not very local. I haven't heard this for a long time, though. Please play it loud if you can. It deserves it.

0: We're going to leave it there. But what a job Kenny Jones had trying to replace Keith Moon. You better, you better, you bet. So the Who.
1: Swan songs.
0: A couple of texts about parenting. Sandy said, we gave our son space. He went to school. Nice. Greg, dear Jenny, Jenny's gone sadly. What do you think about parents who track their kids via apps on mobile phones? It's very handy finding out exactly where they're at if they stack their car. You know, not saying that's ever happened or anything. All right, seven away from six. Some WA music to take us to the news. We go on full on country. Brand new single from a lady called Sally Jane. Sally, welcome to the program.
2: Hello, thanks so much for having me on air.
0: It is an absolute pleasure, Sally. I appreciate your time. Now, tell me, who are you? What do you do? Why are you a country music singer?
2: Well, to be honest, country music was forced down my throat, but honestly, I really do love it. It's such an awesome genre. I think everyone can listen to it. So I enjoy singing it.
0: There you go. Well, I was grateful for the forcing. how long have you been playing for, Sally? What's your musical history?
2: Yeah, almost 10 years now. So I started guitar when I was 12, thanks to my dad. He wanted to learn and I kind of stole it off him. And then when I was 15, my parents thought I sounded half decent. So I got a gig at the local surfy pub and yeah. I'm still gigging and touring now.
0: How much do you love it?
2: So much, so much. I have worked, I was going to say, other jobs like admin and on the mines and some really random odd jobs, and they're so boring compared to doing music. So I absolutely love running my own business and being a musician.
0: No, fair enough. I mean, it's hard to compare, I don't know, making coffees to being a musician. You're right.
2: Definitely.
0: So you write songs as well is what I'm also guessing here, Sally.
2: Yeah, I do. I have about probably nine songs now since one's out today, released.
0: Yep.
2: And I definitely have a lot more coming out soon too.
0: Okay, so you're from Serpentine. Do you have an EP or is it just a single coming out?
2: I do already have an EP released, but today it is just a single.
0: Oh, we get to debut it. All right, it's called Fishing Taught Me Patience, Sally. Please tell me the story of this. It seems self-explanatory, but I may be wrong.
2: It definitely is. I mean, I should probably listen to it a bit more because I am so not patient. But it's kind of it's more than just a cliche. Yes, fishing does teach you patience in life, but it's more about you got to slow down and enjoy life and have those small town country values. I think we're running out of small towns slowly. And then at the end of the day, do you really need to catch the fish to be happy?
0: Well, look at Manjima. They might be getting McDonald's. That's a sign of the times. Okay, so fishing taught me patience. It actually didn't teach you patience in this instance, but you wish it did.
2: Yeah, I mean, don't get me wrong. I still love trying to catch a fish, but, I'm just trying to slow down a bit. My life is just go, go, go all the time. I think it's the undiagnosed ADHD that I've got going on. I should probably get that looked at.
0: No, don't. I have this. I don't step into this one, but we are in Digi, I suppose. I reckon so many people get diagnosed with ADHD at some point. It's like you've got to go, there's clearly a genetic advantage to this. There's clearly something in it because they do quite well.
2: Oh, 100%. One of my favourite Australian country artists, Fanny Lumpston, she is absolutely incredible and she is just go, go, go all the time. But she's so efficient. She's so smart. I absolutely love her.
0: That's right. It's go, go, go all the time when you're dumb. That's a real pain in the bum. Tell me about it. Oh, another wall I've run into. Sally Jane.
2: Definitely.
0: It has been a pleasure to speak with you. Good luck with Fishing Taught Me Patience. Good luck with your touring. Good luck with everything else you do in your career. I look forward to speaking with you again.
2: Thank you. And thanks so much for the chat. I really appreciate it. Enjoy the song.
0: Fishing Taught Me Patience. Sally Jane, Regional Drive. This is going to take you to 2, 6 p.m.

0: It's coming up to 6 o'clock. She News is going to be on your radio PM after that. That is Sally Jane. Fishing Taught Me Patience. It has been released today. You can find it online if you'd like to listen to it again. What a great voice. Marvellous song. Take care. It's been an absolute pleasure. It's 6 o'clock.
1: Good evening, Brianna Shepherd with ABC Radio News. A former Perth lawyer who used an encrypted platform to communicate with bikies has been handed a prison sentence. David Webber reports.
2: Ted Charles Dobson had pleaded guilty to attempting to pervert justice and two counts of failing to comply with an order. He'd worked at a legal practice which had Comanchero bikie gang members as clients. Dobson was charged in 2021 as part of Operation Ironside. For nearly 3 years, the AFP and FBI had been able to access an encrypted communications platform known as Anom. Dobson was using an Anom device to communicate with Comancheros and their associates. The court heard that while Dobson wasn't a drug dealer or tobacco salesman, he was aware the people he was discussing matters with were involved in criminal conduct. The judge said obstruction of the course of justice struck at the heart of the system. The 32-year-old was sentenced to 4 years and 4 months. He'll be eligible for parole after serving half of that.
1: A 33-year-old man has been charged over a collision between a truck and a train in Perth's northeast that left 3 people injured. Maya Cordick has the details.
3: Police allege just before 4 o'clock on the afternoon of the 20th of May, the 33-year-old man was driving a truck towing a dog trailer into an activated railway crossing in Guildford. Police say a passenger train then allegedly collided with the trailer, sending debris flying and causing significant damage. 3 people sustained minor injuries and were taken to hospital. The 33-year-old man from Balladura has been charged with 3 counts of dangerous driving occasioning bodily harm, acts or omissions causing bodily harm or danger, and driving with a prescribed illicit drug in oral fluid or blood. He's due to face the Midland Magistrates Court today.
1: Some young Australians are rethinking their career plans because of concerns about AI and the future of the labour market. Recent graduate Alina Cheers-Flavelle had hoped to work in publishing after completing 2 degrees. But the Coffs Harbour graduate is now going back to study midwifery. She says several factors shaped the decision, including the belief that AI will not be able to replace patient care.
4: It is reassuring to know that women are always going to be having babies and babies are always going to be born, and that an AI-generated software is not going to be able to replace that, and it's not going to be able to provide that patient-level care or empathy that's required to be a good midwife.
1: To overseas news now, a newly elected British MP, Andy Burnham, is expected to be named leader of the Labour Party in coming hours and the UK's Prime Minister on Monday. The Makerfield MP is due to be confirmed as Keir Starmer's successor at a special party conference in London. Mr. Burnham returned to Parliament last month and is now set to become Britain's 7th Prime Minister in a decade. The latest wave of fighting in the Middle East continues to escalate, with the US carrying out a 6th consecutive night of strikes on Iranian targets and Iran responding with attacks against US interests in the region. Jono Wakeley has more.
5: Iran says it's targeted a US radar site in Oman, while Jordanian authorities say they've intercepted 3 Iranian missiles targeting its territory. It follows a wave of US strikes on what it says are military targets across Iran, including surveillance, air defense sites, and logistics infrastructure. But Iran says US targets include civilian infrastructure, including bridges, a train station, and an airport. A strike on a bridge in Bandar Hamir has been verified by Reuters and the BBC. The International Energy Agency has expressed concern about the impacts of the resumption of tit-for-tat attacks on global oil supplies.
1: Chinese authorities have rejected an accusation from US President Donald Trump that Beijing interfered with the 2020 presidential election. Mr. Trump gave a public address earlier today in which he cited newly declassified documents he says reveal shocking vulnerabilities in the election that he lost. He failed to say if or how any votes were altered or manipulated, and a US intelligence assessment has found no evidence they were. Chinese Foreign Ministry spokesperson Lin Jian says there's no basis to the accusation China has interfered.
5: We urge the US to reflect on its own actions, stop unwanted vilification against China, stop making China an issue in its own elections, and add more ways that are conducive to China-US relations.
1: Western Australia's weather, windy about the west coast, some showers southwest of Carnarvon to Israelite Bay, and the chance of gusty thunderstorms west of a line from Denham to Corrigan to Albany, with moderate to heavy falls possible about the Central West District. In Perth, dropping down to 13 degrees overnight, showers easing and a top of 18 tomorrow. ABC News.
6: Good evening and welcome to PM. I'm Samantha Donovan, coming to you from the lands of the Wurundjeri people of the Kulin Nation in Melbourne. Tonight, Telstra bosses grilled about last week's national outage at a Senate inquiry. Also, the US President Donald Trump makes a primetime address to the nation, claiming widespread election interference from China. And a look at the World Cup's legacy in North America.
7: We have people from everywhere, England, Haiti, Australia. We're not letting that for us.
8: Small acts of sports diplomacy, particularly on a citizen-to-citizen level, can add up and move mountains.
6: First this evening, Telstra has admitted that last week's national outage could have been prevented and that it failed to act on warnings about critical software updates. The shutdown saw hundreds of Australians unable to call emergency services, brought many train services to a standstill and shut down payment systems. The admissions came as Telstra bosses were grilled at a Senate inquiry on 000 service outages in Canberra today. Rachel Hayter has been following the proceedings. Rachel, what did today's inquiry reveal about the cause of last week's outage?
9: Sam, Telstra made a big admission at this inquiry today that last week's massive network outage, which stopped more than 600 people from contacting emergency services, could have been prevented. Telstra's bosses, Chief Executive Vicky Brady, as well as Group Owner End-to-End Service Performance and Resilience, Gerard Tracy, and four of the telco's other executives fronted this Senate inquiry, which is being chaired by Greens Senator Sarah Hanson-Young. And we learned more about this outage, which started at 3:30 in the morning last Wednesday, by maintenance work on a server. And when that server was restarted after the works, its clocks turned back 20 years to the year 2006. The inquiry heard that Telstra believes that happened because of a design change that had been made to the equipment to fix an earlier fault, but that change was not documented, which meant that the technician didn't know that when the server was turned back on, the server would turn its clocks back 2 decades. And over the next few hours, that incorrect date rippled slowly across the network, which caused authentication certificates for software in other servers to become invalid. The inquiry also heard that in 2020, 2022, and in January this year, Telstra received warnings from the software manufacturer that Telstra needed to run updates, but it failed to do so. Chair Senator Sarah Hanson-Young was strident in her questioning, suggesting that Telstra was retrofitting its technology. Here is Telstra Chief Executive Vicky Brady.
10: It's unacceptable that we had an outage that resulted from, well, it could have been avoided, we believe, if we had either done the software update or we had documented the design change and that had been taken into account.
11: What about if you had replaced the piece of equipment?
10: Well,
11: spent the $30,000. Would the problem have happened if you had spent the $30,000?
10: That will be part of the investigation, Chair, because...
11: Well, I'll ask Mr. Tracy. If this was a new server, would this have occurred?
12: That'll have to be part of the investigation.
11: What do you think would happen?
12: A newer piece of hardware operating in the same design that we intended to, the issue wouldn't have happened.
6: That's Gerard Tracy, who at Telstra has the title of Group Owner, End-to-End Service Performance and Resilience. And along with Telstra CEO Vicky Brady, he was being interrogated there by Greens Senator Sarah Hanson-Young. And Rachel, what else did today's inquiry tell us about last week's Telstra outage?
9: Sam, Chief Executive Vicky Brady ruled out automatic blanket compensation for this outage, saying most payouts will probably come as bill credit instead of cash payments, because she says that's the fastest way to process the compensation. But so far, there's no figures or clear timelines. We also heard more about Telstra's internal investigation into this outage. It's being run by their chief risk officer, and they've appointed the consulting firm Technology Audit Partners to help. That internal investigation is happening alongside a separate external probe by the industry regulator, the Australian Communications and Media Authority, who we also heard from in the inquiry today just before it adjourned this afternoon. ACMA has not ruled out pursuing civil penalties on Telstra, Sam.
13: Thanks, Rachel. Rachel Hayter reporting there for us. In a televised address to his nation, the American president, Donald Trump, has claimed the US election system is under threat from hacking, foreign interference and exploitation. And he's pointed the finger firmly at China, alleging it's running an operation to influence US elections and has illegally acquired personal information from the files of 220 million American voters. Tanya Dendrinos has more.
14: In a primetime address to the nation, US President Donald Trump announced the immediate release of declassified intelligence documents, shedding light on Chinese hacking targeting Americans.
15: Over a period of years, starting during the 2020 election cycle, the People's Republic of China carried out what is believed to be the largest compromise of election data in history, resulting in China's illicit acquisition of 220 million U.S. voter files.
14: It's a revival of his rhetoric about stolen and rigged 2020 election, allegations that have been repeatedly debunked. The president today didn't go as far as alleging meddling from China altered the election outcome. He did, however, allege that members of U.S. intelligence agencies were actively involved in a cover-up.
15: Those responsible for sounding the alarm instead kept the information secret and hidden.
14: President Trump says investigations are underway, with those involved to be fired and for criminal charges to be laid if appropriate. In a report that was declassified in 2021, US intelligence agencies concluded that China has considered trying to influence the outcome of the 2020 election, but chose not to out of fear of upsetting US-China relations. Former Deputy Director of US National Intelligence, Sue Gordon, who served under President Obama and President Trump, spoke to CNN after the president's address, labelling it dangerous, saying the threat that foreign actors pose to elections isn't new.
16: I don't know how you can believe that the same community that told him about it, who was excoriated for it, then somehow didn't tell him about further attempts. But the other thing I want to say is I think he treats intelligence as though it's a verdict, and it's not. It is the beginning of a process. So even if there are new data that are going to be released, that doesn't prove anything.
14: Senate Democratic leader Chuck Schumer released a statement labelling the speech a pathetic attempt to deny President Trump lost the 2020 election. But Republican Senator Rick Scott said the revelations were truly shocking and that, quote, communist China is our enemy. The Chinese embassy in Washington issued a statement saying China has never and will never interfere in the presidential elections of the US.
17: There's still no evidence of a result of any election being incorrect.
14: That's Republican election lawyer Ben Ginsburg, who also spoke to CNN following the speech.
17: Elections are notoriously underfunded. And so if you want to fix the vulnerabilities, there should be a lot of federal money going out to states and localities.
14: Donald Trump said the address was not designed to erode confidence in US elections, but to earn it by confronting vulnerabilities and correcting them. The US midterm elections are just months away, and Ben Ginsburg argues vulnerabilities will be a reflection of the Trump administration.
17: This feels a little bit like an own goal. The administration has cut back on the cybersecurity agencies that help states. So that, in fact, if there is a problem with the 2026 election, it will be in large part because the defenses that are provided by the federal government to the states to stop that activity have been drastically cut back.
14: The president says the White House is in the process of informing governors, senators, and members of Congress of potential issues in their states.
13: Tania Dendrinos. Will Partlett is an associate professor at the University of Melbourne Law School. He told me Donald Trump gave this speech with November's midterm elections firmly in mind.
18: I think real concern in the White House that the Republicans are going to lose the House of Representatives, maybe even the Senate. So he is really pushing for two things. One, he wants this piece of legislation that he's introduced into Congress passed called the SAVE Act. And the second thing is, if the Republicans do lose control of both houses of Congress, then he wants to be able to say, well, look, I told you that things are corrupt and that, you know, the Chinese are interfering. And he can basically claim that there is some form of vote rigging or something like that. He also wants to, frankly, I think, really energize his base, the MAGA base, who are a little bit deflated at the moment, particularly because of the war in Iran, which is not popular amongst his base.
13: He said that he doesn't plan to run for a third term. Of course, that would be illegal under the US Constitution. But do you think he's got any plans to try and stay in office?
18: No, I don't think he does. But I think he will leave that open to the outside and, you know, leave it open to, he wants to leave that kind of option floating out there as long as possible, because he does not want to be a lame duck. And if a lot of people are talking about, you know, as soon as this election's over and we enter a presidential election, he's a lame duck.
13: Just remind us, Dr. Partlett, what a lame duck president is.
18: A lame duck is a president. Everyone knows that the president is on his way out, that he will be gone in about a year and a half, 2 years, and that everyone is vying to be the replacement are the people with real power. So I think in that regard, he is concerned about that. He wants to remain powerful. He loves to exercise power. So as a result, I think he'll leave it quite vague and kind of, oh, maybe I'll come back. And he's not going to probably talk about a successor for a long time and leave that open. The reality is he cannot and he will not be able to run for a third term.
13: You're absolutely confident as a constitutional law expert. He's not going to be able to do anything to...
18: As confident as you can be in predicting any kind of politics. But, you know, I'm quite confident that even he is, I think, in this case, not going to do it. But he likes to play with the media. He likes to create headlines. And he knows that his power remains if people are kind of like, ooh, maybe he'll stay. Whereas in reality, it's just not possible.
13: Dr. Partlett, you mentioned this big bill that he's trying to push through, this draft legislation, the Save America bill. Tell us what's in that and why is he so keen to get it passed?
18: The two main things are, one, it would require anyone who wanted to enroll to vote to give proof of U.S. citizenship. That's the first thing. Second, to actually vote at the polls on the day, you need to have some form of ID. So in both cases, that's going to require documentation. And in many cases, it will disenfranchise individuals who don't have that form of actual ID.
13: Much of Donald Trump's speech today raised allegations or repeated allegations that China had interfered in the 2020 election. What did you make of the president's claims?
18: He's revealing information that I think a lot of people may not have been surprised about, that in many cases, foreign power was interested in understanding how the election was working and maybe, you know, engaging in cyber activity. To call it a blockbuster type series of allegations is really probably an exaggeration. It did not appear, you know, I think a lot of intelligence people kind of said, we kind of already knew that the Chinese were sniffing around in the 2020 elections. And the key thing is that anyone who's looked at it closely is that the Chinese had no impact on what happened in 2020. The election was ultimately won by Joe Biden. And that Donald Trump did lose that election, and that any, you know, involvement of the Chinese or the Russians or any other foreign power did not have the ability to actually change the outcome. So I think it's just an attempt to create a kind of essentially a conspiracy theory to cast doubt on elections, particularly the ones that Donald Trump loses.
13: Associate Professor Will Partlett from the Melbourne Uni Law School. This is PM. I'm Samantha Donovan. Just a reminder, you can hear all our programs live or later on ABC Listen. The Royal Commission on Anti-Semitism and Social Cohesion has heard the involvement of outside actors in protests on uni campuses resulted in more aggressive and violent behaviour directed at Jewish staff and students. This week's hearings have been dealing with anti-Semitism at unis, as well as the treatment of other students in the wake of the Hamas attacks on Israel and the Gaza war. Bridget Fitzgerald has been following the hearing in Melbourne today.
19: Sam, we heard from Dr. Mary Russell, the CEO of the University Regulator, the Tertiary Education and Quality Standards Agency, or TEQSA. So Dr. Russell was asked about the role that the regulator had in providing guidance to universities, particularly when there were these large protest encampments that were set up in solidarity with Gaza on university campuses in 2024. So Dr. Russell noted that she had a particular concern about outside actors being involved, so people that were not affiliated with those institutions. She says the protests mostly began peacefully when it was some staff and students, but then over time, members of the public became involved. And she says these outside actors often brought more aggressive and violent behaviour. She says she believes the intrusion of outside actors, as she referred to them, often fueled more heated and personalised attacks on Jewish students. Dr. Russell says that as the situation became more unsafe and the universities failed to act quickly enough, TEQSA stepped in.
20: Historically, TEQSA's approach would have largely relied on waiting until concerns were raised directly with us, and concerns that were specific enough about the circumstances, the timing, the provider, the location, that we could make direct inquiries about those. We could clearly see from commentary in the media and from third-hand accounts that there were escalating circumstances and behaviours that were giving rise to risk, but we were not receiving those concerns of that character that meant that we could move them into our normal compliance processes.
13: Dr. Mary Russell is the CEO of the university regulator, TEQSA. And Bridget, who else gave evidence at the Royal Commission today?
19: Sam, we heard from Dr. Alan Finkel, a former Chancellor at Monash University. He's also the former Chief Scientist of Australia. Dr. Finkel was asked to conduct a review into anti-Semitism on university campuses by the Group of Eight. That's an organisation that represents Australia's largest universities. He was asked to do that in December 2025, so just after the Bondi terror attack. He gave evidence to the

0: So if they find themselves in the situation again of having large-scale protests on campus, that there is a better coordination and people like outside actors can be removed and it's easier to respond to any violence or trespassing. Dr. Finkel also spoke about the need to monitor things like social media, and some of his recommendations from that report are going to make up the new set of university standards that will have to be adhered to by the universities from next year. The federal government announced that earlier this week.
1: Bridget Fitzgerald with that report. New research released by the National Centre for Action on Child Sexual Abuse claims the family court isn't properly set up to make decisions in cases that involve allegations of family violence or child sexual abuse. And the ABC has discovered a case where a father accused of abuse was awarded full custody of his children, only to hand them back to their mother a year later and declare the court had got it wrong. Adelaide Miller has this report.
2: Losing custody of your own children is a horrible feeling, and when Rebecca received a family court judgment ordering her to hand over her two young children to their father, she nearly collapsed from the shock.
3: I couldn't actually process it. I had my youngest with me. I was in shock. I was literally driving around law firms going, help. I need help. I need a lawyer.
2: Rebecca, which is not her real name, alleges her ex-husband raped her and had been sexually inappropriate with their son, leading to her seeking full custody of the children aged 4 and 7. Despite that, after years in the family courts and costing hundreds of thousands of dollars, her ex-husband, who we'll call John, was given full custody. John denied the allegations against him, and the court found there was no evidence of abuse. But in an extraordinary turn of events, just 10 months later, John returned the children to their mother, arguing the judge's decision was not in the children's best interests. He says he never wanted full custody, and his legal team did not adequately represent him.
4: When I saw the judgment, all I knew was that's not right for her. There were two things I really cried for. One is joy that I can see the children, but there was no happiness at the same time that the kids are taken away just like that.
2: New research released in conjunction with the National Centre for Action on Child Sexual Abuse has found the family court is not set up to make findings in cases that involve allegations of child sexual abuse or family violence. The research was led by Dr. Morag McSween.
5: It was never intended to be a specialist family violence court. It was never intended to be a child abuse court, let alone a child sexual abuse court. If they had access to and engaged with the realities of child sexual abuse, their view on balance of probabilities is likely to change.
2: In Rebecca's case, her affidavit included evidence from psychologists, counsellors and child protective services concerned about domestic violence and the impact of abruptly removing children from their primary attachment. But large parts of her evidence were denied by the judge on the grounds it was, quote, irrelevant, scandalous and vexatious. He also criticised her manner in court, something Dr. McSween says is not uncommon for victims of abuse.
5: The smooth, calm, assertive, confident perpetrator is, on the face of it, easier to believe than the highly traumatised, vulnerable mother or child. All of us who work with people with lived and living experience of complex trauma, we don't think smooth narration means truth and fragmented narration means lies.
2: Dr. McSween is calling on the family court to improve its understanding of perpetrator tactics, grooming, and the dynamics of child sexual abuse. A spokesperson for the Federal Circuit and Family Court told the ABC extensive reforms have been implemented to strengthen trauma-informed practice and improve the identification and management of risk.
1: That report from Adelaide Miller and Heidi Daverin from the ABC's specialist reporting team. And the family court's full statement can be found on the ABC News website. And if you're in an abusive situation or you know someone who is, please call 1-800-RESPECT. That's 1-800-737-732. If it's an emergency, call 000. Well, Spain and Argentina are busy training for Sunday's Men's World Cup final in New Jersey, USA, in a showdown that's hotly anticipated by football fans. It'll be seen here, of course, early morning, Monday, Australian time. As the massive tournament comes to its climax, many in North America

0: hoping this historic staging of the event will leave a lasting legacy. Amanda Shalala reports from New York City.
1: Fan festivals and watch parties across North America have been packed throughout this World Cup, engaging established fans as well as new recruits.
2: I'm into soccer now. I love soccer now.
1: The United States and Canada have traditionally paid more attention to other sports, but in recent weeks they, along with Mexico, have been captivated by football and by something bigger too.
3: I think what we've seen over the last five, nearly 6 weeks now, has been a embrace of the global game and the people around the globe that go with it.
1: Dr. Lindsay Sarah Krasnoff from New York University's Tisch Institute for Global Sport says the way different communities have embraced travelling teams and fans will leave a significant legacy.
3: Part of the power and perhaps part of the beauty of sports diplomacy is that it really gives a lot of power to the individual, that small acts of sports diplomacy, particularly on a citizen-to-citizen level, can add up and move mountains.
1: These Atlanta natives have experienced that for themselves.
4: We have people from everywhere, England, Haiti, like Australia, all over, and I love that for us. Keep on, we all need to be in unity.
5: I like everybody coming together, like as like all together. I love that. Can we kick
1: it? As the tournament draws to a close, the top men's domestic competition here, called Major League Soccer, has resumed. And US captain Tim Ream hopes Americans will continue their new love affair.
6: It's all about capitalizing on you know, the excitement and you know, the energy that is built around the sport.
7: Canada, in uncharted waters, are sailing into the last 16.
1: Co-host Canada had its best ever performance, making it through to the round of 16. Dr. Nicole Forrester, assistant professor at Toronto Metropolitan University's sports media program, says Canadians broke domestic viewing and attendance records.
8: Within Canada, we say it's a little bit of mosaic in the sense that people might come from all over the world and they might be first generation, second generation, third generation, but they kind of hold on to like where they're from. And so then you also have that little like groundswell of the support from maybe where their other home country is.
1: That legacy will become clearer in the months and years after this World Cup finishes. For now, Argentina and Spain are preparing for the decider at New York, New Jersey Stadium on Sunday afternoon local time, eyeing off the greatest prize of them all.
0: Amanda Shalala reporting from New York City. And that's PM for this week. PM's producer is John Stewart. Technical production by Joram Toth and David Sargent. I'm Samantha Donovan. PM will be back on Monday evening. I hope you have a great weekend. Good night.

0: Good evening, Brianna Shepherd with ABC Radio News. Telstra executives faced hours of questioning today at a Senate inquiry in Canberra into 000 outages. Business reporter Adelaide Miller was listening in.
1: Telstra's chief executive Vicky Brady has confirmed human error was involved in the nationwide outage last week.
2: We now believe this occurred because of an intentional design change that had previously been made to the equipment to fix an earlier fault.
1: Telstra confirmed it was provided several warnings over a number of years by its manufacturer to update its software, but decided against it because the telco wasn't using that part of the server. An investigation is underway by both Telstra and the telco regulator.
0: WA's Electrical Trades Union has admitted 8-hour industrial action at BHP's Port Hedland operations likely didn't have any financial impact for the miner. Unionised workers walked off the job yesterday afternoon with the goal of disrupting ongoing work at Australia's largest bulk export port. Union estimates had initially projected the impact of an 8-hour stoppage to be between $40 to $50 million in lost revenue. Electrical Trades Union State Secretary Adam Woodidge says the industrial action did impact BHP staffing scheduling.
3: Did they take a financial

0: hit? Probably not. Was it an impost on them? Most certainly. They had to reschedule staff to work an afternoon shift, which no one's ever done at BHP for many years since they got rid of 8-hour days.
1: An expert advising Australia's top universities says they need to not only adopt a definition of anti-Semitism, but put it into practice. Georgia Lenton-Williams has more.
2: Alan Finkel was engaged by the Group of Eight universities to examine anti-Semitism on campuses after the Bondi terror attack. Today, he told the Royal Commission on Anti-Semitism that universities have improved their practices, but they need to adopt and implement a definition of anti-Semitism. Dr. Finkel said universities should have pre-existing relationships with police, particularly when looking at the protests that unfolded on university campuses in 2024. The Commission will turn its focus to security arrangements for the Jewish community next week.
1: Victorian MP Moira Deeming's political career as a Liberal is over after the party leadership voted to revoke her pre-selection for the November state election. Rachel Eddy was outside the Liberal meeting room.
3: The Liberal Party state executive met this evening in Melbourne and voted to disendorse Moira Deeming as a candidate. The MP had alleged former leader Matthew Guy assaulted her, which he always denied. Police said no offence was detected after reviewing CCTV, but Mrs. Deeming refused to apologise, prompting tonight's internal manoeuvre against her. The vote had been delayed by 2 weeks when Mrs. Deeming sought an injunction in the Supreme Court. She withdrew the case this week. She remains a member of the Parliamentary Liberal Party for now.
1: Disability advocates say Uber passengers should not have to pay more for needing assistance. Uber has reversed a decision to charge a $5 fee for its Uber Assist service. The fee was introduced in May, prompting criticism from passengers and disability advocates. Blind passenger Scott Grimley says he's been refused 19 Uber trips in recent years while travelling with his guide dog.
4: Why would I want to use a service if they're just going to charge us extra for nothing? It was discriminatory and it's going to be more of a burden on people with a disability to pay out even more money to go the same distance as everybody else.
1: Overseas briefly, and the Trump administration has announced it will drastically shorten visas for foreign journalists in the US, which currently can last years, down to 240 days. It has also reduced the visas for Chinese journalists to 90 days. China has responded to the move, warning it could take reciprocal countermeasures. Advocacy group the Committee to Protect Journalists called the move that of a backsliding democracy. And in rugby union, Wallabies skipper Harry Wilson says the side is bracing for a stern test from Italy when the two countries clash in the Nations Championship in Perth tomorrow. The Wallabies haven't won in their first two tests in the tournament and have lost their past two clashes against Italy. The match will be the final test for outgoing Wallabies coach Joe Schmidt, and Wilson says Australia will have their work cut out.
5: We respect them so well. We got beaten by them last year, so we know what's coming. And if we got there and put an 80-minute performance in, I've got no doubt we can end Joe in the winner's circle.
1: Perth's weather right now in town, it's 17 degrees. ABC News.
6: This week, conflict resumed in the Middle East. We'll look at the uncertainty around fuel prices and supply. And we'll also hear from one group still filling up and travelling the outback.
7: A lot of the towns that we've been in, if it wasn't for us nomads, the streets would be deserted.
6: And as the Prime Minister shares his AI roadmap for Australia, the Northern Territory government announces its big data centre ambitions.
8: The Northern Territory will be the data centre capital of the globe.
6: But how much water and gas would it involve? And later, we head to an art class in Newcastle that's changing lives.
9: When I first came here, I was basically a non-verbal, and now I talk to people.
6: I'm Alex Hyman, and this is the weekend edition of Australia Wide. As tensions flared again between the United States and Iran this week, the oil price surged. The resumed hostilities saw global oil prices soar more than 9% in a single day. The US resumed its naval blockade of the strait, although US President Donald Trump backed down on his plan to charge a 20% fee on shipping. Here, the federal government is leaving the door open to more fuel relief in response to the renewed conflict, but hasn't confirmed whether there will be an extension to the fuel excise discount. From freight to farming and fertiliser to food, there are so many aspects of our daily lives which have been affected by the fuel crisis. While some analysts say it's too early to tell how significant the spike in fuel prices will be, Defence and National Security consultant John Blackburn told Alex Barwick, we are now looking at another oil price shock and the months ahead are crucial.
10: The reason is, how have we managed so far? One of the reasons the oil prices have not only come down with the hope of the Strait opening, but it's the release of strategic reserves that's been happening of IEA member countries and others since about March. So there was announced release of 400 million barrels of oil over time into the market. That release process will run out at the end of July. So that release of oil has compensated in part for that closure of the Strait. So now we're in a situation where, once again, it's closed. The prognosis is certainly not good. But when you can't keep subsidising the price of oil with the release of stocks, it will go back up.
11: Now, Acting Energy Minister Jason Clare has come out saying there is good supply both here and on its way. He says there are some 54 ships en route to Australia. Here's a bit of what he said.
12: Australia currently has 41 days worth of petrol on hand, and that's unchanged from last week. We've got 37 days worth of diesel and 33 days worth of jet fuel. So Australians continue to have confidence in our fuel security.
11: John, what's your take on the federal government's response and the numbers there in terms of what our supply is looking like?
10: Firstly, I think the government, working closely with industry and with regional partners, has done a good job reacting to the problems we've seen. And that's ensuring that they're subsidising the industry when necessary, at the additional prices, having deals with regional refineries, because we do export a lot of oil, condensate and LNG. So the bilateral deals are good. But those weekly figures you hear are a lag indicator. They're the result of what we have been doing. What the government's not coming out with is, OK, what's the next 6 months look like? What might we have to do differently? And so they're not projecting forward. I think the extension of the excise is going to be very important because we will see these cost pressures rise. So they've done a good job to date reacting. However, what we didn't do is prepare for what's happening now, and this has been forecast for well more than a decade.
11: OK, let's talk about that fuel excise, because that discount of 16 cents a litre will expire on August the 2nd, having already had an extension, albeit at a reduced discount. Do you think that needs to be extended for many months to come?
10: Well, I think they need to read the market as it starts changing. As the prices start going up and we see the impact on our economy, on people, then yes, they're going to have to extend it. They may have to increase it again. One of the other factors has been that China reduced its oil imports significantly in recent months. That was a great boon to the market. But the discussion by market analysts is they did that by taking down their own reserve stocks. I understand they may be coming back into the market again. So this is a very complex dynamic problem, and I think maintaining an excise was the likely outcome. Otherwise, the economic impact on Australians will be magnified.
11: Let's talk about that. What will it be if there isn't an extension?
10: Our whole system in Australia basically runs on diesel. Our logistics system's primarily trucks. If we don't understand the pressure on the individual business owners, then they'll go out of business. If that happens, our national logistics system gets under a huge stress, and that's a major problem for us.
11: Are there any other ways that we can keep fuel prices lower?
10: Not at the moment. We're stuck. It's like we've got a tsunami wave and we've got on the front of it and we're trying to surf the front of the wave. There's not much we can do in that apart from subsidies. There are ways in the future we can make ourselves more resilient to this, by demand reduction, electrification, or also supply substitution through renewable fuels, the use of ethanol, things like that. But that takes a long time to do. I think the position, what the government's doing with how it makes deals and supporting industry is good. That sort of the excise reduction, we need to make sure it stays there. Otherwise, we're going to be in a real serious problem. What's going to happen in the next 12 to 18 months is, as this Gulf, the Strait war plays out and the confusion continues, I think we'll see a price increase, and it may get to the stage where we can't actually get the amount of fuel that we need because of the pressures on it. As the prices go up, that will cause some reduction in use. But there could be actual availability pressures in the next 12 months.
6: That's Defence and National Security consultant John Blackburn speaking with Alex Barwick.
13: You're listening to ABC Australia Wide.
6: While there is serious uncertainty around fuel prices and supply, as Middle East tensions rise once again, not everybody is pressing pause on travel plans. Last week on the program, we heard from tourism operators in the north of Australia who said things were quieter than usual, but they made the point that they were seeing less young people and families on the road. They said the grey nomads were still travelling. We head to Mount Isa now with reporter Zara Margolis to meet those southerners who weren't going to miss the outback winter.
7: Hi everybody, I'm from Port Macquarie in New South Wales.
13: Tony, what brings you to Mount Isa?
7: Well, we're on our way to Darwin and this is one of our many, many stops.
13: Sue, how have you been enjoying the outback so far?
14: It's very different to the coast, but yes, I'm enjoying it. It's lovely.
7: To me, it looks like there's quite a few nomads out there. I think a lot of the towns that we've been in, if it wasn't for us nomads, the streets would be deserted. You look down the street and all you see is, you know, over 60s walking up and down, and everyone's got grey hair.
13: Sue, you were saying you know a lot of people who cancelled their plans entirely.
14: Yes, they did. Earlier on, when the fuel thing all blew up, I know a lot of them, and a lot of them were travelling in groups, so the whole group was cancelled, so both to the Northern Territory and to Western Australia. Yep.
13: Was it a cost thing or an availability thing?
14: I think it's both. Mainly an availability. You know, we didn't want to be stuck in the middle of nowhere.
13: Are you glad you've made the trip now, though?
7: Oh, absolutely, yeah. You've got to do it.
15: Kevin Tarrington from Warrnambool, Victoria.
13: Go on, say g'day as well.
16: Hi, I'm Julie. I'm Kevin's wife.
13: Have you done the big drive holiday before?
15: Not really. We started last year, got virtually to Queensland border and then the cyclone hit Brisbane.
13: So this is take two. Question about happening because of the fuel, is that right?
16: It hasn't really bothered us. We decided just to take the chance and just go instead of sitting around.
15: It doesn't matter what the fuel costs because you're going to pay for it anyway.
6: Caravanners Kevin and Julie Terrington. Ending that report from Zara Margolis.
17: ABC Australia Wide.
6: To the Sunshine Coast now, and most Australian soldiers who are sent overseas to serve their country are recognised and applauded for their efforts upon their return home. Yet for about 9,000 troops who served in Malaysia in the 70s and 80s, it's been a vastly different story. A tale of secrecy, bureaucratic buck-passing and political inaction. But as Jessica Ross reports, these veterans haven't given up their fight for recognition.
18: The Royal Australian Air Force Base at Butterworth in central Malaya is one of the largest ever peacetime flying bases maintained overseas by Australia.
19: I was a platoon commander in 1975. We deployed as part of a company group, which is about 150 men, and so we were there for 3 months. There were attacks going on all around that part of Malaysia. There were police being killed by the terrorists. There was a curfew in place.
20: It's been 50 years since he served at Butterworth, but Graham Mickleberg, who now lives on Queensland's Sunshine Coast, can still vividly remember the tension at the time.
19: Everyone was trained in counterinsurgency warfare, the same sort of warfare that was conducted in Vietnam. We deployed with our weapons, we were issued live ammunition, we had orders that permitted us to use lethal force if the base was attacked.
20: From 1970 to 1989, Rifle Company Butterworth successfully protected the base, Australia's aircraft and RAF personnel during a communist insurgency known as the Second Malayan Emergency. Despite multiple terrorist sightings and incidents in their vicinity, the walls were never breached.
19: One of the reasons why we have a defence force, even now, is deterrence. There's a submission made by a Malaysian intelligence officer to the inquiry who said the base was definitely a target, but probably the reason it was never attacked was because the terrorists knew that we were there.
21: If you look at warships in deployments around the world, their mere presence is the deterrence. They're not necessarily firing shots, but the people know what they're capable of. I've no doubt that, you know, the same would have applied to us.
20: Mark Butler was a section commander of the Quick Reaction Force in Butterworth between 1977 and 1978. Their service shrouded in secrecy for political reasons.
21: There was no acknowledgement of anyone that was deploying to Butterworth or their return. It was specifically stated there was to be no publicity around those deployments.
22: Don't forget, Whitlam won the election by bringing the troops back from South Vietnam, pulling them out of Southeast Asia and abolishing national service. The last thing he wanted to do was to be seen putting combat troops back into Southeast Asia.
20: Stan Hannaford served as a machine gunner with RCB.
22: So the big pretense was we were there training, but we weren't. We were told we were going over to protect the base. You would be on war service, you would have rules of engagement, you would be patrolling with live ammunition. We never ever trained the Malays, never had time. They never had time, they were fighting a war.
20: In the years since they returned, many of the men have been pushing for formal recognition of the role they actually played.
22: They gave us a medal, Australian Service Medal with Southeast Asia clasp. They said, there's your recognition, go away. But the point was that medal didn't give any entitlements.
20: After more than three decades of lobbying, the Defence Honours and Awards Tribunal finally held an inquiry. In 2023, the tribunal found RCB service should be recognised as non-warlike.
22: Non-warlike is, believe it or not, is a step above peacetime.
20: The reclassification was meant to result in these soldiers receiving the same entitlements as other Australian servicemen. 3 years on, they haven't seen a cent. Senator James McGrath helped push for the inquiry.
0: And I went down and sat at the back of the room when the tribunal was taking evidence. And what struck me was the sincerity of everybody in the room. These men who, for the listeners, it could be your dad or your uncle, your grandpa or whatever, who have spent decades fighting to see that their service is recognised. These men aren't spring chickens. More men are dying because of old age. The minister just needs to make a decision. 3 years is 3 years too long.
20: In December, Federal Minister for Veterans Affairs and Defence, Matt Keogh, promised in a speech to the National Press Club to take veterans support services seriously.
2: So many veterans told me they thought the approach of DVA was delay, deny, die. It is my role to consign that phrase to the dustbin of history.
20: Minister Keogh did not agree to an interview with the ABC. Instead, his office provided a written statement from a spokesperson.
3: The government recognises the significant contributions and sacrifices made by Rifle Company Butterworth veterans and their families and is carefully considering the matter. The primary recommendations of the Defence Honours and Awards Appeals Tribunal's report and further issues raised by veteran advocates impact on a considerable number of veterans and different government departments. The recommendations are being considered through whole-of-government processes.
20: The battles lasted much longer than their original deployments, but Mr. Mickleberg says the veterans won't go quietly into the night.
19: My message to Minister Keogh would be as simple as this. You've got a moral responsibility to act. If he thinks we're going to give up, then he's wrong, because I'll be doing this until I die.
6: That's Rifle Company Butterworth veteran Graham Mickleberg, ending that report by Jessica Ross. We head now to the wide open spaces and big skies of the Northern Territory. As the AI boom continues, the Prime Minister has explained how Australia will respond this week. He said there's going to be clear rules for large data centres, which states and territories will have to agree to, and laws will be passed. And he announced that he's setting up a new Office of Artificial Intelligence.
23: This is about having the flexibility to keep pace with change and get out in front of it, so Australia can draw on and learn from what other countries are doing and deal with issues in real time without the bureaucracy having to contemplate every modification. This is about building Australians' confidence and trust in AI and our nation's capacity to manage it, ensuring that our national interests and our national security are protected, and providing the certainty for growth, for jobs and for investment.
6: Prior to this highly anticipated speech, states and territories had largely been going it alone, and guidelines had been essentially voluntary. And while there's been lots of excitement from business, there's also been lots of questions asked about the environmental impact, particularly around water use. At the Northern Territory's investment summit this week, the Business and Trade Minister, Robin Carl, opened with this bold ambition.
8: The Northern Territory will be the data centre capital of the globe.
6: The Trade Minister says there are at least 12 businesses interested in building data centres in the Northern Territory. And we know there are also some plans underway near Elliot that's about halfway between Alice Springs and Darwin. Northern Territory rural reporter Sam Parry spoke to Alex Barwick, explaining how the PM's AI speech affects any plans currently underway in the Territory.
24: Well, many of the plans are currently obscured to the public through NDAs or just by virtue of the fact that they're very early stage proposals. So we don't have a good, clear picture of exactly where 12 proponents might be interested in building data centres in the Territory. As far as the ones we're aware of, the largest is called Project Ares. It's a hyperscale data center, meaning it's very large, at least 5,000 servers, and able to be scaled up to really meet some of the huge computational demands that AI data centers need to meet.

0: This one is going to be an off-the-grid data center. So you might have heard the Prime Minister talking about a new mandate for data center providers or data center builders and proponents to be able to underwrite the energy that they're using and to be able to pay for their connection to domestic grids. This project would be completely off-grid. It would use predominantly solar power, the proponent Energy North says, and it would also use gas as a way to provide itself with firm, gas-fired, reliable power, a bit like the way that some domestic energy grids need to have that base load power supplied by fossil fuels, despite the fact they might be overwhelmingly solar. So this arrangement where data centres are able to provide their own power is one of the kind of draw cards that the Northern Territory government has really been spruiking at this investor summit that they've held this week in Darwin. One of the other things is the connectivity that Darwin has to the Asian Pacific networks when it comes to fibre optics and subsea cables. There are some more plans being hatched to include even more subsea cables, and also another fibre link between Darwin and Adelaide is underway. So it's a combination of all of these factors that are really starting to attract these so-called hyperscalers from around the world and turn their attention to the Northern Territory for all of these draw cards that we have here.
1: There are concerns, though, that have been raised. The use of natural gas and water. Environmental groups have expressed their concerns. What have they said?
0: Yeah, well, environmental groups like Greenpeace are very concerned about data centres. They've dubbed them energy vampires in a recent campaign, which involved commissioning a report looking at the regulation that currently exists on data center gas consumption and looking at ways to potentially regulate that. They say there's a lack of binding regulation on the type of energy that data centers use, and they're calling for a moratorium to really allow time for legislation to examine exactly what that might look like. The other concerns are, of course, around water. The Environment Centre of the Northern Territory has concerns about the over-extraction of water and its impact to ecosystems in particular. So we're talking about underground water sources like the Cambrian limestone aquifer, which interacts with ecosystems. As I mentioned before, anyone extracting groundwater has to apply for a licence, which is assessed based on what can be sustainably removed from these aquifers. But the Environment Centre and similarly the Arid Lands Environment Centre in Central Australia have strongly contested these allocation plans in the past and would be looking very closely at some of these data centres given how much water they require to cool at the moment.
1: And what's the Northern Territory government had to say about some of those environmental concerns that have been raised?
0: As far as water's concerned, Minister Robin Carl doesn't seem particularly concerned about the over-extraction of groundwater in the Territory. Take a listen to what she said.
2: There's scientific evidence to suggest that we have so much water underground in the Northern Territory that it actually impacts the axis of the earth when we have a really bad wet season.
1: That sounds extraordinary. Have we seen evidence for that?
0: I haven't seen evidence to support that claim just yet, but I'm sure the fact checkers are looking into it as we speak.
3: That's Northern Territory rural reporter Sam Parry speaking to Alex Barwick. And finally, we head to Newcastle in New South Wales to an art class that's changing lives. Each month, people gather at a studio in the Steel City to work with clay, draw and make a mosaic, tapping into their creativity. It's called Arts in Recovery. It's free and it's helping improve mental health in extraordinary ways. Our reporter, Larice Dixon, went along to check it out.
4: In an art studio in Newcastle, New South Wales, Halo is showing me a drawing she's working on.
5: It's a giant robot man, and the man and his dog is discovering him because they thought he was an island.
6: And what kind of materials have you used for this artwork, Halo?
5: I used some butcher paper that was at the table and some oil pastels.
4: Halo is a regular at the monthly Arts in Recovery workshop. But 4 years ago, this is something she would have never thought was possible.
5: When I first came here, I was basically a non-verbal, and now I talk to people.
4: Arts in Recovery is a not-for-profit program that's been running in Newcastle for 16 years, a space where people have the freedom to create and learn new skills under the guidance of volunteers like Annette Squires, a local occupational therapy assistant.
7: We have tables of like particular activities that people can get involved in, and it could be making clay, it could be doing mosaics, it could be anything. But also we always have a free table where people, if they don't feel they want to join in that particular one, they can sit and do their own work. So it's basically, there are no rules here. You can do whatever you want. And we supply all of the materials, all of the resources. It's free for people to come along each month.
4: Cam Smith is sitting at one of the tables colouring in.
8: At the time of my last submission, because I've had many of them over a long time, I used art like it was a full-time job while I was, I still use the word stuck in hospital. I'm not a reader, so I couldn't just pick up a book and spend my time doing that. And because of how unwell I was, so I was literally doing 8-hour days of just colouring in pictures out of magazines that were just black and white, and I'd just give them colour with textures. The reason I did that, to use my time wisely so that I didn't have to come back to hospital and get out of hospital what I needed to get out of it. So instead of hating it, I learned to love it.
4: Cam is now a peer support worker who uses his lived experience to help others with their mental health. But coming to the monthly workshops still plays a big role in his recovery.
8: Even if I wasn't working, I'd come here every month and do this, because this is my key approach to peer work, is this.
9: People may have come through hospital, people may have come from the community, people may be part of the mental health team, or people may simply just be having a bad time or just feel the need for some connection and can come along.
4: Alan Johnson is an occupational therapist with Hunter New England Health, who co-leads Arts in Recovery with the University of Newcastle. He helped start the program back in 2010.
6: What do we know about the benefit of art in mental health recovery?
9: It could be, again, giving someone purpose and occupation, getting up in the morning, structure, getting dressed, showered, leaving the house. It could be the purpose of literally creating an artwork and having a focus on that and forgetting about everything else that's going on. Or it could be sitting and talking but drawing at the same time over a really difficult topic of conversation, and it becomes less threatening and easier to discuss that without sitting across the table with a notepad and pen.
4: Over the last 16 years, Arts in Recovery has seen over 5,000 people pass through its studio workshops. The program has been so successful in the New South Wales Hunter region that it's been recognised by art therapy academics in the UK, who are looking at using the same framework in mental health recovery.
9: We don't have a referral process. We don't have any criteria. There's no signing, contract, anything else, referral basis. So people can literally just come and get what they need.
4: At one of the tables, Halo is making beads while catching up with Annette. The art she makes at these workshops will go on display at the program's annual public art exhibition called Bounce Back, where profits from sales go directly back to participants.
5: It's one of the few places out of my studio at home that I can go and not be made to feel like a freak, because I have special brain conditions that make me a little different from everyone else. So coming here helps me feel safe and happy, and Dad doesn't have to stay by my side all the time anymore.
3: Larice Dixon with that story. And that's Australia Wide for this week. I'm Alex Hyman. A big thank you to the program's producer, Dom Baines, and thank you for listening. Cheerio.

0: out of time. A great round there. Well done, everybody. And my lordy, haven't the scores changed? Okay. Here's a quick score check before we take a break, and we have Irvi Majumdar on 4 points.
1: Yay. Thanks, guys. Thank you for laughing. Thanks for joining.
0: Dave Thornton has made a massive run right up the guts with 8 points.
1: Whoa.
2: Wow. I don't even know myself.
0: But still in the lead is Adam Rosenbergs on 11 points. 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We'll be back with more TGIF in a moment after this.
3: How much can we really know about the dead?
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4: Back to TGIF, broadcasting live from the George Negus Memorial Concert Hall. My guests today are Dave Thornton, Irvi Majumdar, and Adam Rosenbach. Adam, you're out on 11 at this stage. Mm. Your first appearance on TGIF.
5: Yeah, it's exciting.
4: What do you put it down to? Is it trying?
5: What do I put what down
4: your
5: to?
4: Success so far down to for first time out? It can't be

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0: Is my weight any of your business? And is the fact that you choose to lose some of benefit to me? This is the question I wanted to explore with you tonight and with Professor Wendy Brown, Director of Surgery at the Alfred Hospital with a specialty in weight management, as we discuss the new drugs that are turning weight loss on its head, helping people who previously have been unable to drop weight find something that is achievable and stop the noise in their head from telling them, A, they're not good enough, and B, they need more food. Wendy Brown joins you on the radio. Wendy, thank you for being with me.
3: Thank you for having me, Libby.
0: Oh, we haven't even started. But Wendy, I needed to ask you, what is obesity? What is being obese as distinct from being fat?
3: Well, obesity in a medical sense is defined as excess adiposity, which means carrying more fat than you need. And so people live with obesity. Obesity is a disease. It's a disease they live with. And it, you know, in evolutionary terms, having excess adiposity or more fat than you need was considered a good thing because it's an excess food store. So back in the day when we weren't surrounded by food all the time, we weren't able to buy it 24/7, we weren't able to just go to shops or even order it on Uber Eats at any time of the day or night, when we had to hunt and gather for our food, people who stored a bit of extra fat were the survivors because they had that food source available when food wasn't as plentiful. And so obesity, I guess, is a condition which, because of the environment we live in now, has turned into not being necessary.

0: volunteer, and these are the group of people that still get picked on. They're people who get shamed, and they're people who've been told that they're moral, you know, they've got a moral failing because they, in inverted commas, can't control themselves. And it's just so wrong and so unfair. These people who are living with obesity have very efficient metabolism. They're in fact the survivors historically. They're the very evolved people, and they should not feel ashamed of the fact that they have a problem that's hard for them to control, and they should be proud of the fact if they go and seek help. And we should be celebrating that we now finally have some solutions that are effective, they're safe, and, you know, are only going to get better as time goes by.
1: Great to talk to you, Wendy Brown.
0: Thank you so much for having me, Libby.
1: Professor Wendy Brown, Director of Surgery at the Alfred Hospital. In just a moment, I'm going to share with you some information about how these weight loss drugs are actually transforming the longevity of our First Nations people in a way you won't even have thought possible.
2: Is she really going out with him?
3: Well, there she is. Let's ask her.
2: Betty, is that Jimmy's ring you're wearing?
3: Mm-hmm. Gee, it must be great riding with him.
2: Is he picking you up after school today?
3: Mm-mm.
2: By the way, where'd you meet him?
4: I met him at the candy store. He turned around and smiled at me. You get the picture?
2: Yes, we see.

0: That is You to Me Are Everything by The Real Thing. Jenny from Broadbeach says, now this song is definitely not sickly. It's magnificent. See, my air supply restoration is complete. If you've got a fitness or health question, keep it on your mind and you can text in before the news. 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
0: We have spoken before about how you don't have to lift heavy weights to achieve success at the gym, despite what some fitness instructors and influencers might have you think. It's very common, and in fact now healthy, to use lighter weights, and it's nothing to be ashamed of, but how do you get the best workout with them? Here to explain everything for us is Professor Gordon Lynch, Director of the Centre for Muscle Research in the Department of Physiology at the University of Melbourne. Good morning, Gordon.
2: Good morning, Ashwin.
0: So it's okay to let go of my lightweight shame?
2: Absolutely. The evidence is accumulating that lifting light weights can actually be quite effective. We just have to know how to use the light weights the best way possible to get the benefits. And I think it can be very off-putting. You know, many people have no desire to lift heavy weights. And so when from a lifestyle perspective, from a health perspective, you know, we promote resistance training as one of those important sort of pillars of overall training, where we train different parts of the body for better health and fitness, and joints and muscles and bones all benefit from lifting weights. But, you know, the thought of doing heavy weights can be very off-putting, and many people won't be engaged in the process or dissuade them from doing any exercise. And that's not the only way training works. And, you know, I think, yes, progressively lifting heavier loads, that's part of a particular type of training design which we can get to. But when you're starting out especially, and if you've only got access to limited equipment, you know, like a single pair of light dumbbells, it doesn't mean we can't perform an effective workout that will lead to these improvements in health and fitness. And I think we just need to think about ways we can manipulate different variables of training to make that, you know, training with light weights effective. And I've got a few tips, Ashwin, that we can go through.
0: Yeah, let's go through some of your tips. I'm sure people are listening. And as Gordon is speaking, if there's a question, you can also text it through to 0437 774 774. Over to you, Gordon.
2: Right. So I think the first variable we can change is doing more repetitions. Now, typically for most weight training exercises that we mentioned on the show, the usual approach people will work within a range of, say, 6 repetitions up to 12 repetitions per exercise. Well, if we reduce the load and do 15, 20 or 25 repetitions per set, you know, what are the benefits there? You know, you might start by that sort of smaller range, but work up to doing 2 or 3 more sets of that exercise. But as you get more comfortable with the exercise, start doing more repetitions per set, eventually getting to these higher numbers. So lifting lighter weights is usually, you know, very safe because there's less chance of injury, and it can be an effective way, especially to improve muscular endurance. So, you know, you're going to be less resistant to fatigue because your muscles are used to working out for longer. Another approach, and this is quite creative, is what we call the 7-7-7 method. In this variation, you can do an exercise consisting of 21 repetitions, but you break it down into sort of parts of 7. So the first 7, if you're doing, say, a dumbbell curl where you're lifting the weight from, say, from your hip up to your shoulder, the first 7 repetitions would be the full, you know, the first half of that repetition up to halfway, and you do 7 of those. And then the next one you do from the top of the shoulder down to the midway, and that's 7, you do 7. And you don't do any rest in between these. And then the final thing is you do the full range, so you do the complete repetition. And, you know, that way of training, it can be quite challenging. Not every exercise is sort of amenable to that sort of approach, but it takes practice and it can be effective. And there are many variations of that sort of training which can, you know, make, you know, lifting light weights feel quite heavy because you're doing things in a different way. And that's really what we're trying to do to the muscle. We're trying to make them work a little bit differently than they used to before. The other thing, I've mentioned this before, maybe a couple of months ago, was that changing the tempo of the exercise and trying to do what we call the super slow method of training, which is where you might be, say, doing that dumbbell curl exercise before, and normally you might lift in 1 second and lower in 1 second, but you can change that and do the upward portion over 5 to 10 seconds and the downward portion over 5 to 10 seconds. Now, it takes some focus and concentration to maintain such a strict tempo, but it can be effective, especially in the short term, because our muscles aren't used to working in that particular way. And so it is a little bit different to what I would normally advocate, because our muscles work in such a way where we do lift with a bit of speed and so on to perform different tasks of daily living. But what we're trying to do here is make the muscle work harder when we've got the light weight, and that's certainly one way we can do that, by changing the tempo of the exercise. The last few, try circuit training with light weight. Now, we've talked about circuit training on this show many times, but what that involves is performing a series of different exercises, we call them stations, one after the other with minimal rest in between. So, even if you don't have any weights with you, but you can do lunges followed by push-ups, followed by crunches, followed by another exercise, and then another, and so on and so forth. And in this case, what you want to do is you can add lifting the light weights as part of that circuit, and that could make the circuit more challenging, and you're certainly going to get puff and puff by going through the circuit training, but introducing the light weight into those stations is going to be one way to do it. The last couple, one is holding the contraction during the lift, so making each dumbbell exercise that little bit harder, is that you hold the contraction of the muscles at the hardest point of the exercise, maybe for a count of one or two, and you perform another repetition and hold it again at that hardest point, and you repeat that until the set is complete. So, the exercises will become easier with familiarity. You can increase the time of holding, but just don't do it excessively and don't hold your breath. Make sure, certainly if you've got the all clear from your doctor to do this sort of exercise, starting with the light weights is recommended, but you can do these different variations. The last one is how you make that transition to the next steps, because I think if you use the light weights again and again, and doing the things I've mentioned will make you get to that next level, but eventually, like anything else, our bodies can adapt very, very, very well to the challenge we give it. So you're likely to reach a particular plateau, so you're going to have to maybe increase the load, even just slightly, to make the exercises more challenging. But by this stage, my hope is that you've established a good training base, you're performing the exercises safely and effectively, and the next step to the next level isn't going to be as daunting as you may have done it before. And so that's the sort of name of the game in health and fitness as part of our lifestyles. I think we just make the muscles work a little bit differently, but be creative in doing so, but make sure it's safe and effective. So you don't have to lift heavy weights to derive a health benefit. You get a return on that investment in your gym time. It's just about how we be creative and how we can do that safely and effectively.
0: And that's a good point. The light weights can also help you set the mindset that you need to become more dedicated and lift slightly heavier as time passes by. If you've just joined us, you're hearing from Professor Gordon Lynch, Director of the Centre for Muscle Research in the Department of Physiology at the University of Melbourne. We've had a call come in now from Sharon. Let me just see if that's collected correctly. Hello, Sharon.
3: Yes, good morning, gentlemen. I just happened to be awake when you announced that Gordon would be on in this topic, and I was very excited.
0: Yes, have you just started working out?
3: No, to cut a long story short, I'm a phys ed I was a phys ed teacher and a rehabilitation nurse who did mainly physio nursing way back. But I had a head injury, and I've just come back to walking and using my body properly. And so I've been under wonderful exercise physiologists who Gordon might know, whose first name is Grant, here in Ballarat, and runs the physiotherapy course at the university. And he's been helping me with all the balance stuff and whatever. And I just said, hang on, I've got all these light weights. Where are they? I'll look tomorrow. And I just wanted to, I was going to ask the question about circuit training, because I had a gym. When I was 50, I decided I needed a gym to maintain. And I thought, it was a female gym that is a franchise. And I thought, that's really weak, like that's too easy, sort of thing, when I looked first, and I thought, I don't want to go to that gym. When my friend offered me to come along, I had free initial classes. And then I went, oh, my God, circuit training, this really works, because I realised that my muscles weren't at their what they could be, even though I thought I was really strong. And it was amazing. And so I'm thinking, can I also... Now, you said to me I can set up stations, right, for these weights. I can do this in my home as well. It's absolutely brilliant. And I was just going to ask you just about, I've gone a deep dive into what the micronutrients are that you need for your muscles, so what food you need to eat, and I'm doing that. And I wonder if you had any other tricks for someone who's lost so much of their muscle mass.
2: I think, Sharon, thank you for sharing your story. And it's fantastic that the circuit training in particular, which I haven't talked about for a while, but it is a very effective way of training. How you get the most. And part of it is we're stimulating our muscles with the exercise, but we also have to feed them as well to get the benefit and best adaptation. So the nutrition side of it, typically, we say, well, are we getting adequate protein sources in our diet?
3: Mm-hmm.
2: And most people are. You know, if we typically eat a lot of food, probably more so than we should, but not everyone is, and not everyone is timing the way that we eat that those meals.
3: So I'm doing that, yeah.
2: The protein sources become front and centre when you're thinking about muscle, bone and joints and other things. So I think, I have talked about the other side of the equation many times, Sharon, and perhaps I'll do that as well. But I think, thinking about what you're eating after your workout, that's uh-huh. part of it. But it's throughout the day as well, because our protein needs, how we feed our muscles, we have to sort of stimulate that machinery within the muscles by feeding them, amino acids and protein. And
3: yeah.
2: So I think during the course of the day, it's protein sources. It doesn't have to be excessive amounts of food. It's just enough to stimulate that process over the course of the day. That'll give the muscles the best chance to start working if you've stimulated them through exercise. Just eating the excess food, that's going to be some help for some people that have lost weight and need to regain. But typically when you're going through a rehab process, if you're going through what you're saying, getting back to training and so on, then I think it's about stimulating the muscle appropriately and then feeding it adequately to get the best response. So it's a combination of those two variables in the simplest form.
3: Oh, thanks so much. I'm going to go and listen to this podcast tomorrow and I'm going to record it, yeah.
0: Thank you for calling in, Sharon.
3: Thanks, bye.
0: That's Sharon calling in from Ballarat. She's excited to get onto that exercise program. And it sounds like circuit training is more fun, isn't it, Gordon? I get bored just sitting on the same machine for 25 minutes.
2: It's a good way to train, Ashwin. And maybe it's a topic I can do separately, because there are different ways we can do different circuits to achieve different outcomes. And that's about, the part of the training philosophy is the specificity of the training for the outcome that you want. And you can do a circuit in, with choosing the right exercises within that circuit to get the outcome that you want. And there are so many different ways you can vary the sorts of training within the circuit to get the outcome. So it might be something we'll put on the show for the weeks ahead.
0: We will come back to that topic. I've had some questions about what you'd spoken about earlier as well. Tess has said, I'm 75. What weight should my dumbbells be?
2: Well, I think if we're lifting at the lightest, we can get the lightest pair of dumbbells. I think we start with body weight training tests, and that is no weight at all. If you're following a program under the supervision of someone who's teaching you how to do these things, you've got the all clear from your GP or your specialist to do an exercise program. If you're starting from scratch, then I think the body weight exercises, the push-ups, the variations of those push-ups to make them safe and effective, the crunches, the lunges, those sorts of things, getting the muscles used to working under those sorts of loads, then we can start to introduce weights. And I think starting with the light weights, and that's the topic of this morning, is the lightest weights could be something, not even a kilo. We're talking about half a kilo hand weights. And that's the start. You get the muscles to work with a bit of resistance against it. How does the movements feel when they're loaded? And then you can start to slightly increase. Now, the general principle of weight training is that as you get stronger, you need to progressively increase that loading if you want to get higher levels of strength and increases in muscle and so on. But the fact is we can vary that slightly. And that's what we're talking about today, is that we can change those variables, even using those light weights. But for Tess, I think it's about training safely and effectively. Start with the lightest weights possible. Then as you become comfortable, then it makes logical sense to then safely go to the next level and then introduce the higher loads. And then what becomes comfortable then, Tess, is that then you need to go to that next level. That was the last thing we did. But initially, it's about getting familiar, how to do the exercises safely and effectively and get the best return on that investment.
0: Greg has said, I'm in my late 70s with a complete lack of strength and severe pain in my left shoulder. There must be a solution for people like me without looking for a doof-doof gym. Because I go to a small gym, Gordon, and some of the songs that they play at that gym, I was thinking, I would lose my job if I played most of these songs on air. But even without that level, some people aren't into the atmosphere of those group gyms, are they?
2: No, and that it can be very off-putting, as I mentioned. It's not about the daunting thing about having to lift heavy loads, but it's also the environment, whether it's welcoming, especially if you're in a different age group and you're surrounded by other people that are doing different things to you, you're thinking, should I be doing that too? And that's why I always think about, if you can invest maybe in a personal trainer, setting up things at home in a safe environment, that's one way to do it. Or you can go to community classes. Many local communities will offer resistance training, different types of exercise programs, especially for seniors, and getting seniors aware about the benefits of exercise and working together in classes where you can sort of spur each other on, and it's a group commitment to that goal. And I think that's one way that I would suggest for Greg to do it in a better way, but it's also making sure the pain that he's mentioning, it has to be a managed sort of team effort around that. So he needs to have maybe his GP, he needs to be his pharmacist with the pain medication, but it also may be also, I think, thinking about the training side of it, maybe a personal trainer who can work with older adults, or thinking about communities which may offer these sorts of specific types of training for seniors.
0: Steve has asked, how do we recover from ligament or tendon damage using rehab-based training at 50 years of age?
2: Yeah, so I think the thing I'd mention, Steve, is that most physiotherapists have a basic level of training. There's also sports physiotherapists. If you've done the injury through sports especially, but even workplace injuries and so on, rehab through those sorts of injuries, your allied health professionals and physios are among those groups are usually the best ones, I think, that get the best approach for slowly but surely getting you back to where you need to be. And so that's, again, a program of progressive training and starting off slowly and so on. But I think doing that under the supervision and guidance of a good physiotherapist would be what I'd be recommending for Steve.
0: Campbell says, don't worry, Ash, you nearly lost your job anyway this morning. I think that's referring to when I played air supply. So that's a separate issue, Gordon. I'm not sure if you were here for that. Very dark times for us. Danny has said, Gordon, you may have already done so, but listeners may be interested in the difference between muscular power, strength and endurance. In the last minute or so, can you explain that when it comes to light weights?
2: Yeah, so I have covered power and strength and so on. And so the idea when we're lifting with something which resembles everyday activities, when we get up out of a chair or we open a cupboard, we're usually performing those actions with speed or power. So power is this combination of strength or the force that you're lifting done at a particular speed. So it's the product of those two things give you the power output. We need power to get up out of the chair, to open those cupboards and do that with the speed we normally perform activities. Just having the strength, is the difference between strength and weakness, is that's getting out of that chair in the first place. If you're having trouble getting out of the chair from a seated position to a standing position, that's usually about weakness, muscle weakness. So you need to overcome that, you need to improve strength, and that is lifting the sort of load that we're talking about to improve that variable. And endurance is typically when you're performing activities repeatedly. So the idea of when we're talking about high repetition training with the light weight is that if we're forcing the muscles to work for longer, metabolically speaking, it's a different challenge than doing one repetition of an exercise. So if you're doing it repeatedly, the metabolism requirements are slightly different, and the improvement is you're fatiguing less. So you've got more energy to do the tasks of living. And so with the combination of these different exercises and the different outputs is how we're trying to get exercise to benefit your lifestyle over the long term. So different variables, Danny, but different ways of training.
0: Thank you. You've been listening to Professor Gordon Lynch on Overnights.
4: Good morning, Carrie Worthington with ABC News. Lao authorities have charged the owner of a distillery after a mass methanol poisoning incident in which two young Australian women died. Southeast Asia correspondent Tim Swanston reports.
5: Bianca Jones and Holly Morton Bowles, both 19, died after the incident at the Nana Backpackers Hostel in Vang Vieng in November 2024. Four other tourists died, including two Danish women, after consuming tainted drinks. In a statement, Denmark's Ministry of Foreign Affairs said Lao officials announced at a conference that charges had been filed against a distillery owner. The charges include the sale of food products harmful to health and operating an illegal business. Lao officials had previously told Australian government officials that prosecutors did not believe they had enough evidence to link the tiger alcohol consumed and the deaths of Miss Jones and Miss Morton Bowles.
4: One Nation leader, Pauline Hanson, has refused to answer whether she paid for her luxury Italian holiday at a Conservative conference in London. Europe correspondent Elias Kluwer reports.
6: Pauline Hanson has rubbed shoulders with British Conservatives at a swanky gala dinner which is being held for the Conservative Political Action Conference in London. Senator Hanson is due to speak on a panel on Saturday morning UK time, which will be her final engagement on a two-week visit to Britain, which also included an Italian holiday at a luxury resort in southern Italy where she was photographed with billionaire mining magnate Jenna Reinhart. When approached by the ABC, the senator refused to answer questions over who paid for the Italian sojourn.
7: Could I just ask, did you pay for your holiday to Italy?
8: I'm going into...
6: Pauline Hanson has also been criticised for meeting with far-right anti-Islam campaigner Tommy Robinson.
4: Attacks near the Strait of Hormuz have killed 10 Indian sailors, prompting grieving families to urge both sides to stop targeting commercial vessels. South Asia correspondent Rachel Clayton has more.
9: In the wake of two more deaths this week, the Indian government announced new measures to track sailors already in the region and issued an advisory notice, warning shipping companies not to hire Indian sailors for voyages through the Strait of Hormuz. But for some workers and their families, the measures have come too late. Dozens of Indian sailors have either been killed or seriously injured in attacks by the United States and Iran as the two sides try to control key shipping lanes. One of India's maritime unions has called the strikes an unacceptable war crime and is demanding compensation from the US and Iran for victims' families.
4: The New South Wales Rural Fire Service is sending teams of logistics and fire management specialists to help battle major wildfires in the United States. Smoke from fires in Canada and northern Minnesota state continue to blanket parts of the country, creating hazardous air quality. The Deputy Commissioner, Ben Millington, says a request was received from US authorities to assist.
10: Australia and New Zealand will be providing incident management personnel to support firefighting operations in the US. That includes planning officers, operations officers, heavy plant supervisors, a number of aviation roles, as well as strike team leaders, which will be supervising firefighters out on the fire ground.
4: The cricket world is mourning the death of one of the greatest all-rounders in history, Sir Garfield Sobers, who's died aged 89. Tim Wharton reports.
11: Born in Bridgetown, Barbados, with an extra finger on each hand, Sir Garfield Sobers hit 26 test centuries while representing the West Indies from 1954 to 1974, and he held the test record after racking up 365 runs for more than 30 years. It took countryman Brian Lara to finally eclipse his mark. Sobers was also the first player to hit six sixes in an over. Apart from his batting, Sir Garfield was also a versatile bowler, dangerous with both wrist spin and fast medium deliveries, and he was an athletic fielder. The West Indies Cricket Federation announced his passing, saying that in the story of cricket, there are great players, there are champions, then there are those rare individuals who redefine the very meaning of greatness, and Sir Garfield was the greatest.
4: In the NRL, the Sydney Roosters have moved into second place after they held off a resilient Melbourne Storm side 14-6 in wet conditions at the Sydney Football Stadium. The Roosters scored 3 tries to 1, including Daniel Tupou's 195th career try in the 74th minute to seal the win. Roosters fill-in fullback Cody Ramsey's told ABC Sport it was a gutsy performance from his side.
8: They kicked early and they didn't really go away. They fought till the end and they got unlucky down there. That was poor from us on that last try. Like, that brings it to 14-12, so it got hairy there. But the boys got it done. I'm glad they got it done. We fought to the end.
4: Cronulla Sutherland secured their third straight win, defeating Newcastle 20-18 at Shark Park. ABC News.
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13: 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I'm retiring from the ABC, but first, a party. 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
16: Hello, hello. Great to be with you for an hour of passionate arts discussion today on ABC Radio National. I'm Hilary Harper, coming to you from Naarm, Melbourne. Think of a ramshackle Tuscan villa with an eccentric baronessa and a hapless young American thrown in. Well, that could be a bit Francois Ozon or a bit Sam Raimi. Andrew Saungrier has thrown these things together in his new novel, Villa Coco. He's going to tell Claire Nichols how much it's based on real eccentrics on the book show soon. And if you love a parody, think maybe John Clark and Brian Dore or Max Gillies, hang around for Critics Corner today because we'll be asking where the line is when you're satirising the rich and famous. In this case, Dave Hughes and Karl Stefanovic. Forging your own path as a writer is hard enough, but what if your father is an incredibly well-known and loved novelist? Naomi Ishiguro has carved out her own niche with her anime-tinged fantasy novel, Rain Shadow Orphans. You'll hear more about that soon on The Book Show.
17: Ciao, hello, I'm Claire Nichols and this is The Book Show, where I bring you delightful conversations with your favourite and soon-to-be favourite fiction authors. Later, you are going to meet Naomi Ishiguro. And yes, that last name is familiar. She is the daughter of the Nobel Prize winner Kazuo Ishiguro. But her Japanese fantasy series is wildly different to her dad's work. That's still to come, but first, pour yourself a spritz. We're getting under the Tuscan sun with Andrew Saungrier. Andrew Saungrier is here. He won the Pulitzer Prize for Fiction for his wonderful comic novel, Less. Do you remember that one about the accident-prone author Arthur Less having a series of adventures around the world as he avoids his ex-boyfriend's wedding? I loved that book. I also loved the sequel, Less is Lost. And now Andrew Saungrier is out to charm us again, this time with a book set at a ramshackle Tuscan villa starring an eccentric baronessa and a hapless young American. The book is called Villa Coco, and in part it is inspired by an Italian writer's retreat that Andrew visited and worked at, and the unforgettable woman who ran it. Andrew, it's so great to have you back on The Book Show.
18: It's great to be here.
17: You first went to this residency in Tuscany as a young man. Tell me how you found yourself there.
18: Well, it was 2005, so I guess I was a young man. I was 34. And I had written a book called The Confessions of Max Tivoli that was suddenly being noticed after two other books. And out of nowhere, this Italian baronessa invited me to her villa, and it seemed very odd. They still had spam emails even back then. But I went, and it was very, really life-changing. And not in the Italian, like, oh, we had spaghetti and meatballs and, you know, made wine. It was because she knew how to make everything into a funny story. And she was so cultivated. And I became aware of, as an American, how parochial I was in knowing history and politics and literature and art and food.
16: And you eventually ended up running this residency for a while.
18: I did, with her. I was the director for a few years. We're still very good friends. She just turned 100.
16: Holy moly. So how did you go from being an attendee to actually running the place with this Baronessa?
18: We were good friends, and I was going every few years, and I just, I could write really well there. That's a lot of why I loved it. And I loved seeing her. And on her 90th birthday, she asked me if I would help her out. She said, I'm growing old. I need someone to help me. But she didn't really. She still runs it. It was just, I was a companion in a way. That was the fun of it.
16: And I imagine there'd be some really interesting people coming through the doors, right?
18: Well, those are not in the novel. I did not include any writers. And that's where it became a novel and not a memoir of my time in Tuscany, because the person in this novel is much younger. He's 21, 22 years old, and he arrives thinking he's going to be an archivist for this elderly 92-year-old Baronessa. And at a certain point, whenever I'm a fiction writer, I'm no good at nonfiction, I thought, I don't want to get into people's personal lives, and I enjoy making things up.
16: It's also really nice to read a book that's not about writers, because I feel so many writers write books about writers, including yourself, right?
18: Me, yes.
16: Okay, so you have created your new character, this different Baronessa who's living in this kind of ramshackle villa in Tuscany. Your character is called Baronessa Lisabetta, also known as Coco. Who is this woman?
18: She's a little mysterious to our protagonist. The narrator, he's in his 50s looking back on his youth, so he knows more about her than his young version does. She seems to be this highly educated, slightly bohemian, eccentric woman in her 90s, who he thinks is winding down her life and needs a cataloging of her items for, you know, the ending of everything. But she clearly is not done with life at all. She has lots of other plans afoot, and everything that happens, he realizes she is plotting, including a romance he falls into.
16: Our narrator is, as you say, he's in his 20s. He's fresh out of college. He's described as all gangly, double-jointed limbs, waves of filbert hair, and a raised eyebrow expression of both innocence and arrogance. It did strike me for a moment that he could be the younger brother of Arthur Less.
18: I guess, although I don't think Arthur Less was ever arrogant. Innocent.
16: No.
18: Yet. You know, even in his youth, I don't think he was arrogant. And that's, this guy is different. And maybe because I thought about my youth and that I was very full of myself. And I was sure I was going to be a famous writer, which is awful.
16: And you were.
18: No one gets to be one of those, but I was sure I would be. And, you know, and you just think you will know all the answers. You're done with university, and you've learned all there is to learn. You tell your parents what they need to know about the world, and you're an expert. And I just do that too, so I can knock him down a few pegs for humor.
16: So you're saying that maybe he's not a brother of Arthur Less. Maybe he's some sort of version of you, Andrew.
18: I think they're both versions of me, but neither one is complete. I think I'm worse than either of them. They're both more charming.
16: And this young man, he's never named correctly in the book, but he walks into this house where he's got this job as an archivist. What does he make of this world that he's been thrown into?
18: He arrives, he's picked up at a train station by someone who doesn't seem to speak any language, and abandoned on a dusty road, and a door opens in the wall, ivy-covered wall, and he walks in, and it's just this giant hall of vitrines filled with all kinds of items that could be junk or treasure, and stones and bits of statues and straw dolls. And he just panics, because his training is in the value of actual things, and these are actual things, but their worth is is really unknown. Their value is as a collection, and as they connect to each other, as the Berenice tries to tell him that they're worth this to her. You know, she loves them. They each have histories, and there's something funny about each one, but he doesn't understand yet what actual value is.
19: And of course, you know, it is all chaotic, and she doesn't actually seem very interested in him actually starting work. She's like, oh no, out you go. You're going to go do some chores around the house. We're going to go deal with a blocked drain, you know, stuff like that.
18: Yeah. Well, he wants, like, the way you do when you're young, you're like, by next year, I'm going to run this company. And so he thinks he's going to be this sort of very serious work of an archivist. Instead, he's pruning hedges. He has to capture a sort of weasel thing that's taking out the kitchens. First thing he deals with is a septic tank and a princess.
19: There's such an amazing cast of characters in this novel, Villa Coco. People are coming in and out of the house all the time. I love the British princess who claims to not understand anything this American man is saying with that terrible American accent. But my very favourite character is this man called Oscar. Tell me who Oscar is.
18: He's the Baronessa would call him a much younger friend. He's in his 70s. They've known each other since, I think, right after World War II. This all takes place in the 90s. Thus, no cell phones. It's great. Not that cell phones work in Tuscany now either. Always the 90s in Tuscany. And he's a much calmer sort of friend and advisor for our young man. And he's able to give him some sort of mysterious advice about love. He tells him, do not be lazy in love, which sounds like good advice, but you don't know what it really means. Does it mean grab things as soon as they appear? Does it mean no, wait until you exactly what you want appear? It seems to be willpower is involved, but how do you do it? So our narrator makes some mistakes based on that advice.
19: Where did this character of Oscar come from?
18: I had a dear friend named Max, and there's a couple of other Italian men who I combined together. I remember Max, a wonderful, taught me a lot about art and life. And about his own life, he said that his heart gave out in his 30s, and the doctor had to advise him. He said, you have to choose between love and cheese. And darling, I chose cheese. And so his life is about a certain kind of pleasure, which now in my 50s, I totally understand choosing cheese.
19: Oh, absolutely.
18: Always there for you.
19: It's such a delight for us as readers to go on this journey to Italy, Andrew Sean Greer. For you, this is home now. I know you're spending half your time in Venice with your Italian husband. I'm so curious to know what life is like in Venice, because when I think of Venice, I think of spritzes and gondolas. But actually living there, like, what is it like to go, I don't know, like grocery shopping in Venice and actually live a day-to-day life?
18: I got to say, it's really nice because it's like a small, sleepy harbor town. I don't take gondolas. That doesn't get you anywhere. That just takes you wandering around the canals. But to go grocery shopping, I buy my vegetables off of a boat on a nearby canal, which is pretty charming. Yeah. Like I don't go on the boat, but they're on a small boat on the canal and they have all the vegetables. There's a man who peels artichokes all day and just sells the bottoms of the artichokes. They're a euro each and they're all grown on local islands in the lagoon. So it's nothing you would ever normally do if you're visiting town. You're not probably cooking. And there's a fish market outside of my door. The family has been there for 40 years and they know me. When I arrive, I cross the square with my luggage and they shout, "Ciao, Andrew," which is really sweet. So it's very, it's small and neighborhoody if you live there, especially in winter.
19: Is it a good place to write?
18: It's a great place to write. You might imagine it's because it's all the beautiful things everywhere, and that's part of it. But it's very quiet and I can get, there's no cars or bicycles. So you walk out your door and you're a dreamy state of mind and you don't have to look left or right. There's nothing nothing bad's going to happen. You could fall in a canal, but that hardly ever happens. So I can just walk around, and there's libraries I can go into that used to be owned by famous families, and they donate the library to the city, and hardly anyone is in the library, and they've got chandeliers and views onto the Grand Canal. They're beautiful.
19: Did you manage to travel back to Tuscany to help with the writing of this novel?
18: Yes, I've been there a bunch of times. I just saw my friend a few weeks ago. I lived in rural Tuscany, which is good because, again, I was worried about the cliches of Chianti or something. But this was totally different. And in the novel, there's no winemaking. There is olive harvesting, which I did a number of times. Every November, you have to pick your olives, your own olives. And wild boar, because I was very afraid of that. If you go out walking with dogs, they'll bring a wild boar back to you who's going to kill you. And deer and porcupines and all these animals that I would meet. So it's a different experience. It's not definitely not just a sunny hillside, but also these deep forest walks.
19: And I imagine, you're saying you went back and you saw your own Baronessa. She's read the book, I'm assuming?
18: She's people have read it and reported to her. And she's... okay. And her only comment about it to me was, "I hear it's a delight. Who is this Coco?"
19: Definitely not you. Is that what you say? Definitely
18: no,
19: not you.
18: I think her idea is the name is offensive to her.
19: You've called Villa Coco a charm novel. What is a charm novel, Andrew Sean Greer?
18: Well, I was trying to come up with a description of why I wanted to write this kind of book. And I was thinking of the mid-century novels, mostly British, that like by Nancy Mitford and Gerald Durrell has his memoirs of My Family and Other Animals. And they're all stories in which some hard things happen and you're talking about some trouble. And they're often those books against the background of war. But there's a funny story that they make of the whole thing. And you feel like everything's going to be okay. And you're in the hands of eccentric people with an absurd sense of logic, but who are able to make it through because they can make a funny story.
19: Mm. Do we see a lot of charm novels written these days?
18: I mean, that was my thought when I was thinking about writing this or wanting to read another one, is that I hadn't seen one in so long. They're sort of from 50 more years ago. And there's certainly no American ones. Mm. Not that this one comes across as particularly American, but it is an American protagonist. And I thought, well, I'm going to have to write one. I just wanted to write a book. These are hard times where a reader could not escape in the sense of spy thriller. Don't expect there to be, you know, a bank heist. But in the sense of being in a different world that you just sort of want to stay there forever with those people.
19: And there is no bank heist, but there is some interesting dealings going on in this book. There's a bit more action than you might expect from how you're selling it.
18: I said no bank heist, but I'm like, but there might be a diamond heist. Yeah.
19: Ooh, ooh.
18: Right.
19: I just want to come back to this charm novel concept for a moment, because I think when we talk about what defines fiction in this time, I think a lot of people would say the sad girl novel, right? Here we've got kind of a happy man novel. I wonder if we've become cynical as readers, perhaps.
18: I think that there's nothing wrong with sad or difficult books. But I blame the modernists for making us think, I blame Virginia Woolf, for making us think that literature must be dead serious. And because before her, we didn't think that at all. I mean, no one would say that about Dickens or Shakespeare or Jane Austen. You know, all of them would write comedies and be charming. And so I think that's why maybe around mid-century it started to vanish. But there's an American writer, Ann Patchett, who has a great book out now, Whistler, she's a bookstore owner. And she keeps saying, like, reading is meant to be a pleasure. There's all kinds of pleasures. There's the difficult truth. There's poetic language. But there's also reading it and feeling good is a perfectly, that's the point. That's what it's supposed to be.
19: Yeah, a big fan here of Whistler, a book of good, kind people, which feels kind of revolutionary in a small way. You were speaking about Virginia Woolf, you know, making a big call
18: that's
19: there.
18: That's going to be pulled from this. I'm a fan of Virginia Woolf.
19: But what I wanted to say was that you, of course, went down this path, right? Before Less, you were writing quite serious works of fiction, weren't you, Andrew?
18: Oh, you would not crack a smile. Yes. And I finally, I think it took getting a little older to be able to laugh at myself and to become myself as a writer. And I'm a slightly optimistic person, despite all evidence to the contrary in the world. I just think it's going to turn out better. I just know it is. And I was afraid of showing that in literature because it's not cool, but I've never been at all cool. So I finally thought, you know, I'm just going to write exactly what I want to write with the book Less. And I wanted to be about a book about joy, which I had a friend, we had a bet, a bar bet, whether you could write a book about joy. And I won.
19: And three books later, you're still doing it. It's totally amazing. I have something important that I want to talk to you about, Andrew. Less is being written into a stage musical by my favourite living composer, Jason Robert Brown. Can you please tell me some more about this?
18: I wish I were all on the inside of it. I just know at my New York event, I asked Jason if he would perform some songs from this show, which he has completed with Doug Wright, the book writer. And he did. And it was just amazing. You can find it on Instagram. But I told him I want nothing to do with it because it has to become something else. It's theatrical storytelling instead of, you know, on the page storytelling. And that's just not my, that's not what I could do, but it's my one of my favorite art forms. So I wanted to see what they would do. It's such a delight.
19: I'm really fascinated to see how this shakes out as a musical because Less, of course, was very episodic in nature. We're following Arthur from strange event to strange event around the world. Really fascinated to see how they put that onto the stage.
18: They've done it with such sophistication and grace. I mean, I have seen a video of a workshop of it, so I know exactly what they're doing, and they're still working on it. But already their first version was, it was not my book. They cut large parts of it. They have to. It's a musical. They become these songs that are 5 minutes long. But, you know, like the camels sing in Morocco. And when I saw that, I just thought, oh, this is so wonderful. They're singing camels. That's all I want in life.
19: Oh, look, I think you've totally unlocked it. I'm glad you took that bar bet all those years ago. And the result is that we have singing camels and we have this new wonderful novel. It's called Villa Coco. It's published by SEPTA. Andrew Sean Greer, it's always so much fun to talk to you.
18: Great to talk with you again.

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I'm Claire Nichols. And what if you took traditional Japanese folklore, mixed it with a bit of Pokemon,

0: of Pokemon and added a splash of bubble tea. Well, you might get Rain Shadow Orphans, the first in a brand new fantasy series, which takes us to a high-tech empire where a band of orphans use a dragon's pearl to try to save the day. The author is British writer Naomi Ishiguro. And yes, she is the daughter of the Nobel Prize winner Kazuo Ishiguro. But she's working in a realm far removed from her dad's creations. Naomi, welcome.
1: Thanks so much for having me. I'm really excited to be here.
0: This book is set in this Japanese-ish world. You've got your dad's Japanese heritage. What has Japan meant to you in your life?
1: Yeah, it's changed, obviously, as I've gotten older and my relationship with myself has changed, I think. So for years, I was very keen on feeling as kind of British as possible, I think, to try and justify like my sense of belonging in the UK. And then I think I started working as a high school teacher in the pandemic, and that was brilliantly now in the British education system, there's much more of an emphasis because, I mean, especially in London schools, like the pupils are so diverse. Everyone has like, I remember the kids would be like, oh, what's your second country, miss? Because like they all had second countries too. And they were really curious to know what my second country was. And I think that really kind of like untied a knot within me. I'd sort of suppressed or kind of thought that I had to apologize in some way for my Japanese heritage, and being in this environment that was all about celebrating this for these children, and because that was sort of what they knew as well. They would just kind of celebrate it unconsciously. Made me kind of want to embrace that side of myself much more. So that was partly kind of where writing this book that is kind of as half Japanese as I am, basically, kind of came from.
0: I love that. I love that it was a bunch of school children that gave you permission to embrace this part of who you are. So how do you do that? When you look at all of the incredible culture that Japan has to offer, what was it that got you excited about this place?
1: I mean, obviously, there's so much within Japanese culture, and I'm definitely not any kind of expert. And a lot of it, like the book, is very much my own imagined creation. It's not sort of fully Japanese in any way. I think I was, because of working with these kids and them all being from different places in the world, I was interested in Japan, but I was also interested in sort of diaspora and multiculturalism more generally, and the idea of kind of celebrating that. So I think I kind of built the fantasy world out of diasporic elements of East Asian cultures, primarily Japan, but also other places that had kind of washed up in the West. So I think the world I've made is sort of aesthetically, it's a world of sort of diaspora and migration more so than Japan itself, and that is sort of quite intentional. So there's like we say, the Pokemon kind of side to things. Like that was like a huge thing that sort of came over to the UK, to everywhere, like during my childhood, and I feel like I pieced together this idea of Japan and sort of what it was like from these things that sort of made it over the sea, over the land, like all the way to us. And I think so many of us are in touch with our second countries, so as kids would have said, in that way. So it's a kind of world that's sort of the Rain Shadow Orphans world. It's sort of built of these sort of fragments of kind of getting to know a second country in a way, and that's sort of the world building kind of principle. Though I was interested in sort of Japanese folklore and that kind of thing, and read quite a lot of that sort of while writing as well. So that was a kind of way in, and obviously anime. Very much informed the like narrative structure and pacing and characters.
0: I mean, it's such an exciting combination to be looking at ancient folklore, but also anime and Pokemon. Take us to this world, Rain Shadow Island. What is this place?
1: It's a sort of highly urbanized city-state, quite small, so you can kind of run from one side to the other in probably about 4 hours, I guess, because the characters need to be able to get around. And it is actually at the heart of a sort of archipelago, which is an empire called the Rain Shadow Empire. So the first novel in the series, which is The Rain Shadow Orphans, really explores just kind of the relationship between the ruler of Rain Shadow Island and its people. So there are these kind of

0: highly privileged citizens that live in this sort of highly urbanized technological city. But then there's also a sort of strip of land along the southern coast, which I've called the Keeper's Crescent because it's sort of crescent shape. And it's kind of where a lot of refugees and migrants, people sort of trying to come to the Rain Shadow Archipelago, end up. It's really hard to get an ID card and to be a sort of documented citizen. And so they end up in this sort of limbo, living in this sort of section of land, which is enclosed by barbed wire, where they are kind of preyed upon as a source of forced labor to kind of underpin the privileged society that the rest of the citizens enjoy. Because I was very interested in this idea of societies that are sort of built on the labor of the very people that they vilify, because that's sadly all too familiar in many of our societies. So it's kind of like that. That's sort of the principle, and that's sort of what I look at. I've also tried to make it sounds like it's a sort of massive downer. It's really not. Like I wanted to. I was again thinking of the kids I was teaching, and I wanted to make something like that would be fun to read and that they might enjoy. So there's lots of hopefully just like fun world building in terms of like I enjoyed imagining like the market and all of the big office blocks with like walkways filled with plants in the sky and lots of food. And like, yeah, there's lots of fun bubble tea and various things like that.
1: Before this, Naomi, you have written a novel, you've written a collection of short stories. This book kind of signals a hard pivot into fantasy. What drew that?
0: So actually, like, it looks really different from my other books, but my first collection of stories is sort of very magical, realist informed, and the sort of, I guess, novella that runs through, there's three stories called The Ratcatcher, and that sort of runs through the collection, and they're set in a kind of a strange kind of city. So that urban fantasy kind of thread has always been there, and then my novel Common Ground, it's very on the nose. Title is very much about this question of space and belonging and who is told that they are allowed to belong in a space and the politics of that kind of exploitative society kind of preying on minorities. So it's the same. So I've kind of combined the two. I've just taken urban fantasy and the themes of Common Ground and then just like made it into a fantasy novel. So I feel like I couldn't do it all at once before because it was sort of too much. Like either my head could cope with the fantasy world building or it could cope with theme and sort of political themes I wanted to develop. And it was sort of too much to do both at once, but I sort of did one and then did one. And I was like, now I can do both. So I think that's kind of really where it came from. But it was also, again, working with the teens in the schools, because they love fantasy, like anime series. And that kind of made me rediscover my love of them myself. And it's cool now. Like when I was a teenager, it was, like I said, I it was something that you almost had to sort of hide lest someone thought you were like too foreign. Whereas now they're obsessed with it all and they absolutely love it. And they'll chat about it in the playground and they'll draw their own versions and fan art. And it's incredible. So I think it was kind of wanting to move into that genre was thinking like, okay, what would they actually really enjoy reading?
1: So were you that kid? Were you the kid who was majorly into fantasy when you were young?
0: Oh, yeah, definitely. Did I keep it on the down? I don't know. I loved, I read a lot of like Terry Pratchett novels. I was just kind of anything kind of magical. Yeah. And obviously growing up on all sorts of series, like I'm trying to say, anything from like Sailor Moon to Buffy to like, just anything with like a bit of kind of, I think I was very into like gothic stuff as well. Like Tim Burton, Guillermo del Toro, there's a choreographer called Matthew Bourne who does a lot of kind of fairy tale type gothic kind of reinterpretations, contemporary dance reinterpretations of classics. And I absolutely got obsessed with those. Anything and kind of like more niche. There was a guy called Philip Ridley who wrote these kind of like very London kind of urban fairy tales that I was just obsessed with as a kid as well. So I've always been interested in things that like incorporate a bit of magic. Yeah, definitely.
1: Yeah, and I always love hearing about people's childhoods, the books in their lives and their path to writing. But for a lot of kids, Naomi, that dream of being a writer seems like something that is possibly unobtainable for you, having your dad being Kazuo Ishiguro. Mm. What does that mean for a kid? Did you always think, yeah, I could follow in dad's footsteps?
0: I mean, I don't know that I still think that. Like, I'm, you know, as a writer, like, every book you think, like, will anyone read it? Will it get into the right hands? Will people like it? Like, will it work? Is always the fear. Yeah, because I think there's this perception that, like, once you've published, you've made it, but that is mm-hmm. far from the case. So I don't think I have that confidence, like, even now. But that is... Yeah, I think there's a sense that when you watch, it's more the activity. So, like, I think there would have been times where it would have felt self-indulgent or silly to sort of shut myself in a room and be like, I'm working on my writing. But seeing my dad do that for, like, hours on end and that be his job and it to be, like, the legitimate source of the family income and, like, a worthwhile thing to do and something that meant a lot to lots of people around the world, I think that just made me feel like I was able to put in that time. Because, yeah, from, like, a very young age, I would, like, sometimes, like, say no to hanging out with friends or, like, would build a lot of friendships around creative writing. And, yeah, say no to hang out with friends because I'm like, but I'm at home doing my writing tonight. Like, it gives you the... the, like, ammunition or, like, the confidence to take it seriously as an activity, I think, if you see a parent do it. But in terms of actually, like, making it in the world of writing, I have no idea how that's done, and that's, like, all sorts of luck and strange forces that are far beyond my control.
1: Wow. So the book is The Rain Shadow Orphans. Our hero in the novel is Toshiko. She's a 17-year-old spy. Can you introduce us to her?
0: She is one of three adoptive siblings who are sort of, they all share this sort of surname that they've adopted called Kawakami. So she's Toshiko Kawakami. They were all sort of children of the Keeper's Crescent, which is this, this strip of land where sort of refugees, migrants, undocumented people kind of end up and get stuck in my world. And she and her two siblings were adopted by this woman called Auntie Reiko, who was killed by the leader of the Lucky Crows. Actually, not the leader, but one of the, like, high ups in the Lucky Crows, which is a sort of organized criminal organization. It's like an underground crime syndicate, which is sort of in the pocket of the emperor. She's very impulsive. I really enjoyed writing her because she's, like, a really active character. Sometimes when you're writing, you think, okay, what would a sensible person do in this situation? And then it was really joyous to be like, no, but what would Toshiko do in this situation? And often that's sort of, like, a really different thing because she's very much sort of guided by her heart, by her sense of justice, by what's right, and dives into situations and sort of bites off more than she can chew. Like, if she's angry with someone, she will go after them, even if, like, she's good at martial arts, but she can't, like, take down a criminal gang by herself, but she will try. So she's someone who can create a lot of mess just from diving in and being impulsive, but then is sort of very earnest and wants to clean up the mess that she has created. And she's sort of very willing to learn as well. So I found her very sort of fun to write because, yeah, it's sort of fun to really sort of create those narrative messes rather than everyone being sensible in your book. But she was, again, very much based on a sort of composite of all the children I was teaching, that she has a very strong sense of justice. And I think that sort of sense of fairness and justice is something that you notice very obviously in teenagers when you interact with them.
1: Mm. As you said, she and her adopted brother and sister, they really want to take revenge on this crime gang, particularly this guy that killed their adopted mother. At the start of the book, she steals something from this man. She steals this pearl. Tell us what this pearl can do.
0: Yeah, so it's sort of, I love a sort of magical object or artifact. That's like a kind of a fantasy trope that I've always just really, really enjoyed. This is a dragon pearl. They don't know it's a dragon pearl yet. This is something I sort of invented. The dragon pearl is very much a sort of myth in Chinese and Japanese folklore and legend. But this idea I've just sort of made up. But the idea is that when you have the dragon pearl yourself, it enhances whatever special skill you already possess. So she's very good. She's very athletic. She's very good at martial arts. My invented martial art was Hido. She's very good at Hido. And so it makes her a lot better. Like, she can sort of defy gravity. In those martial arts films where they sort of seem to fly, she can suddenly do that. And she's like very, very sensorily aware of sort of things. So if someone's coming at her from behind, she can like sense it in the air. But then like when other people have the dragon pearl, like it doesn't help them fight at all, but they might be like a really caring personality and good at looking after people, and it really helps them become an excellent healer. Or they might be incredibly perceptive about other people's natures, and it helps them to sort of see people's characters or personalities, or even certain magical creatures that may exist within the world if they're sort of very good at paying attention.
1: Yeah, I really love the idea of this pearl that enhances whatever you're good at or bad at. What do you think the pearl would do for you, Naomi Ishiguro?
0: Oh, I don't know. I would love it if it could help me write faster. That would be really handy.
1: Well, I did read in the acknowledgements at the back of the book that at one point this novel was kind of in pieces. You'd pulled it apart so far you didn't know how to put it back together again. I mean, how hard was this book to write?
0: It was really very hard. It comes across, I think, as quite a lightness. Like it's very light on its feet. It's hopefully it will make people laugh. It's sort of, it looks at serious topics, but it's quite lighthearted. But honestly, I think some of those things that look very light are like the hardest things. I think almost like the more work that the authors put in, the less work the reader has put in sometimes. I don't know. I found it so difficult. I think that phase when I'd taken it to pieces, that was like the dark time, because I was like, what have I done? Like, will this ever come to be? And I was on like a very tight deadline. There was a lot of 16-hour plus days and kind of lying on the floor in between kind of writing sessions, being like, I can do this, keep going. And then even like just dealing with the copy edits for a 600-page novel is like a whole thing.
1: And of course, you've committed to two more books. You know, it says very proudly on the first page, you know, this is the first of three books. Have you had this thing mapped out from the start, Naomi? Do you know what is going to happen for our characters in these books?
0: It sounds sort of irresponsible, but actually, no. I get very bored if I plan a plot, and it feels like I'm just working through a to-do list, and then all the kind of life just get like dies in a project if I'm just sort of ticking off plot points that I've pre-planned. So I have a sense of like character theme, aesthetic, kind of overall trajectory of like the emotional story I want to tell. But in terms of plot, I have very little, and I think that is important. Otherwise, I think it would just get kind of plodding, and that's probably not what anyone would want me to say. But the first book, it does finish. It's not a cliffhanger. That was very important to me as well. It drives me mad when things just end and you have to wait like 2 years or a year to find out what happens.
1: Well, good luck. And yes, I can back you up there. The Rain Shadow Orphans does read beautifully as a standalone book. It's not frustrating, like some other fantasy books are, where they leave you on a cliffhanger waiting for the next one to come. It is called The Rain Shadow Orphans. It's by Naomi Ishiguro and it's published by Atria Books. It's been so lovely to meet you today, Naomi.
0: So great to meet you too. Thanks so much for this. It's been, really fun.
1: You've been listening to The Book Show, where today we drank bubble tea with Naomi Ishiguro. Her new book is Rain Shadow Orphans. And we pressed olives with Andrew Sean Greer, whose latest novel is Villa Coco. The Book Show is produced this week by Anita Barrow and Sarah Lestrange. We make this program on the lands of the Wurundjeri and Whadjuk Noongar people.
2: In recent weeks, two Australian comedians have blown up on social media with their impersonations of two of the country's most famous men. You might have seen the clips on your feeds. Comedian Dave Thornton's doing Dave Hughes, aka Hughesy, and comedian Henry Bretz is taking off Karl Stefanovic. Here's a little taste of both.
3: Try and get some milk for Husey. Oh, there's none here. I reckon Elbo's taken the milk. Now I'm driving on the left-hand side of the road. Why is everything in Australia on the left? This is Elbo's fault.
4: 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Freedom of speech isn't free. It's $14.99 a month at the link in my bio.
2: Okay, maybe imitation is the highest form of flattery, but comedy can also be a skewer that you can impale the rich and powerful on. Are these celebs fair game? And why are both Husey and Carl being satirised and watched a lot after taking a turn to the right in their politics? Comedian Henry Bretz joins me. Henry, welcome.
5: Thank you. Thank you very much for having me. Great to be here.
2: It's a who are you being right now? Are you Henry or Carl?
5: I'm Henry, I promise.
2: Okay, good. Carl impersonations have just been blowing up Instagram since late April. How did you discover this knack for impersonating him?
5: So I'd never done an impersonation of Carl Stefanovic before April, and I suppose that's probably not altogether that's unsurprising, because I don't think anyone was really doing impersonations of Carl, because he was this fairly inoffensive central figure of mainstream media in Australia. You know, he had definitely become the lovable larrikin of breakfast television. And then when he started his podcast, I definitely had a couple of eyebrows raised initially just at who the guests were, what he was saying on the episodes. And then he released a video that he had narrated. I believe it's like an AI video about nostalgia and what Australia used to be like in the 70s and 80s. And it was chock full of lines that I thought were, yeah, fairly right for parody. I think the one that stood out on my first watch was he was talking about, I go to school every day barefoot with a whole salami for lunch. And I remember I was pretty sure, I was like, mate, you went to a private school in Brisbane. I don't think they would have let you go in barefoot. So I made from that my own version of that video, just spent a weekend making this ridiculous nostalgia video with lines like, my dad was a truck driver, my mum was a jar of Vegemite, things like that. And that one blew up. And from there, I think the character of a sort of media commentator who suddenly lurches to the right of politics is a character I'd had bubbling around in my brain, and then Carl Stefanovic just fit the role perfectly, so it seemed like a good time to sort of figure out an impression by listening to as much of him as I could and getting his vocal tics, and then, yeah, having a crack.
2: It's really interesting that you talk about, you know, it's his pivot to espousing more right-wing views that's caught your attention. Because, I mean, he used to stand up for issues that people think of as more left-wing. He once wore the same suit for a year to highlight double standards around women's appearance. He stood up for same-sex marriage. Is it that stuff wasn't funny, or that your audience is just more kind of left-leaning, so they wouldn't have been as interested in it?
5: It's a great question. It probably is less catering to my audience than it comes across as, because I have had a fair few people, either complimentary, reaching out, be like, oh, this is great, we need progressive comedy to hold the right to account. Or there's been people who have reached out and said, you know, they're coming from the right perspective of, you're a Labor stooge, this isn't funny, you've clearly set out with an agenda, comedy should be funny. And I can hand on heart say that when I started impersonating Carl, it solely came from the hilarity of his, I suppose it's sort of, it was already ripe for parody because he was doing a performance himself. It wasn't that hard to find a performance comedically in what Carl was doing, simply because I, in my opinion, thought Carl was doing a performance. As you mentioned, he was fairly apolitical. If he was political, it was probably to the left. He was fairly outspoken around the plebiscite debate for same-sex marriage. He, as you mentioned, did this stunt around wearing the same suit to highlight pay inequality and gender inequality in television. So he definitely wasn't thought of as this bleeding heart conservative. And then I think it was the clumsiness and, I suppose, the haphazard turn to the right that made me think he was really following a blueprint that has proven successful, both in terms of clicks, in terms of traction, and in terms of financial dollars from advertisers in the States. I follow comedy in the States pretty closely. It was very obvious to me that this was the track that Joe Rogan had gone down, and other comedians who had started these podcasts and found that in the, I suppose, post-woke moment, the best way to build an audience and a passionate one was to lean on those right-wing side of things. So I saw Carl just, I mean, he called himself Joe Bogan, so that's a less fun moniker for him. I've sort of settled back onto Bush Tucker Carlson. But he sort of, it, to me, it was a very obvious, I suppose, grasp at relevancy more than it was any sort of like right-wing values that he'd held, at least publicly, throughout his career.
2: Well, and it's interesting to see, too, that you've been quite upfront about going, well, like, yes, we are both actually monetizing the algorithm. I am doing this stuff for clicks. I'm in the attention economy. I'm, you know, trying to get above the radar as well. Though, I mean, the Husey thing is interesting too, isn't it? Because he has had much more of a sense of being of the people. That's how people see him. He's an ordinary larrikin bloke who has also, you know, been very angry about issues that he feels affects a wide range of people. You know, he was coming out against the changes in the budget to the capital gains tax and saying, look, this affects all of us because we all have super, and you and Dave Thornton both have ruthlessly parodied him. What are your thoughts on that? That you know, this is something that will, what he's saying is something that will resonate with a few people, but you're saying, I'm going to make fun of it.
5: I think it's sort of the contradiction at the heart of comedy, isn't it? Because comedy is about punching up. It's often about that, yeah, that root of comedy in clowning and being the court jester. The comedian usually should be someone who is of lower intelligence or lower socioeconomic, and they're punching up at who they see as the rich and the powerful. And so there's always a contradiction that as you find success, like Dave Hughes did, he spent a lot of his comedy writing about being the common man, the worker, the bogan, the guy who was on the dole for a time. And he found so much success with that. He built this very, very, you know, lucrative media career and comedy career. And then he finds himself, oh, I'm one of those rich guys and I've worked for this. I don't want them changing the capital gains tax on me. I don't want this budget to be taking away any of the hard-earned dollars that I made by being the voice of the working people for some, in a comedic sense. So it's such a contradiction. And I think it's going to be, I theorize as well that, like, a lot of my generation, you know, I'm 30, so we grew up not on social media, but we were one of the first generations to, I suppose, start maturing and forming our worldview online. So we grew up watching Husey on Rove. We saw him, you know, maybe you went to see him once or twice live, you heard him on the radio, but we were never exposed to every waking moment and every thought of people who are famous in comedy like we are now. So whether Husey's thought this for a while and now just has a platform that he can use, it probably is like a glass shattering moment for so many of us who are like, oh yeah, that's right. It's sort of the social media equivalent of Don't Meet Your Heroes. Of course this guy's rich. It's easier to fake it on stage for 15 minutes or on a radio spot for 15 minutes to say, like, I'm still Husey. But when he's got a camera 24 hours a day, eventually that mask is going to slip off.
2: I did want to quickly ask you about where you draw the line. I mean, we were talking about punching up, and some of the people you're sending up are very rich and powerful, like Gina Reinhart. But when you use phrases like dirt mummy, is that tapping into a kind of easy sexism that crosses a line where it's not so much punching up in a sense?
5: I think it would be punching up. The Dirt Mummy nickname and the News Daddy nickname for Rupert Murdoch, I think they sort of come from, I guess, modern vernacular, this idea, the words like mummy and daddy are very colloquially used amongst young people. I think I sort of wanted to use those monikers because it was leaning into that caricature that Carl is saying whatever he needs to say to be relevant, whatever he needs to say to be popular and appeal to a new audience. That was where the dirt mummy moniker came from, more so than any sort of, I suppose, matriarchal versus patriarchal ideas in comedy. But in terms of where the line is drawn, I do try to say, if someone has taken advantage of Carl, like Pauline Hanson or Gina Reinhart, in my opinion, then I'm happy to parody that. If Carl's interviewing, like, someone who is a whistleblower about the NDIS or a veteran, I feel like Carl is taking advantage of them, and I'm not going to parody that.
2: Yep. Fascinating topic to touch on today, Henry Bretz. Thanks for joining us on ABC Radio National.
5: Thank you for having me. Have a great day.
2: You too. Henry's also a Mix FM Drive host on the Sunshine Coast. And we did reach out to Dave Hughes and Carl Stefanovic for comment via their representatives. And we asked Dave Thornton to join us. No joy on all those fronts. Thanks for your company today. Before the news, a track that our friends at The Music Show have shared with us from their NAIDOC Week special. 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He's a rapper, drummer, composer, producer, and a regular on The Music Show. This is called Sabotage by Dobby, featuring Josh Pike.

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0: Good morning, Kerry Worthington with ABC News. A distillery owner has been charged by Lao officials after a mass methanol poisoning incident in 2024 in which two young Australian women died. Southeast Asia correspondent Tim Swanson reports.
1: 19-year-old Bianca Jones and Holly Morton Bowles died after the incident at the Nana Backpackers Hostel in Vang Vieng in November 2024. Four other tourists died, including two Danish women, after consuming tainted drinks. Australian and Danish officials were present at a press conference in the Lao capital on Friday, where Danish officials said Lao authorities confirmed they'd filed charges against a distillery owner over the incident. Those charges include the sale of food products harmful to health and operating an illegal business, which carry a possible jail term of up to 4 years.
0: The United States and Iran have escalated their attacks across the Middle East, trading strikes aimed at infrastructure and military targets as their battle over the Strait of Hormuz intensifies. The US has hit energy sites and a tower at a key Iranian port, following through on President Donald Trump's threats to pressure Tehran to ease its chokehold on the waterway, which is vital to world energy supplies. In response, Iran's launched missiles into US allied nations in the Middle East, including Qatar, a mediator in the war. The conflict around the Strait of Hormuz has claimed the lives of 10 Indian soldiers, and grieving families are urging both sides to stop targeting commercial vessels. South Asia correspondent Rachel Clayton reports.
2: Dozens of Indian sailors have either been killed or seriously injured in attacks by the United States and Iran in Middle Eastern waters. India's Ford Seamen's Union says the strikes are an unacceptable war crime against innocent workers and is calling for compensation from the US and Iran for victims' families. The Indian government announced new measures to track its citizens already in the region after two more sailors were killed earlier this week. The government has also taken a tougher stance with shipping companies, formally advising them not to hire Indians for voyages through the Strait of Hormuz.
0: Andy Burnham has been installed as leader of the British Labour Party ahead of becoming Prime Minister on Monday. Europe correspondent Catherine Diss reports from London.
3: Elected unopposed as the new leader of the Labour Party to replace Sir Keir Starmer, Andy Burnham's next stop is number 10 Downing Street. In a speech to the party faithful, Andy Burnham promised hope and change from his government. The next step of the process is steeped in ceremony and tradition. Sir Keir will give a speech before handing his resignation to King Charles, who will then ask Mr. Burnham to form a government. Mr. Burnham will later deliver a speech at number 10, where he's expected to give more details about his policy plans and the makeup of his cabinet.
0: US Homeland Security Secretary Mark Wayne Mullen has warned that state officials could lose funding or face investigations if they fail to go along with President Donald Trump's election security demands. As the November midterm elections approach, Mr. Mullins instructed election officials to check voter rolls for foreign nationals in California, Pennsylvania, New Jersey and Nevada. He's also threatened to prosecute any officials who help people vote illegally in the midterms.
4: Every state that's not participating with us should be asked the hard question, why not? What are you afraid of? If they're not willing to do it, it should raise serious questions. It's not that hard.
0: Smoke from Canadian bushfires has blanketed large swathes of North America, prompting US President Donald Trump to threaten to add smoke damage costs to tariffs on Canada. North America correspondent Lauren Day has more.
5: More than 800 fires are burning across Canada, leaving over 100 million people facing poor air quality as smoke from the blazes drifts over the US. Chicago, Detroit, New York and Washington, D.C. are currently some of the most polluted cities in the world as a result. And health officials have urged children, elderly people and those with health conditions to stay inside. It's hoped a cold front that's expected over the weekend will help dissipate the dangerous smoke in time for Sunday's World Cup final in New Jersey.
0: Rescue authorities are continuing to search through the rubble of a large landslide in China's southwest, which has killed at least 8 people and left 34 missing. Authorities say they'd already started evacuating people from the area after reports of falling rocks, but the landslide struck during that process. An unknown number of people have been buried in the landslide that hit in the Chongqing province.
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10: Norman, I've got a little quiz for you.
11: Oh, God, no.
10: Yeah, this is, I promise it won't embarrass you at all.
11: It will, I can guarantee it.
10: No, it's an easy one. It's based on what pharmacists can prescribe in Queensland as part of the community pharmacist prescribing trial that took place, given that was the first state to try it.
11: Oh, that's a good question. So I should know the answer to that. Well, they're able to prescribe antibiotics for urinary tract infections.
10: Well, I'll just run through a few conditions.
11: Okay, and you tell me if this is a multi-choice questionnaire. Okay.
10: You just give me a yes or no, basically.
11: Okay, yes. Okay. No.
10: Can they prescribe for shingles?
11: Yes.
10: Well done. School sores?
11: Yes.
10: Nicely done. What about oral health screening and fluoride application?
11: No.
10: Incorrect. That's a yes.
11: Really?
10: Really. That's right.
11: I'm not trained for that.
10: And what about reflux?
11: Yeah, they probably can prescribe for that.
10: They definitely can.
11: And the reason we're talking about this, Bell, is?
10: Is because there is a new report out which has examined the evidence behind community pharmacist prescribing.
11: Totally uncontroversial. Coming up here on The Health Report.
10: I'm Belinda Smith on Wurundjeri Land.
11: And I'm Norman Swan on Gadigal Land.
10: Also on the show, a change to the leading cause of death in Australia. It's no longer coronary heart disease.
11: No. And, you don't have to wait too long to find out why, but you can write it down on a piece of paper and find out whether or not you're right. Also, sepsis and septic shock. So these are things, this is like serious infection, bloodstream infections, which are under-recognised. People can die when they're under-recognised because they get to hospital too late. And you, Belle, are talking to somebody who's done a study on people who've been admitted to an intensive care unit and what happens 5 years after, given that they survive their sepsis.
10: That's right. We also have a story from you, Norman, about diet and dementia.
11: Yes, that's right. So, in fact, the quality of your diet does make a difference without giving too much away.
10: There we go. And on What's That Rash? Motion sickness can happen on the sea, on the road, even in space. But why do some people get it while others thrive when things go topsy-turvy?
11: And do you grow out of it?
10: Do you get seasickness?
11: I do, but only when I'm not at the helm.
10: Interesting. Well, that says a lot, doesn't it?
11: Yeah, all about my control, that's right. What's in news?
10: What's in news? My goodness, we have so much news to get through this week. Community Pharmacists Prescribing Review, this came out this week. It was a report commissioned by the Royal Australian College of GPs, and they have had some things to say.
11: And this research was done by the Leader Centre for Health Policy at the University of Sydney, named after the eminent Professor Steve Leader.
10: What did Steve Leader do?
11: Steve Leader was an epidemiologist and a health policy expert of great wisdom. Mm. And two of the lead researchers, it's important to say, are pharmacists themselves. And what came out of it is that there's really not much evidence around for the safety and efficacy of community pharmacy prescribing, and that more studies need to be done. And so, the College of GPs is conflicted here because they are the prescribers dominantly in the community at the moment, and they've had a problem with it. We can talk about what the problems are, because I actually share some of their concerns, if I'm allowed to editorialise. The Pharmacy Guild, which does not represent pharmacists, is a misunderstanding about the Pharmacy Guild. The Pharmacy Guild represents pharmacy owners, the people who own pharmacies, rather than the everyday pharmacists who actually work at the desk. The Pharmacy Guild would say they do represent those, but if you talk to the average pharmacist, they would actually question that. They've come back and said, well, in fact, if you interpret the research, it shows that pharmacists have increased access to healthcare, access to people drugs, for instance, urinary tract infection in women, which, no delays and so on. So they're saying that within this study is a success story. So that's what the Pharmacy Guild says.
10: So this review is essentially a check of the evidence. And so the researchers collected studies, peer-reviewed papers from Australia and overseas about community pharmacist prescribing. And they say that while there is good evidence that pharmacist prescribing improves medication access, like you said, Norman, the number of studies really small, and the ones that are available within the past 5 years, most were based on what they call weak study designs and report no clinical outcomes, no health service outcomes, including economic, and no safety outcomes. And existing evaluations have targeted a very limited set of conditions, medical conditions, the results of which may not apply more broadly to a wide range of common and minor conditions.
11: And there's another story around, which is that the government has given, under certain circumstances, quite considerable prescribing authority to nurses around Australia who've had appropriate training.
10: That's right. Registered nurses, like you said, with appropriate training, extra training. These are different to nurse practitioners. They've been around for, a couple of decades now. They require a master's degree to prescribe. This is a different system, a whole different kind of approach. And it's yet to be decided which PBS drugs will be included in what the nurses can prescribe, but it does also require some extra training on the registered nurses' part, and it needs to be done in partnership with an authorised health practitioner like a GP.
11: Which will be an issue for nurses who see themselves as independent practitioners. So let's just dissect this. There is an issue with pharmacy prescribing, or a couple of issues with pharmacy prescribing, trying to put aside this conflict of interest that GPs have in this area. One is, we went to great lengths in Australia and many other countries around the world. There are very few countries around the world where pharmacists are allowed to prescribe and dispense. They separated dispensing from prescribing because there's a conflict of interest. Pharmacists make money directly out of prescribing and dispensing, and GPs don't. And nurses don't, by the way. So that's one problem, is that the separation of prescribing from dispensing many, many years ago was done very deliberately so that there was a gap between the two and you could not create a conflict of interest between the person who's writing out the script and the person who's making money out of that script.
10: Right.
11: That is serious and major, and most pharmacists, I'm sure, are honourable about it, but that's why it's prescribed. There's a second reason for that, is that pharmacists, with exceptions, are not fully integrated into the healthcare system. And we talk about integrating general practice, having continuity of care, and here you have people prescribing who are outside general practice altogether, and it further fragments general practice and the continuity of care of individuals. And that is a major issue. The nurse situation is a different situation where it's quite likely that nurses are going to be prescribing within the context of a general practice or a primary care facility and integrated within that, whether they do that as independent practitioners or under the authority of other people. So GPs might still have a problem with nurses prescribing. I have far less of a problem because it's much more likely to be integrated into the continuity of care. So you do have some things like, why should a woman with cystitis have to suffer to wait for an appointment at her GP's? And why should you have to wait for a shingles drug when the sooner you get it, the better? Those things do make sense in pharmacies. But extending it far beyond that to things which actually get integrated into care is a problem which needs to be considered. This is an issue where there's a bit of panic going on here, and we'll find any solution to try and unload general practice, but in so doing could actually damage it.
10: Also this past week, an interesting study's come out of the US in the journal Cancer, which examines cancer screening for LGBTQIA plus people and where things may have fallen short.
11: And to summarise, people from the LGBTQI community, we can go into the data in detail, but it is American data,
10: yes,
11: are not coming forward or not presenting themselves for basic cancer screening. It's different according to where you sit within the LGBTQI community, but it's troubling that the screening rates are lower. So we thought we'd find out what's happening in Australia, because there are indications that there are preventable deaths in the LGBTQI community from screen preventable cancers. And Professor Karen Cranfell from the Cancer Council of New South Wales has come back to us with some of the data, and they don't actually have much data on the LGBTQI community.
10: No, there's no sort of national collection database for this kind of data, but from the few studies that have been done, We do know that LGBTQIA plus folk are more likely to delay cancer screening due to things like fear of discrimination, maybe health professionals not having the skills or knowledge around the needs and preferences of LGBTQIA plus folk. I did find a study from 2019 from La Trobe University, which is based on the Private Lives Survey. And this is just an example. So when, in terms of cervical screening, 58% of the participants had had a cervical screen in the previous 2 years before this survey. But for trans men, that number dropped to 39%. So there is quite a gap there between people getting screened. That US study, we do need to point out that it was a self-reported survey, which has, you know, it's in terms of data collection, not as solid as it could be. But they did find that gay and bisexual men did have quite high rates of colorectal cancer screening, even though you saw the same sort of thing in terms of cervical screening in trans men in the US as well. So this points to a greater need for gender diverse folk, people of what they call sexual orientation minorities, maybe more awareness or reach out to those communities.
11: It's also about the complexity of the communities.
10: Exactly.
11: Is that, so men who have sex with men who have come out as gay tend to be wrapped around by a community which is quite health aware. Other parts of the LGBTQI community, because of the sort of factors that you're talking about, which is prejudice, fear of discrimination, are less wrapped around by that sort of supportive community. Mm-hmm. There are lots of explanations here, but I think the system needs to have a look at it. And kind of along the similar lines, a report from the George Institute on cancer trials.
10: Yes, this was quite interesting. So this was a review and it was published in Research Integrity and Peer Review. It examined randomised clinical trials from Australia to do with cancer treatment over 10 years, so 128 studies in total. And when it comes to reporting sex and gender, I don't know, I think we've really dropped the ball here. So,
11: It's reporting outcomes on sex and gender.
10: Yes.
11: So they're good at saying how many women were on the trial and how many men were on the trial. But then what they don't do, and this is contrary to guidelines, is they don't say, well, it's quite conceivable that women do better than men or women do worse than men, or there are some subtle differences between the two. There's plenty of evidence that that can happen.
10: That's right.
11: And they're not reporting it.
10: No, there's some are, but there's very few. You mentioned

0: guidelines that were introduced in 2016. And these guidelines are in relation to the Sex and Gender Equity in Research, or SAGER, guidelines. And after their introduction, trial results actually...
1: It went backwards.
0: Went backwards when it came to disaggregating by sex. So they found that 21% of these studies pre-2016 disaggregated by sex, and then afterwards it was only 14%. And, you know, you said this is important because sex assigned at birth can affect how you respond to cancer treatment, things like side effects. So cis women, our livers and kidneys function differently. We have, on average, a high body fat percentage, which can slow down the elimination of chemo drugs, and that can make more side effects. So that's just one example of how this can have a real world and quite an important and potentially severe outcomes for those people.
1: So we'll keep an eye on that story. And I bet you what the clinical trial community came out and say is that the drug companies sponsoring them don't want it. But we'll see. They should want it, because you'd want to know, one of the questions to ask your doctor is, well, I'm a woman.
0: How's it going to affect me?
1: Yeah, differently.
0: And as a GP or health professional, you want to have that information on hand as well for your patients. And you can find links to these studies and all the statements and reports and things that we've talked about in the show notes.
1: On ABC Radio National, you're listening to The Health Report.
0: Coming up on What's That Rash? What can you do about motion sickness?
1: So every so often, the Australian Institute of Health and Welfare brings out a kind of summary of where Australia's health is at.
0: A health report, maybe.
1: A health report, yes. And, you know, innovatively and creatively and artistically, they call it Australia's Health 2026. Well, you might as well call a spade a spade.
0: It is what it says on the tin. Yeah.
1: And so there's some interesting data in it, and we thought we'd get Michelle Gourley on, who is head of the Burden of Disease and Mortality Unit at the Australian Institute of Health and Wellbeing. Welcome to the Health Report, Michelle.
2: Hi, thanks, Norman. It's nice to be on your show.
0: Now, Michelle, one of the main findings from the report is that dementia is now Australia's leading cause of death.
1: Because up till now, I think it's just been in women and in some parts of Australia, and it's more general now. Just give us the picture of the data, Michelle.
2: So one of the key findings from the report is that dementia has overtaken coronary heart disease as Australia's leading cause of death. And so what we're seeing there is, over the last decade, we've seen the number of deaths due to dementia increase quite dramatically. It's increased by around 40% over those last 10 years, and it now accounts for almost 1 in 10 deaths in Australia. So if we compare that to coronary heart disease, which has been the leading cause of death for decades now, it's actually the first time we've seen a change in the leading cause of death in over a century. And so Australia's really undergone a major shift in the pattern of diseases and death that we're seeing. Really, with an ageing population, we're seeing causes like dementia become more prominent.
0: So dementia was a leading cause of death overall, but then when you break things down by location, you see differences in remoteness of people. So dementia for more urban areas, and still coronary heart disease for more remote or rural areas. What's behind that split?
2: Yeah, that's right. So probably partly driving that would be the age demographics of the populations there. So
1: as I said, we're older in the cities.
2: So people are living longer in the cities, so have a higher life expectancy than in the more remote areas.
1: So just to explain that, is that the gap between Indigenous and non-Indigenous Australia, which is totally unacceptable, or is it more than that?
2: It would be more than that, yeah. So, I mean, there's lots of different drivers that would be driving differences in health outcomes and people living to older ages in remote areas compared to major cities, in access to health services, differences in risk factor profiles. So we see things like smoking being much more prominent in remote regional areas, for example, compared to major cities.
1: So the difference in dementia rates, then coming back to Bell's question, mm-hmm. is yeah. an age issue. That age is the strongest risk factor here.
2: Yeah, so I'd say definitely the ageing population is the biggest driver of the rise in dementia deaths that we're seeing. But there could be other factors playing in there as well. So there's a range of different modifiable risk factors for dementia. One of the main ones being overweight and obesity, which we are seeing an increase over time.
0: How does overweight and obesity then translate to higher dementia rates?
2: As part of work that the HW does, we do look at what's called burden of disease, which looks at the contribution that different

0: risk factors have to overall disease burden as well as mortality. And so as part of that analysis, we can look at how much extra risk there is with people that have these risk factors in terms of developing diseases and also dying early from these diseases. And so for dementia, we've actually found that around 30% of dementia burden can be attributed to overweight and obesity.
1: Oh, wow.
2: That's quite a lot. I just want to go back to the data, just query it a little bit further, if the audience is willing to be patient with me on this one, getting into the weeds a little bit. But dementia rates are falling. So what I mean by that is that at a given age, your risk of dementia has actually dropped maybe 20, 25% in Australia over the last 20 years. So it's gone down a lot. And therefore, this statistic that it's the commonest cause of death might seem aberrant compared to the fact that the rate has gone down. Do you want to bring those two pieces of data together?
0: So, yeah, so I guess we can look at two different factors there. As you say, we can look at the number of deaths in the population. So that's, you know, how many people are dying from dementia. And definitely there is where we see an increase over time because more and more people are living to older ages where causes of death like dementia are more common. They're reaching those older ages. Then we can also look at the rate of the death in the population. So that can take into account these increases in the population overall in terms of numbers, but also account for changes in the age profile of the population.
2: So you can have two things
0: and that
2: happening.
0: Can be where we can see. Yeah, that can be where we can see that. Yeah, that the actual rates of dementia might be declining when we factor in that age aspect.
1: We've been talking a bit about older people and death and cause of death, but I'd like to talk a little bit about younger people. You also found that mental disorders among people aged 16 to 24 rose from 26% to 39% between 2007 and 2022. What do you attribute that to?
0: Yeah, so the report that we released has a range of different data around mental health disorders, which are a key prominent part of the report. We've also looked at the amount of disease burden that are caused by different diseases, and mental health comes up top within those younger age groups, as you mentioned, particularly anxiety.
2: Just to explain that statement, just to tease it out for the audience, is the burden of disease is a very specific concept. And this is the idea that you don't just, because what we've been talking about up to now is deaths, which is a pretty extreme end of the scale, but people live with disability. And in fact, it was an Australian demographer who partly developed this disability adjusted life year. And that allows for both the burden by premature death and burden by living with disability. And what you're saying is that when you actually conflate disability with death, mental health comes right up at the top. And in fact, 20 or 30 years ago when this all started, they found that mental health was number three on the list globally.
0: Yes, that's exactly right. And yes, those mental health disorders, particularly anxiety and depression, come up as the leading causes of disease burden for young people, both males and females. And that's, yeah, really a significant area, I think, that can be focused on.
2: And coming back to Belinda's question, which is what are the causes? Because you do measure risk factors as part of the survey.
0: I guess with the mental health conditions, there's a range of different risk factors, but what I suspect is happening with mental health is that it's more factors like social isolation, stress of living conditions and those types of factors that are playing a big role there.
2: Michelle, thank you very much for joining us.
0: Well, thank you so much for having me.
2: Michelle Gourley is head of the Burden of Disease and Mortality Unit, the Australian Institute of Health and Wellbeing, and we'll put a link to Australia's Health 2026 so that you can dive in, because I'm sure you're all just data nerds and dying to get in there.
1: Of course they are. And this is the Health Report on ABC Radio National.
2: So, Belle, there's been a lot of discussion over the last two or three years about the preventable factors in terms of dementia. I think the latest thing from the Lancet Commission is maybe 40, or the WHO, is about 14 different factors that can affect it. But up near the top are diet and exercise. And with diet, one of the diets that really comes up prominently is called the MIND diet. And work at the University of New South Wales with Henry Bradati and others has shown that that can have an effect. So that's a bit like a Mediterranean diet with
1: ding,
2: more
1: ding,
2: leafy.
1: Ding.
2: Yeah, thank you very much. Crossing over to our What's That Rash cousin here. And but more leafy greens, more berries. There are subtle differences here. There's still room for more evidence that to really tie down diet's influence on preventing dementia. Pretty sure about it in healthy people, but what about people who might be at risk of dementia? And this is an interesting study from Sweden, where they took a significant number of people who I think were in the 60s and 70s when they started off, and they were following them through. They knew quite a lot about them, including their diet.

0: blood markers which indicate that maybe certain chemicals are building up in their brain, which can be a sign of developing dementia. So there was a group who were at risk. And they didn't look specifically at the diet, but they measured their diet according to three different variables: how inflammatory their diet was, how rich and varied it was, you know, closer to the Mediterranean diet, and so on. And then using these three different parameters of their diet, measured the effect of the risk of dementia over the next 15 years, comparing the people who were at risk of dementia versus people who were not. The researcher who has been doing a lot of the hard work on this study is Anja Mercher, who is a visiting researcher at the Aging Research Center at the Karolinska Institutet in Stockholm.
1: We included individuals who joined this study in 2001, and then they were followed for up to 15 years. And we included only those who were dementia-free at the beginning. And then we measured lifestyle variables, including their diet. Their average age at the beginning was 70. We also measured biomarkers in blood samples. They were reflective of their likelihood of developing dementia.
0: Okay, mm-hmm. They had no dementia at the start. And you also mentioned you did these blood tests on them, which might mean that one day they develop dementia, and it might be a footprint, if you like, that they might develop dementia in the future. So what did you find in terms of both dementia and these biomarkers?
1: We just measured those biomarkers, and we used them to group individuals who were more likely to develop dementia, and then a group that is less likely to develop dementia. And then what we aim to observe is how dietary patterns are linked to dementia incidence in one or the second group.
0: So what did you find?
1: First finding, we confirmed that healthier dietary pattern was associated with lower risk for dementia across these 15 years in individuals with higher or lower risk. Then a second most important finding was that those at higher risk at the beginning, so at the baseline, their adherence to lower inflammatory diet was the most significantly linked to lower dementia. So while Mediterranean diet and a general healthy diet, they were less significant.
0: So what you're saying then is that while the diet had a preventive effect on everybody, it was particularly powerful on people who were already at high risk.
1: Absolutely. Inflammatory diet, in particular, lower inflammatory diet, seems to be most significant in those who are already at risk.
0: There's a diet called the MIND diet, which is the Mediterranean diet, modified for more leafy greens and more berries and probably a bit more fermented food than the Mediterranean diet would have. Is that the sort of anti-inflammatory diet you're talking about?
1: Yeah, it's similar, but with the inflammatory diet, it reflects higher intake of vegetables, tea and coffee, then lower intakes of bread and processed meat, then also refined grains, and also it involves lower intake of soft drinks, so sugary beverages.
0: What's the ordinary person to take away from this study?
1: The main takeaway for ordinary person, I would say that diet quality matters in dementia risk. And we can tell that also those at risk, it seems that we can still do something. It's good to start early, but it's never too late.
0: Now, when you do a study like this, this is not a randomized trial, so it's not proving cause and effect here. All you're showing is an association that these kinds of diets were linked to a lower risk of dementia in these people. But people who are eating a healthier diet probably exercise more. They've probably got lower blood pressure. They've probably got a lower risk of heart disease. They probably don't drink as much or smoke as much. Mm-hmm. How sure are you that it's the diet and not other lifestyle factors?
1: Yeah, that's a good point, actually. And what we found for this particular group, they are in general healthier population, and also those at higher risk for dementia, so based on the biomarkers, they were also in generally less healthy.
0: So one way of actually getting closer to cause and effect, because you really do conclude that the diet has got something to do with this, is the more closely, one way of getting to this is kind of dose, which in this case is the more closely you adhere to these healthier diets, the lower your risk. Did you find a dose effect?
1: Yeah, in some way we did, and especially for that inflammatory potential of the diet, a lower inflammatory diet. And also what we observed in additional analysis that we did among those who developed dementia, closer adherence to a healthier diet was linked to 1 year less lost due to dementia. So the dementia developed later.
0: Anya Mercher.

0: Kaur is a visiting researcher at the Ageing Research Centre at the Karolinska Institutet in Stockholm.
1: On ABC Radio National, you're with the Health Report.
0: Now, what's this study on sepsis that you've got here, Belinda?
1: Yes, it's an interesting one. I mean, they're all interesting, Norman. Why else would we be talking?
0: I'm riveted. I'm riveted here.
1: So, look, sepsis, you have alluded to, is this life-threatening condition when an infection, any infection, could be pneumonia, could be a scratch on your skin, starts to damage your body's own tissues and organs. And it can progress to septic shock, which is associated with a huge drop in blood pressure. People die from it. It's terrible. And it's a huge problem.
0: And you want to get in early.
1: You do. You really want to get well before that point of septic shock. But more than 84,000 people were reported to have sepsis in Australian public hospitals in 2022 and 2023. 84,000 reported. And of those, around 12,000 died. And something that researchers have looked at a little bit is the short-term outcomes for those who get discharged from hospital, the survivors. But there's not been much work done on the long-term effects. We're talking months, years after being discharged.
0: Because it's been a major assault on your body. And it's people of all ages, particularly older, but you know, it can hit you at any age.
1: That's right. It can hit anyone, older people, but also very, very young babies as well. So there was a study in the Lancet Regional Health Western Pacific, which followed patients in Australia and New Zealand 5 years after being discharged from intensive care units. And Professor Andrew Udy, who's the Deputy Director of the Australian and New Zealand Intensive Care Research Centre at Monash University, had a chat to me about this study.
2: Sepsis is a really important public health concern. There are a lot of patients that I see clinically in the hospital and the intensive care unit, they're admitted with sepsis. And thankfully, a lot of those patients will survive and will make it out of the intensive care unit and out of the hospital. But there's not a lot of information on what happens to those patients as they transition into the community and whether or not their episode of sepsis is then associated with longer-term healthcare consequences. So we used a large data set to just examine what the implications were in terms of long-term survival for patients that had been admitted to the ICU with sepsis.
1: Yeah, you found that septic shock specifically was associated with a modest but persistent excess mortality over a five-year follow-up. How much of an excess are we talking about here?
2: Yeah, well, I mean, so I think the first thing to note with this paper is that this was a large group of patients that had been admitted to the intensive care unit. So this is not comparing people that are in the community that have not been admitted to hospital and that have not been critically unwell. This is comparing long-term mortality outcomes in patients with sepsis and septic shock versus patients that have been admitted to the ICU following a motor vehicle accident or following a myocardial infarction or a heart attack or some other non-sepsis sort of condition. So I think, you know, we just need to remember that in context when we look at the results. We also used methods to be able to account for the other comorbidities or illnesses that a patient had prior to their admission to the ICU. So that we need to have a look at it in that context too. But essentially, in terms of long-term excess mortality, we did see that septic shock was associated with an increased risk of excess mortality right throughout a five-year period and up to sort of 10% additional excess mortality, accounting for all of those things compared with patients that didn't have septic shock out to 5 years.
1: You didn't see that in the patients that had sepsis without shock?
2: That's correct. But, you know, again, I think we need to be careful there with that, particularly with that comparison, because we are comparing a group of patients with sepsis without shock versus critically ill patients that are in the ICU for another reason. Mm. So they in itself, you know, that other group are also at high risk of having longer term consequences, longer term issues. So we're not comparing it to a healthy group of people that were never admitted to hospital. And that's an additional piece of work that we need to do. Mm. The main message here is to prompt us to look at, well, why is that happening? What are the sort of the biological mechanisms that are underlying that? And how can we then, look at the services that are provided and the care that is provided to this group of patients once they are discharged from hospital? And I think it's about also reinforcing that sepsis and indeed septic shock is really a

0: long-term condition. And we need to think about that very differently. This is not just a single event in a patient's life. This could have major ramifications for their long-term healthcare and how they feel and function in the community afterwards.
1: Yeah, because you found a couple of periods when patients that had septic shocks sort of had highest excess mortality. So the first 6 months after discharge, but then again, between 3 and 5 years post-discharge, what's going on in that sort of later period that means patients that are at a higher risk of dying?
0: What is prompting that excess mortality and that greater risk isn't clear. And we in the paper, we talk about some potential mechanisms, whether this relates to persistent organ dysfunction. So patients that are unwell in the intensive care unit may develop problems with their kidneys, which could be long-term, problems with the lungs, problems with the heart, that all could be long-term. So they may have essentially persistent organ dysfunction that then deteriorates over time, and that leads, unfortunately, to those patients dying in the long term. It could be that they are set up with a degree of chronic inflammation that continues into the community and then makes them more vulnerable for other events like cardiovascular events in the community. Or there may also be implications for the immune system in the longer term, and the ability of these patients to be able to deal with subsequent infections in the future. And there's a lot of work that we need to do to understand the biology of that and to look at the ways that we might be able to mitigate that risk into the future.
1: Ideally, though, I guess you'd want to pick up the signs of sepsis before it progresses to septic shock, that more serious condition. So how is sepsis detected and who's most vulnerable?
0: Sepsis is a condition that can occur to anyone at any time. And I think, we need to remain highly vigilant for this condition. Essentially, many people would have had a minor infection during their lifetime, whether that's a small skin infection or possibly a chest infection or a urinary tract infection, which is then your body deals with from an immune system point of view, or indeed you might need some antibiotics. But really, sepsis is defined by an abnormal or dysregulated host response to that infection that then leads on to organ dysfunction or organ damage, and it then turns into very rapidly into a life-threatening situation. So really, we need to be vigilant for that. Medical practitioners, healthcare providers always need to be thinking, could this be sepsis? And really, the main sort of warning flags is the development of that organ dysfunction. So anybody that is starting to get confused, for example, they're not acting normally, they may have a loss of consciousness, they may be working a lot harder in terms of their breathing, needing extra oxygen, a low blood pressure, low urine output because the kidneys are starting to fail. Those sort of things are major warning signs and big red flags, and patients need to be seen immediately within the healthcare environment to seek their attention and to get treatment early, and not to sit at home and wait and think that this is going to get better, because those are the sort of horror stories that we hear of where people have delayed presentations to hospital.
1: A lot of those early symptoms, low blood pressure, decreased urinary output, fever, they're fairly nonspecific. Is there any research going into more specific ways to detect sepsis that maybe might be a bit more targeted?
0: Look, that is the challenge. That's why we have a lot of advocacy around sepsis, because it is one of the great masqueraders. So there's been a lot of work by Sepsis Australia, for example, which is a fantastic advocacy group that listeners can go to on their website and have a look at a lot of educational material there. Because those symptoms can sometimes be difficult to detect, but that's why we always need to maintain this sort of a degree of vigilance and thinking about, could this be sepsis? Is this fever? Is it simply just, a cold or something like that? Unfortunately, there's not a single test that will diagnose sepsis in 100% of cases. There are blood tests that are taken when patients arrive to the hospital to look for potential sources of infection. And there's also other blood tests that can help you to determine the severity of the situation. But there isn't a single particular test that you can undertake that will definitively determine whether the patient has sepsis or not. At the end of the day, it is a clinical diagnosis, and that's why it's so important for everybody to maintain a high degree of vigilance around it.
1: You said that people can deteriorate quite rapidly. How quickly are we talking here?
0: I've seen many, many cases of people being well only a matter of hours ago before then presenting to the emergency department or to the hospital with, florid sepsis. And that's just the nature, unfortunately, of this condition. It is a medical emergency. It's an urgent situation. People can deteriorate very, very rapidly. And that's why it's so important to have a lot of education out there for the community and also for healthcare providers.
1: Andrew, thank you for joining us.
0: Yeah, it was my pleasure. Thank you so much for the opportunity.
1: Professor Andrew Udy, Deputy Director of the Australian and New Zealand Intensive Care Research Centre at Monash University.
2: Now, Priya will be back on the program next week. Thanks to you, Belle, for subbing in.
1: Oh, thanks for having me. On ABC Radio National, you're listening to The Health Report. And I'm going to leave you now with Tegan Taylor for What's That Rash?
3: Norman, do you get motion sick?
2: I do, actually. And certainly, although I do sail, if I'm a passenger in a sailing boat, I can get seasick, but not when I'm at the helm.
3: Interesting, interesting. So that's more of a control freak.
2: I'd argue it's different, because if you understand motion sickness, when you're at the helm, you're really focusing on the horizon and the environment around you. And it's a bit more random when you're sitting. And so I think that's part of the reason. But it is the control freak too. Yeah, no question.
3: Well, really understanding motion sickness is what we are delivering to you today here on What's That Rash?
2: The podcast where we answer the health questions that everybody's asking.
3: Well, everybody's asking about motion sickness today, Norman. We had an email from Nat, who says, huge fan of the podcast. My question is, why do some people get motion sickness in cars or boats? And from Claire, who says, when I was a kid, throughout my schooling years, I got terrible motion sickness and would often throw up on long car or bus trips. I was told that lots of kids got motion sickness and I'd eventually grow out of it. It's been a couple of decades since I finished school and I still haven't grown out of it.
2: Oh, if anything, you,
3: if anything, my motion sickness has become more sensitive. Why do some people grow out of motion sickness but others don't? At the age of 37, Claire says, I assume I'll never grow out of it, but it would be good to know why. So, yes, what is motion sickness and does it change over our lifetime? What we'll cover today in this chat.
2: We will.
3: So, motion sickness, I always assumed, Norman, that biologically, humans were never meant to go faster than we could run. So in the back of my mind, that's my very rudimentary reason why we should get motion sickness. But I imagine that it's a little more complicated than that.
2: Well, it's a little bit complicated, but you're probably close to something there. I mean, we can theorise forever on it. But yeah, we evolved to walk on the ground. We were in control. We didn't evolve to drive in a car or go in a boat. These are abnormal activities relative to human evolution. And as soon as you get onto a vehicle of some kind, you are in a situation where something else is moving against the horizon and your body is having to cope. I suppose I don't know whether you get motion sickness on a horse or a camel, but you're right. We essentially evolved to walk by ourselves on the ground where we were in control and the horizon doesn't move.
3: It's interesting you mentioned ships there and boats and floating not being part of our sort of natural repertoire of movement. The word nausea actually comes from the same word that gives us the word nautical.
2: Like, oh, really?
3: It's from the
2: seasickness.
3: Word. Yeah, seasickness comes from Norse, as in ships, sailing, sailors. It's the same root that gives us nautical. So the two are very entwined, at least in our language.
2: Now, this is going to have echoes of our yawning episode, because I suspect that just talking about motion sickness is going, I'm getting it. You're just
3: really?
2: Going to feel a little bit bleh, yourself.
3: Just stop spinning in your chair and it'll stop.
2: Yeah, that's right.
3: So we're talking about motion sickness. Can we have a bit of an explanation of what is happening inside the body when you're moving and then you have nausea as a result?
2: Well, first of all, this is an unpleasant condition and you are in a situation where you're in motion, where you're not in control of that motion. It can either be a real motion or your eyes can be foxed by a situation where you think you're in motion, but you're actually not.
3: Oh, people get it from VR goggles sometimes, virtual reality.
2: They can, and they can get it in space travel. You can get it in electric vehicles, where the silence of an electric vehicle doesn't give you an auditory cue that you are accelerating. And what we're talking about here is that you feel nauseous, dizzy, you feel crap, you know, the technical term is malaise, and you want to vomit, and sometimes you do vomit.
3: Okay, so there's this mismatch between the eyes and movement. That's the big one we've heard about before. You're saying there's maybe a bit of a mismatch between our learned auditory cues from travelling in combustion engine cars in the past and the movement.
2: I think the word here is mismatch. And it's mismatched between several different sensory systems. And when your brain is in conflict, you start to get these symptoms of nausea, vomiting, dizziness and malaise. And you can get that in other situations as well. But this is with motion, where you're not in control of the motion.
3: And it kind of has to do with what's happening inside our ears. Ears are not just for hearing. They're also really important for telling our brain where our body is in space, and they can get confused.
2: They do. So it's not the hearing part of your ears. In your inner ear, you've got this canal system, which is a bit like a gyroscope, which go in different directions. They're at right angles to each other, and they've got hairs in them, and they can detect acceleration, and they can detect your position in space. And that's how you balance yourself. You know, it's called the vestibular system, and it's connected to parts of the brain which help to control that. And your visual pathways are part of that process. And your hearing is also related to it, because your hearing is closely related to all this as well. So your core sensory system comes together in your vestibular system. And it's also your joint position as well. So where your legs are in space, where your joints are, all this goes into the brain and gets integrated. And when there's a conflict between the two, the brain doesn't like it.
3: Okay, it makes sense that you don't like it, or that there's a mismatch there. Why is vomiting, or wanting to vomit, or feeling like you might vomit, the symptom that you get though?
2: Short answer is nobody knows. There is this toxin theory for motion sickness, that the body behaves as if it's consumed a toxin.
3: Oh, right. So like if you'd eaten something and it was your body's telling you to vomit, it's doing something similar.
2: Yeah. I mean, these are theories to explain something that's hard to explain. Nonetheless, you've got a crossover between systems here, and there are neurological connections to things like the centres which induce vomiting.
3: But I mean, one of the questions we got was, why does it happen to some people and not others? Do we know who's most at risk?
2: Well, we do know that it is partly genetic. People have done what's called genome-wide association studies, where you look at the pattern of what are called SNPs, single nucleotide polymorphisms. These are not mutations. This just shows the geography of your genome. And there are patterns of that which are associated with motion sickness. And the other issue with these genetic associations is that women do seem to suffer from motion sickness more than men. And some of these genes are more gender specific than others. But there's no easy explanation for why women might get more motion sickness than men, or males more than females.
3: What about growing out of it? Is it something that you're more likely to have when you're younger?
2: Well, there have been surveys looking at this through the years. Looks as though rare in infancy, although one of my children had it from infancy, was a little baby. We'd get on a plane, and almost before the plane took off, she was vomiting. But if you look at the data here, rather than my anecdotes, there's a U-shaped curve where in childhood it seems to be high, seems to drop in adolescence, can go up again in later adolescence, and then tends to go down again in adulthood. So Claire's pretty unlucky. A lot of adults do find it disappears or becomes less severe. So there is a post-pubertal decline.
3: On that, I wanted to talk about the idea of getting your sea legs, or if you like to have a bit of fun on YouTube, you might have watched videos of like fighter pilots in flight school. Is there sort of like a familiarization or acclimatization process you can go through?
2: Well, people think there is, and some people would swear by it. I think in space travel, it's quite hard. And they talk about sea legs, getting your sea legs. If you talk to experienced sailors, they will admit that they still get seasick. Slightly contradicts that it goes away after a while. I think that in the more extreme the situation you're in, almost anybody can experience motion sickness. Mm-hmm. So it's really unusual. If you're in a small boat in a big sea, you're quite likely to get seasick. And it's really the severity of the motion and the motion disparity that causes it. So some people get it with a little bit of disparity, and some people it requires a lot. But if you talk to experienced sailors or even fishermen, fisherwomen, their boat might be in a river and then they have to go out to sea and it's a bit rough when they go out to sea, they will say that they get seasick during that first few minutes as they go out to sea and then it settles. So a lot of people continue to get it. Now, they learn how to, you know, want some ways of dealing with it. I think there's a little question that if you're at the helm, if you're a driver, you tend not to feel it because you prevent that mismatch between, say, the horizon and the feeling of motion, so that your eyes are forced into a much closer coordination because you are responsible for the directionality of the vessel or the car. And some people will find that getting below deck helps, and some people will feel that getting above deck to the front of the boat, for example, makes a difference. And I've already spoken about the car. The front of the car, being the front seat, seems to be less of a problem for motion sickness than wallowing around and being teased by your brother.
3: I can speak from my own experience. I love fresh air. So above deck if I can be, or crack a window in a car, although it is generally frowned upon to crack a window in a spacecraft. So I suppose we do need to have some other tools at our disposal. What do we have?
2: So if you've got severe and disabling motion sickness, there are treatments. So there are antihistamines. They mostly have an effect on the brain, or thought to have an effect on the brain, or on the gastrointestinal system, making vomiting less likely. There's also drugs called scopolamine or hyoscine. Those are the ones that you tend to put on the back of your ear on a patch, which actually interfere with nerve communication, how nerves communicate with each other. They can give you a dry mouth because they're atropine-like drugs. And they are the sort of drugs that anaesthetists can give you before anaesthetic to prevent vomiting, you know, when they're inducing an anaesthetic. And then there are some new drugs that haven't necessarily been approved worldwide, which interfere with very specific brain pathways. So there are drugs which have an effect. And sometimes people have got to play around with those drugs to work out which ones help them best.
3: So there's a bit of history here about using antihistamines and figuring out that there was a kind of side effect that was that it helped with motion sickness. There's a story from the 40s where this woman who had hives was going to the Johns Hopkins Allergy Clinic, but she had to ride the trolley, the clang, clang, clang went the clanger, trolley to get to the clinic, and she would get really nauseous on the trolley. And they gave her an antihistamine because she was there for hives. And when she was travelling home on the trolley, she didn't feel sick anymore. And so that sort of sparked some research into antihistamines being helpful with motion sickness. I'm just wondering what the connection is between the mechanism of these drugs.
2: We've spoken about this before. As soon as you find that a drug has an effect on a condition, usually by accident, then you launch medical research or theories to explain why. And I once did an interview with a researcher who found that a drug had an effect. It was a surprising effect. And I asked why. He said, I'm not interested in why. It just works. And you know, any theory I'm going to give you is probably wrong. So they don't really know why, but they are effective. And it's just that antihistamine drugs have all sorts of effects on the nervous system, on the gut, on the sort of cells in your body that react to toxins, for example. Comes back to that toxic theory that if it's simulating, you know, it's imitating the reaction of a toxin, then antihistamines can help that. So there's lots of different reasons why antihistamine pills could help. And it's probably several actions at once because they're kind of messy drugs. They have lots of different effects on the body.
3: Well, the timing of this particular episode was quite fortuitous because obviously it was the 40s, as I said before, and so they ended up turning into something that they called Operation Seasickness, where when they had soldiers leaving to travel across the sea, they put them into three different groups that got either this tablet before they went, this tablet on the journey if they got seasick, or a placebo. And they did show that the tablet did make a difference in seasickness, unlike many of the kind of remedies that are marketed to help with motion sickness and perhaps there isn't as much evidence for.
2: Yeah, there's some evidence for ginger particularly raw ginger. There are compounds there which speed stomach emptying, and that may reduce nausea. So if you've got a full stomach when you get on a boat or a plane, nausea may translate into vomiting more easily. So ginger may well have an effect, and certainly not going to do you any harm to try that. Acupressure, so there are wristbands that work by putting pressure on acupressure points. And if that does work, it's probably placebo. Mindfulness breathing has a physiological effect on the body and can be a distraction.
3: So, I mean, Norman, you've rattled off a lot of different remedies here, and it sounds like they have varying levels of evidence behind it. I would actually love to hear from folks if you found something that works for you, because vibes-wise, Norman, that really kind of seems to be the message here. If you sort of figure out what works for you and just ignore the haters.
2: Yeah, send us your N of one studies in motion sickness. We are all ears, all eyes, all feet.
3: All vestibular systems.
2: Yeah, we are on stable ground, ready to hear from you.
3: So bottom line for Nat and Claire, who have sought us and our advice out.
2: So Claire's probably got the genes. Sorry, Claire. But there are things that you can do to help yourself. But don't stop travelling. You know, have fun. If you're on a boat, insist on taking the helm, even if you don't know what you're doing. And there are treatments.
3: Well, thank you, Claire and Nat, for your questions. We love getting them. Our email address is thatrash@abc.net.au.
2: And we'll see you next week.
3: See you then.

0: 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Me and some of my favorite people are putting on an hour of music, comedy, and games with performances from Drifting Clouds and Baker Boy. That Blackfella Show. 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
2: Good morning, this is ABC News. I'm Garrett Mundy. Authorities in Laos have charged the owner of a distillery after a mass methanol poisoning incident in which two young Australian women died. Southeast Asia correspondent Tim Swanston reports.
3: Bianca Jones and Holly Morton Bowles, both 19, died after the incident at the Nana Backpackers Hostel in Vang Vieng in November 2024. Four other tourists died, including two Danish women, after consuming tainted drinks. In a statement, Denmark's Ministry of Foreign Affairs said Laos officials announced at a conference that charges had been filed against a distillery owner. The charges include the sale of food products harmful to health and operating an illegal business. Laos officials had previously told Australian government officials that prosecutors did not believe they had enough evidence to link the tiger alcohol consumed and the deaths of Miss Jones and Miss Morton Bowles.
2: One Nation leader Pauline Hanson has appeared at a private gala in London, but the media have been locked out. Here's Europe correspondent Elias Kluwer.
4: Pauline Hanson is listed as a speaker at a swanky gala at the UK's Conservative Political Action Conference, but the media has been barred from entering the event. Senator Hanson is also expected to speak on a panel event on Saturday morning UK time, which will be her last engagement on her two-week visit to the United Kingdom. The visit, described by the senator as a fact-finding mission, has drawn controversy after she met with far-right anti-Islam campaigner Stephen Yaxley-Lennon, who goes by the name Tommy Robinson. The One Nation leader is also facing questions over who paid for her Italian holiday, where she was photographed at a luxury resort with her billionaire backer, Gina Reinhart.
2: The WA Greens say the party's new candidate for the Secret Harbour by-election is running as the community faces a critical turning point. Ree Davies joined the Greens in the lead-up to the 2025 state and federal elections. The Secret Harbour by-election was triggered by the resignation of Government Minister Paul Papalia, who's left politics due to a serious illness affecting a family member. The Greens say Ms Davies will focus on the cost of living and housing crises, putting local families in distress. An employment relations expert says a precedent could be set if an enterprise agreement is successfully negotiated between BHP and the Combined Ports Union. Unionised workers at BHP's Port Hedland port operations walked off the job for 8 hours on Thursday. The two parties will meet again at the Fair Work Commission on Tuesday to resume negotiations. Edith Cowan University Work and Employment Relations lecturer Dr. Alexis Vassili says the strike broke the drought of industrial action in the Pilbara.
5: So if there were to be a successful enterprise agreement negotiated at BHP ports, that would be the first time that's happened outside of train drivers in decades and perhaps could set a precedent.
2: WA police are asking for help to find a teenage girl missing in the Pilbara. 13-year-old Eshirika Balaki was last seen in Karratha on Wednesday. She's described as short with long straight black hair and a tanned complexion and is known to frequent the South Hedland area. Police hold concerns for her welfare and are asking anyone with information to contact them immediately. Tributes have been paid to Irish actor Brenda Fricker, who won an Academy Award for her role as Bridget Fagan Brown in the 1989 film My Left Foot, following her death at 81. The BBC's Lisa Mazumba reports.
6: My Left Foot was the true life story of Christy Brown, whose severe cerebral palsy meant he could only write or paint with the toes of one foot. Brenda Fricker played his mother, a character whose imperfections made her feel all the more honest and realistic. Her Academy Awards success led to a slew of Hollywood offers, most notably playing the Pigeon Lady in Home Alone 2.
2: In the AFL, Sydney has suffered its first home loss of the season, going down to Adelaide by 16 points in a wet contest at the SCG. Brett Sprigg reports.
7: The visitors led by 27 points in the second quarter, only for the home side to claw back five straight goals. The Crows held their nerve in the final quarter thanks to Isaac Rankin's performance and four goals for Darcy Fogarty, who will face match review scrutiny for a swinging arm that concussed Harry Cunningham. Chad Warner's Mark of the Year contender was a highlight for the home side, as were Tom Papley's four goals. But the Crows go back into the top four with their 12th win of the season. Brett Sprigg, ABC Sport, Sydney.
2: Saturday's weather: showers southwest of a line from Coral Bay to the western Eucla, easing over the southwest in the afternoon. The chance of a gusty thunderstorm about the south coastal fringe between Margaret River and Denmark. Some patchy morning fog for the northwest Gascoyne. For Perth, cloudy with a high chance of showers today, becoming less likely through the morning. Looking for a top of 18 degrees. Currently in the city, it is 15.1 degrees. ABC News, it's 6:05.
8: This week, conflict resumed in the Middle East. We'll look at the uncertainty around fuel prices and supply. And we'll also hear from one group still filling up and travelling the outback.
9: A lot of the towns that we've been in, if it wasn't for us nomads, the streets would be deserted.
8: And as the Prime Minister shares his AI roadmap for Australia, the Northern Territory government announces its big data centre ambitions.
10: The Northern Territory will be the data centre capital of the globe.
8: But how much water and gas would it involve? And later, we head to an art class in Newcastle that's changing lives.
11: When I first came here, I was basically a non-verbal, and now I talk to people.
8: I'm Alex Hyman, and this is the weekend edition of Australia Wide. As tensions flared again between the United States and Iran this week, the oil price surged. The resumed hostilities saw global oil prices soar more than 9% in a single day. The US resumed its naval blockade of the Strait, although US President Donald Trump backed down on his plan to charge a 20% fee on shipping. Here, the federal government is leaving the door open to more fuel relief in response to the renewed conflict, but hasn't confirmed whether there will be an extension to the fuel excise discount. From freight to farming and fertiliser to food, there are so many aspects of our daily lives which have been affected by the fuel crisis. While some analysts say it's too early to tell how significant the spike in fuel prices will be, Defence and National Security consultant John Blackburn told Alex Barwick we are now looking at another oil price shock and the months ahead are crucial.
12: The reason is, how have we managed so far? One of the reasons the oil prices have not only come down with the hope of the Strait opening, but it's the release of strategic reserves that's been happening of IEA member countries and others since about March. So there was announced release of 400 million barrels of oil over time into the market. That release process will run out at the end of July. So that release of oil has compensated in part for that closure of the Strait. So now we're in a situation where, once again, it's closed. The prognosis is certainly not good. But when you can't keep subsidising the price of oil with the release of stocks, it will go back up.
13: Now, Acting Energy Minister Jason Clare has come out saying there is good supply both here and on its way. He says there are some 54 ships en route to Australia. Here's a bit of what he said.
14: Australia currently has 41 days worth of petrol on hand, and that's unchanged from last week. We've got 37 days worth of diesel and 33 days worth of jet fuel. So Australians continue to have confidence in our fuel security.
13: John, what's your take on the federal government's response and the numbers there in terms of what our supply is looking like?
12: Firstly, I think the government, working closely with industry and with regional partners, has done a good job reacting to the problems we've seen. And that's ensuring that they're subsidising the industry when necessary, at the additional prices, having deals with regional refineries, because we do export a lot of oil, condensate and LNG. So the bilateral deals are good. But those weekly figures you hear are a lag indicator. They're the result of what we have been doing. What the government's not coming out with is, OK, what's the next 6 months look like? What might we have to do differently? And so they're not projecting forward. I think the extension of the excise is going to be very important because we will see these cost pressures rise. So they've done a good job to date reacting. However, what we didn't do is prepare for what's happening now, and this has been forecast for well more than a decade.
13: OK, let's talk about that fuel excise, because that discount of 16 cents a litre will expire on August the 2nd, having already had an extension, albeit at a reduced discount. Do you think that needs to be extended for many months to come?
12: Well, I think they need to read the market as it starts changing. As the prices start going up and we see the impact on our economy, on people, then yes, they're going to have to extend it. They may have to increase it again. One of the other factors has been that China reduced its oil imports significantly in recent months. That was a great boon to the market. But the discussion by market analysts is they did that by taking down their own reserve stocks. I understand they may be coming back into the market again. So this is a very complex dynamic problem, and I think maintaining an excise was the likely outcome. Otherwise, the economic impact on Australians will be magnified.
13: Let's talk about that. What will it be if there isn't an extension?
12: Our whole system in Australia basically runs on diesel. Our logistics system's primarily trucks. If we don't understand the pressure on the individual business owners, then they'll go out of business. If that happens, our national logistics system gets under a huge stress, and that's a major problem for us.
13: Are there any other ways that we can keep fuel prices lower?
12: Not at the moment. We're stuck. It's like we've got a tsunami wave and we've got on the front of it and we're trying to surf the front of the wave. There's not much we can do in that apart from subsidies. There are ways in the future we can make ourselves more resilient to this by demand reduction, electrification, or also supply substitution through renewable fuels, the use of ethanol, things like that. But that takes a long time to do. I think the position, what the government's doing with how it makes deals and supporting industry is good. That sort of the excise reduction, we need to make sure it stays there. Otherwise, we're going to be in a real serious problem. What's going to happen in the next 12 to 18 months is as this Gulf, the Strait war plays out and the confusion continues, I think we'll see a price increase, and it may get to the stage where we can't actually get the amount of fuel that we need because of the pressures on it. As the prices go up, that will cause some reduction in use. But there could be actual availability pressures in the next 12 months.
8: That's Defence and National Security Consultant John Blackburn speaking with Alex Barwick.
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8: While there is serious uncertainty around fuel prices and supply, as Middle East tensions rise once again, not everybody is pressing pause on travel plans. Last week on the program, we heard from tourism operators in the north of Australia who said things were quieter than usual, but they made the point that they were seeing less young people and families on the road. They said the grey nomads were still travelling. We head to Mount Isa now with reporter Zara Margolis to meet those southerners who weren't going to miss the outback winter.
9: Hi everybody, I'm from Port Macquarie in New South Wales.
16: Tony, what brings you to Mount Isa?
9: Well, we're on our way to Darwin and this is one of our many, many stops.
16: Sue, how have you been enjoying the outback so far?
17: It's very different to the coast, but yes, I'm enjoying it. It's lovely.
9: To me, it looks like there's quite a few nomads out there. I think a lot of the towns that we've been in, if it wasn't for us nomads, the streets would be deserted. You look down the street and all you see is, you know, over 60s walking up and down, and everyone's got grey hair.
16: Sue, you were saying you know a lot of people who cancelled their plans entirely.
17: Yes, they did. Earlier on, when the fuel thing all blew up, I know a lot of them, and a lot of them were travelling in groups, so the whole group was cancelled, so both to the Northern Territory and to Western Australia. Yep.
16: Was it a cost thing or an availability thing?
17: I think it's both. Mainly an availability. You know, we didn't want to be stuck in the middle of nowhere.
16: Are you glad you've made the trip now, though?
9: Oh, absolutely, yeah. You've got to do it.
18: Kevin Carrington from Warrnambool, Victoria.
16: Go on, say g'day as well.
19: Hi, I'm Julie. I'm Kevin's wife.
16: Have you done the big drive holiday before?
18: Not really. We started last year, got virtually to Queensland border, and then the cyclone hit Brisbane.
16: So this is take two. Question about happening because of the fuel, is that right?
19: It hasn't really bothered us. We decided just to take the chance and just go instead of sitting around.
18: It doesn't matter what the fuel costs because you're going to pay for it anyway.
8: Caravanners Kevin and Julie Terrington. Ending that report from Zara Margolis.
15: ABC Australia Wide.
8: To the Sunshine Coast now, and most Australian soldiers who are sent overseas to serve their country are recognised and applauded for their efforts upon their return home. Yet for about 9,000 troops who served in Malaysia in the 70s and 80s, it's been a vastly different story. A tale of secrecy, bureaucratic buck-passing and political inaction. But as Jessica Ross reports, these veterans haven't given up their fight for recognition.
20: The Royal Australian Air Force Base at Butterworth in central Malaya is one of the largest ever peacetime flying bases maintained overseas by Australia.
21: I was a platoon commander in 1975. We deployed as part of a company group, which is about 150 men, and so we were there for 3 months. There were attacks going on all around that part of Malaysia. There were police being killed by the terrorists. There was a curfew in place.
22: It's been 50 years since he served at Butterworth, but Graham Mickleberg, who now lives on Queensland's Sunshine Coast, can still vividly remember the tension at the time.
21: Everyone was trained in counterinsurgency warfare, the same sort of warfare that was conducted in Vietnam. We deployed with our weapons. We were issued live ammunition. We had orders that permitted us to use lethal force if the base was attacked.
22: From 1970 to 1989, Rifle Company Butterworth successfully protected the base, Australia's aircraft and RAF personnel during a communist insurgency known as the Second Malayan Emergency. Despite multiple terrorist sightings and incidents in their vicinity, the walls were never breached.
21: One of the reasons why we have a defence force, even now, is deterrence. There's a submission made by a Malaysian intelligence officer to the inquiry who said the base was definitely a target, but probably the reason it was never attacked was because the terrorists knew that we were there.
23: If you look at warships in deployments around the world, their mere presence is the deterrence. They're not necessarily firing shots, but the people know what they're capable of. I've no doubt that, you know, the same would have applied to us.
22: Mark Butler was a section commander of the Quick Reaction Force in Butterworth between 1977 and 1978. Their service shrouded in secrecy for political reasons.
23: There was no acknowledgement of anyone that was deploying to Butterworth or the return. It was specifically stated there was to be no publicity around those deployments.
24: Don't forget, Whitlam won the election by bringing the troops back from South Vietnam, pulling them out of Southeast Asia and abolishing national service. The last thing he wanted to do was to be seen putting combat troops back into Southeast Asia.
22: Stan Hannaford served as a machine gunner with RCB.
24: So the big pretense was we were there training, but we weren't. We were told we were going over to protect the base. You would be on war service, you would have rules of engagement, you would be patrolling with live ammunition. We never ever trained the Malays, never had time. They never had time, they were fighting a war.
22: In the years since they returned, many of the men have been pushing for formal recognition of the role they actually played.
24: They gave us a medal, Australian Service Medal, with Southeast Asia clasped. They said, there's your recognition, go away. But the point was that medal didn't give any entitlements.
22: After more than three decades of lobbying, the Defence Honours and Awards Tribunal finally held an inquiry. In 2023, the tribunal found RCB service should be recognised as non-warlike.
24: Non-warlike is, believe it or not, is a step above peacetime.
22: The reclassification was meant to result in these soldiers receiving the same entitlements as other Australian servicemen. 3 years on, they haven't seen a cent. Senator James McGrath helped push for the inquiry.
25: And I went down and sat at the back of the room when the tribunal was taking evidence. And what struck me was the sincerity of everybody in the room. These men who, for the listeners, it could be your dad or your uncle, your grandpa or whatever, who have spent decades fighting to see that their service is recognised. These men aren't spring chickens. More men are dying because of old age. The minister just needs to make a decision. 3 years is 3 years too long.
22: In December, Federal Minister for Veterans Affairs and Defence, Matt Keogh, promised in a speech to the National Press Club to take veterans support services seriously.
26: So many veterans told me they thought the approach of DVA was delay, deny, die. It is my role to consign that phrase to the dustbin of history.
22: Minister Keogh did not agree to an interview with the ABC. Instead, his office provided a written statement from a spokesperson.
27: The government recognises the significant contributions and sacrifices made by Rifle Company Butterworth veterans and their families and is carefully considering the matter. The primary recommendations of the Defence Honours and Awards Appeals Tribunal's report and further issues raised by veteran advocates impact on a considerable number of veterans and different government departments. The recommendations are being considered through whole-of-government processes.
22: The battles lasted much longer than their original deployments, but Mr. Mickleberg says the veterans won't go quietly into the night.
21: My message to Minister Kerr would be as simple as this. You've got a moral responsibility to act. If he thinks we're going to give up, then he's wrong, because I'll be doing this until I die.
8: That's Rifle Company Butterworth veteran Graham Mickleberg, ending that report by Jessica Ross. We head now to the wide open spaces and big skies of the Northern Territory. As the AI boom continues, the Prime Minister has explained how Australia will respond this week. He said there's going to be clear rules for large data centres, which states and territories will have to agree to, and laws will be passed. And he announced that he's setting up a new Office of Artificial Intelligence.
0: This is about having the flexibility to keep pace with change and get out in front of it, so Australia can draw on and learn from what other countries are doing and deal with issues in real time without the bureaucracy having to contemplate every modification. This is about building Australians' confidence and trust in AI and our nation's capacity to manage it, ensuring that our national interests and our national security are protected, and providing the certainty for growth, for jobs and for investment.
8: Prior to this highly anticipated speech, states and territories had largely been going it alone, and guidelines had been essentially voluntary. And while there's been lots of excitement from business, there's also been lots of questions asked about the environmental impact, particularly around water use. At the Northern Territory's Investment Summit this week, the Business and Trade Minister, Robin Carl, opened with this bold ambition.
10: The Northern Territory will be the data centre capital of the globe.
8: The Trade Minister says there are at least 12 businesses interested in building data centres in the Northern Territory. And we know there are also some plans underway near Elliot that's about halfway between Alice Springs and Darwin. Northern Territory rural reporter Sam Parry spoke to Alex Barwick, explaining how the PM's AI speech affects any plans currently underway in the Territory.
1: Well, many of the plans are currently obscured to the public through NDAs or just by virtue of the fact that they're very early stage proposals. So we don't have a good, clear picture of exactly where 12 proponents might be interested in building data centres in the Territory. As far as the ones we're aware of, the largest is called Project Ares. It's a hyperscale data centre, meaning it's very large, at least 5,000 servers, and able to be scaled up to really meet some of the huge computational demands that AI data centres need to meet. This one is going to be an off-the-grid data centre. So you might have heard the Prime Minister talking about a new mandate for data centre providers or data centre builders and proponents to be able to underwrite the energy that they're using and to be able to pay for their connection to domestic grids. This project would be completely off-grid. It would use predominantly solar power, the proponent Energy North says, and it would also use gas as a way to provide itself with firm gas-fired reliable power, a bit like the way that some domestic energy grids need to have that base load power supplied by fossil fuels, despite the fact they might be overwhelmingly solar. So this arrangement where data centres are able to provide their own power is one of the kind of draw cards that the Northern Territory government has really been spruiking at this investor summit that they've held this week in Darwin. One of the other things is the connectivity that Darwin has to the Asian Pacific networks when it comes to fibre optics and subsea cables. There are some more plans being hatched to include even more subsea cables, and also another fibre link between Darwin and Adelaide is underway. So it's a combination of all of these factors that are really starting to attract these so-called hyperscalers from around the world and turn their attention to the Northern Territory for all of these draw cards that we have here.
13: There are concerns, though, that have been raised. The use of natural gas and water. Environmental groups have expressed their concerns. What have they said?
1: Yeah, well, environmental groups like Greenpeace are very concerned about data centres. They've dubbed them energy vampires in a recent campaign, which involved commissioning a report

0: looking at the regulation that currently exists on data center gas consumption and looking at ways to potentially regulate that. They say there's a lack of binding regulation on the type of energy that data centers use, and they're calling for a moratorium to really allow time for legislation to examine exactly what that might look like. The other concerns are, of course, around water. The Environment Centre of the Northern Territory has concerns about the over-extraction of water and its impact to ecosystems in particular. So we're talking about underground water sources like the Cambrian limestone aquifer, which interacts with ecosystems. As I mentioned before, anyone extracting groundwater has to apply for a licence, which is assessed based on what can be sustainably removed from these aquifers. But the Environment Centre and similarly the Arid Lands Environment Centre in Central Australia have strongly contested these allocation plans in the past and would be looking very closely at some of these data centres given how much water they require to cool at the moment.
1: And what's the Northern Territory Government had to say about some of those environmental concerns that have been raised?
0: As far as water's concerned, Minister Robin Carl doesn't seem particularly concerned about the over-extraction of groundwater in the Territory. Take a listen to what she said.
2: There's scientific evidence to suggest that we have so much water underground in the Northern Territory that it actually impacts the axis of the earth when we have a really bad wet season.
1: That sounds extraordinary. Have we seen evidence for that?
0: I haven't seen evidence to support that claim just yet, but I'm sure the fact checkers are looking into it as we speak.
3: That's Northern Territory rural reporter Sam Parry speaking to Alex Barwick. And finally, we head to Newcastle in New South Wales to an art class that's changing lives. Each month, people gather at a studio in the Steel City to work with clay, draw and make a mosaic, tapping into their creativity. It's called Arts in Recovery. It's free and it's helping improve mental health in extraordinary ways. Our reporter, Larice Dixon, went along to check it out.
4: In an art studio in Newcastle, New South Wales, Halo is showing me a drawing she's working on.
5: It's a giant robot man, and the man and his dog is discovering him because they thought he was an island.
6: And what kind of materials have you used for this artwork, Halo?
5: I used some butcher paper that was at the table and some oil pastels.
4: Halo is a regular at the monthly Arts in Recovery workshop. But 4 years ago, this is something she would have never thought was possible.
5: When I first came here, I was basically a non-verbal, and now I talk to people.
4: Arts in Recovery is a not-for-profit program that's been running in Newcastle for 16 years, a space where people have the freedom to create and learn new skills under the guidance of volunteers like Annette Squires, a local occupational therapy assistant.
7: We have tables of like particular activities that people can get involved in, and it could be making clay, it could be doing mosaics, it could be anything. But also we always have a free table where people, if they don't feel they want to join in that particular one, they can sit and do their own work. So it's basically there are no rules here. You can do whatever you want. And we supply all of the materials, all of the resources. It's free for people to come along each month.
4: Cam Smith is sitting at one of the tables colouring in.
8: At the time of my last submission, because I've had many of them over a long time, I used art like it was a full-time job while I was, I guess I still use the word stuck in hospital. I'm not a reader, so I couldn't just pick up a book and spend my time doing that. And because of how unwell I was, so I was literally doing 8-hour days of just colouring in pictures out of magazines that were just black and white, and I'd just give them colour with textures. The reason I did that, to use my time wisely so that I didn't have to come back to hospital and get out of hospital what I needed to get out of it. So instead of hating it, I learned to love it.
4: Cam is now a peer support worker who uses his lived experience to help others with their mental health. But coming to the monthly workshops still plays a big role in his recovery.
8: Even if I wasn't working, I'd come here every month and do this because this is my key approach to peer work, is this.
9: People may have come through hospital, people may have come from the community, people may be part of a mental health team, or people may simply just be having a bad time or just feel the need for some connection and can come along.
4: Alan Johnson is an occupational therapist with Hunter New England Health, who co-leads Arts in Recovery with the University of Newcastle. He helped start the program back in 2010.
6: What do we know about the benefit of art in mental health recovery?
9: It could be giving people some purpose, some occupation, getting up in the morning, structure, getting dressed, showered, leaving the house. It could be the purpose of literally creating an art.

0: work, having a focus on that and forgetting about everything else that's going on. Or it could be sitting and talking but drawing at the same time over a really difficult topic of conversation, and it becomes less threatening and easier to discuss that without sitting across the table with a notepad and pen.
1: Over the last 16 years, Arts in Recovery has seen over 5,000 people pass through its studio workshops. The program has been so successful in the New South Wales Hunter region that it's been recognised by art therapy academics in the UK, who are looking at using

0: so people can literally just come and get what they need.
1: At one of the tables, Halo is making beads while catching up with Annette. The art she makes at these workshops will go on display at the program's annual public art exhibition called Bounce Back, where profits from sales go directly back to participants.
2: It's one of the few places out of my studio at home that I can go and not be made to feel like a freak, because I have special brain conditions that make me a little different from everyone else. So coming here helps me feel safe and happy, and Dad doesn't have to stay by my side all the time anymore.
3: Larice Dixon with that story. And that's Australia Wide for this week. I'm Alex Hyman. A big thank you to the program's producer, Dom Baines, and thank you for listening. Cheerio.

0: Good morning, this is ABC News. I'm Garrett Mundy. Andy Burnham has been installed as leader of the British Labour Party ahead of becoming Prime Minister on Monday. Europe correspondent Catherine Diss reports.
1: Elected unopposed as the new leader of the Labour Party to replace Sir Keir Starmer. Andy Burnham's next stop is No. 10 Downing Street. In a speech to the party faithful, Andy Burnham promised hope and change from his government. The next step of the process is steeped in ceremony and tradition. Sir Keir will give a speech before handing his resignation to King Charles, who will then ask Mr. Burnham to form a government. Mr. Burnham will later deliver a speech at No. 10, where he's expected to give more details about his policy plans and the makeup of his cabinet. Catherine Diss, ABC News, London.
0: Rescue authorities are continuing to search through the rubble of a large landslide in China's southwest, which has killed at least 8 people and left 34 missing. China correspondent Alison Horn has more from Beijing.
2: Authorities say they noticed rocks falling from the mountainside on Friday morning and started evacuating people, but the landslide struck during that process. Homes, cars, and an unknown number of people have been buried under the landslide that hit in the Peng Shui County in Chongqing. The area has recently experienced heavy rain. Hundreds of people have been sent to conduct a search and rescue mission for the major emergency. Alison Horn, ABC News, Beijing.
0: Smoke from Canadian bushfires has blanketed large swathes of North America, prompting health warnings about air quality. Here's North America correspondent Lauren Day.
3: More than 800 fires are burning across Canada, leaving over 100 million people facing poor air quality as smoke from the blazes drifts over the US. Chicago, Detroit, New York and Washington, D.C. are currently some of the most polluted cities in the world as a result, and health officials have urged children, elderly people and those with health conditions to stay inside. It's hoped a cold front that's expected over the weekend will help dissipate the dangerous smoke in time for Sunday's World Cup final in New Jersey. Lauren Day, ABC News, Washington.
0: A leading oncologist and spokesperson for Bowel Cancer Australia says he's developing new guidelines for early onset bowel cancer, with a growing number of people in their 20s and 30s being diagnosed. Recent research from Bowel Cancer Australia has found it may be an entirely new disease, which spreads more aggressively and is hitting young women particularly hard. Dr. Prasad Kure says many younger adults are being diagnosed at a late stage because doctors think they're too young for bowel cancer.
4: Guidelines that we've inherited for older people is not necessarily relevant or applicable to younger people when they get diagnosed with bowel cancer. For stage 4 bowel cancer, for example, I've shown through my research that vast majority of them can actually be cured if we adopt a new way of looking at this disease.
0: A free clothing swap initiative at a library south of Perth has risen in popularity, with hundreds of families now taking part. Launched in April last year, the Kwinana Library's Kids Clothes Swap gives parents the chance to swap their children's clothing for free. The program has already seen more than 500 kilograms of clothing diverted from landfill. Samantha Hay is the Kwinana Library's senior team leader and says the community-led initiative continues to grow.
5: So we've had a 500% increase in the amount of people that have come to take clothes. It feels incredible just because of how amazing it feels to be supporting the community with this. It connects people over clothes, it connects people with each other, and it connects people with the library.
0: In the AFL, Adelaide has stunned Sydney by 16 points in wet conditions at the SCG. Adelaide's relentless tackling unsettled the Swans, while their tall forwards were superb in the 13-9-87 to 10-11-71 win. Darcy Fogarty was on target, kicking 4 goals, including 3 in the final term. He also had 20 disposals. Swans coach Dean Cox says his side must handle the big moments better.

0: better?
1: We've got work to do. As simple as I can be with that. Everyone, all of us have it, have to do it. And we need to do it pretty quickly. So we, under no illusion that it's an area we need to work on. We'll get to work on that.
0: And Australian golfer Lucas Herbert leads the Open Championship after carding an 8-under par round of 62 in the second round at Royal Birkdale. The 30-year-old came agonisingly close to becoming the first man to shoot a 61 in a major, falling just short with a bogey on the 18th hole. American Bryson DeChambeau sits one shot back in second. WA's weather, some patchy morning fog for the northwest Gascoyne and showers south of a line Coral Bay to the western Eucla, easing over the southwest this afternoon. Cloudy in Perth, a high chance of showers easing later this morning, a forecast top of 18 degrees. Currently in the city, it's 15.9. ABC News, it's 25 minutes to 7.
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3: Good morning, Goldfields and Esperance. Oh my goodness, I almost gave myself a heart attack with that loud introduction there. But good morning, welcome to the Saturday Breakfast Show. It is the 18th of July today and you're with Mabel Muller on ABC Goldfields and Esperance. What a warm morning it's been this morning. Feels like summer already, especially for me coming all the way from New Zealand. We've never had warm winters like this before and I'm absolutely loving it. Was nice to not struggle to get out of bed this morning. How are you? How was your week? Our household got hit with a winter bug this week, so we've been indoors a lot lately, and if you can hear, I've still got a little bit of a croak to my voice. I like to call it my hotline voice. So I'll be with you on the hotline on Saturday Breakfast all the way up till 9 o'clock this morning. So let's have a look at what's coming up on the show today. And hey, don't forget, it gets pretty lonely over here so when I don't get to hear from you. So please text in on 0448 922 604, or you can call me on 1300 525 222. Coming up on the show today, we'll have a sports yarn with the Esperance Hockey Association for updates from the field. You'll also get your faithful surf report, as always, on a Saturday morning. You'll hear about a new program starting next term, specifically for teenage girls in Kalgoorlie-Boulder. And there's going to be snow today in Esperance. Winter Wonderland is happening. You can find out more about that on the show today as well. And today you will meet your human of the Goldfields Esperance. Today she is from Kambalda. All of that and more up until 9 o'clock. But as always, let's start off with the

In Esperance this morning, showers and a high of 22 degrees. It's currently 15 degrees. In Hopetoun, it's currently 15 degrees. You're going to get shower or two today with a high of 21. And in Ravensthorpe, a shower or two with a high of 19 degrees. It is currently 16 degrees for you. Eucla, mostly sunny with a high of 24 degrees. It's currently 7. Belladonna, cloudy today with a high of 22, and Cocklebiddy, mostly sunny with a high of 25. In Kalgoorlie-Boulder, a shower or two with a high of 22 degrees, currently a very warm 13 degrees. That's how I got out of bed this morning, feeling very warm. Coolgardie, a shower or two with a high of 22 degrees. Leonora, partly cloudy for you today with a high of 25 degrees. It is currently 15. Laverton, sunny day for you today with a high of 25. It is currently 13 degrees. Leinster, mostly sunny with a high of 25. It is currently 12 degrees. Wiluna, sunny day for you as well, a high of 25. It's currently a chilly 7 degrees. And Southern Cross, rain for you today with a high of 20 degrees. It is currently 14 degrees. Kambalda, a shower or two with a high of 22 degrees. Norseman, showers increasing for you today with a high of 22 degrees. It's currently 15 in Norseman. And Salmon Gums, showers for you today with a high of 21 degrees. It is currently 14 degrees. It is 21 minutes to 7. You're with Mabel Muller on the Saturday Breakfast Show. Coming up next, an update from the turf in the Esperance Hockey Association. We'll have a sports yarn with the association, but for now, we're going to throw it back to 1994. Oh, this track by Desiree, it's You Gotta Be on ABC Goldfields in Esperance. Good morning.

0: Desiree, love will save the day. What inspiring words to start off our Saturday. Always feel so empowered listening to that song. It's 17 minutes to 7. You've got Mabel Muller here on your Saturday breakfast show. It is great to have you with me. Now it's time for our sports yarn when we catch up with different sports code around the region, and today you're hearing from the Esperance Hockey Association, whose new grounds are still under construction. Here's President Angela Hill.
1: Hi Mabel. Well, we're actually on a 3-week break at the moment due to the school holidays, so that has meant lots of children, well, not just children's, but activities away. So we've got juniors currently in Perth competing in the Fuel to go and play club championships that's hosted by Hockey WA. And this weekend coming is a carnival for our juniors in Narrogin. And the weekend just gone, our seniors were at Great Southern Carnival in York. So it's been a busy time, and but while we've all been, everyone's been away and attending carnivals, a lot has been going on at the grounds for the turf that that's under construction at the moment.
0: So when do we expect that to be done, and when can we expect games to be played again on the field?
1: Yes, that's a $50 million question. So we have been delayed a bit due to weather events with our very wet June, but a lot is happening at the moment. So we're over halfway, and Polytan, who are our turf contractor, have done the shock pad, which they did in June between rainfalls, and then they had to leave because it just... they needed a bit of drying time before they could actually lay the surface on top. So I'm not sure when they're back, but they sort of say within the next couple of weeks they'll come back to finish that off. But in the meantime, there's been lots of other activities like stormwater drainage pipes have been finished off. Our electrical contractor is in at the moment putting in all the power for the lighting towers. Our fencing contractor's been down there doing the fences for both ends of the pitch as well as security fencing. So, yeah, a lot is happening.
0: Getting there, slowly but surely.
1: Yes, absolutely.
0: So how long have we got left for the rest of the season?
1: We recommence next weekend So we have normal fixtures to the end of end of August, and then our finals commence the first weekend in September with our grand final on the 19th of September. So, when we recommence next weekend, it's a big couple of weeks before we, straight through to finals, no breaks. And then we also have a double header one weekend to fit in our final fixture. So, yeah, it's going to be very busy the second half of, or the finishing end of our season.
0: Have you had any standout memorable performances from the first half?
1: Well, it's been the junior competition's been fantastic, very even across the board amongst our three grades. So that's been pretty exciting. And our seniors, our men, the Rams team is on top of the ladder and have been for the last couple of years. So they still have a very strong team, but the rest of the men's teams are very competitive. So who knows where that ladder will finish before finals. And as far as the ladies are concerned, the Mallee hockey team have gone undefeated so far this year. So they're out in front. And then there's four teams vying for the rest of the top four positions. So it's going to be a very competitive lead up to finals, I think. Everyone's going to be bringing out all the stops.
0: Yep, it sounds it sounds like it's going to be a very intense couple of weeks coming up.
1: It is. And I just before we go, I'd like to do a shout out to two of our seniors that have been represented sorry, they've been selected for representative team heading off to Bendigo in August. It's a state country team. So Ben Pearcy has been selected in the men's country state country team, and Sophie Podmore in the ladies. So we wish them the best of luck in August as they go away to compete against the other states.
0: Amazing. Hopefully we can catch up with you again ahead of the finals or at the end of the finals to see how it all ends.
1: I'd love that. And yes, as we get closer to finishing the turf, I'd love to spend some time with you so I can let the community know where we're at and when we might be playing on it.
0: Absolutely. I probably might come down myself and have a look and check it out.
1: I think you most definitely should. It's going to be amazing. We're very excited about it.
0: Exciting. Thank you so much, Angela, for that update this morning.
1: No worries, Mabel.
0: That was Angela Hill, president of the Esperance Hockey Association. You're with Mabel Muller on your local ABC Saturday breakfast show. The time is 11 minutes to 7. Coming up, we'll check out the coast and see what's happening on the waves this weekend with our surf coach, Mossy. For now, it's California Dreaming on ABC Goldfields and Esperance.

Mamas and Papas, California Dreaming, that song from 1966. That was husband and wife duo John and Michelle Phillips in that band. And Michelle actually later explained that song. It came about as she was newly married to John Phillips and living in New York City, which was having a really cold winter in that year, 1963. So that song was about her being homesick and being longing for that sunny California weather. It's 8 minutes to seven and you're listening to your local ABC Saturday Breakfast Show with Mabel Muller.

0: gosh, that song always makes me giddy and what makes me want to jump in the water. So what's happening on the coast this weekend? Surf coach Mossy in Esperance, faithfully up every Saturday morning to deliver your weekend surf report. Good morning, Mossy.
1: We haven't got good news again. We've got really nice conditions, except the swell's really small. We've been lucky all week, actually, or most of the week, last 3 days. It's been Westies has had waves, Kelpies has had waves, sort of been waves out at Force as well, but today the swell's really died. It's a pity because Westies has got some good banks and so has kelp beds. So, but today, I'm out at Force at the moment looking at it and it's pretty small. I'm not even sure if I'm going out. There's a little right-hander at the fourth car park, but it's, maybe a foil. Longboard, Mal, that's what I'll be taking out if I go out. There's a little wave there, but it is not a lot of power. Not real great.
0: Not much and happening.
1: Not much happening at all. There's not a lot happening out here at the moment. I don't even know where you'd go.
0: Oh, I think we've just lost you there, Mossy.
1: Are you there? Pick up the swell a little bit more. Hey?
0: Your voice just dropped out there. That's fine.
1: Oh, I'm sort of halfway down a cliff trying to get out of the wind. There's little bit of wind.
0: Right.
1: So I'm halfway down the cliff and whatever. But,
0: looking the best. Stay in bed. You know what? That sounds like the perfect conditions for me to get out a boogie board or one of the kids' little boards
1: and
0: go out.
1: There's no perfect conditions for boogie boards, sorry. No such thing as perfect thing for boogie boards. It's not. It's playing in the water.
0: How's it looking tomorrow, Mossy, or the week ahead?
1: Well, I've got coaching on tomorrow. I actually haven't looked at the week ahead. I've got Monday off because it's a pupil-free day. And then I'm working for the next 4 days. And then I'm off to Cabarita over east for the Nationals, the Longboard Nationals. So, if I'm not even sure if I'm on the plane at that time. I think I might arrive by this time. And I'll be talking to you from probably Brisbane Airport, I would think.
0: Next week?
1: Yeah, probably from Brisbane Airport, I think.
0: Okay. Well, thank you, Mossy, for that surf report. Not much happening. So surfers, go back to sleep, according to Mossy.
1: That's right.
0: They've got to be up listening to me this morning.
1: Oh, sorry. Well, they can lay in bed and listen to you.
0: Turn on your radio. Yeah, that's right. Okay, thanks, Mossy. Have a great weekend.
1: My pleasure. You too. See ya. Bye.
0: That was surf coach Mossy in Esperance with our weekly surf report on the Saturday Breakfast Show. It's 7:04. We're going to go to a little song because we all know you enjoy your music on the Saturday Breakfast Show. This is Diana Ross with Chain Reaction.

0: At 10 a.m. on Monday the 18th of July 1966, Play School was introduced to Australian television. It was based on the original British version. It aired in New South Wales and Victoria with Diane Dorgan and Alistair Smart as the presenters.
1: Teddy wants to be an astronaut and go for a rocket ride.
0: Originally in black and white, Play School went to colour broadcasting in 1976. Over the years, children have been entertained and educated by dozens of presenters who all became well known by just their first name. And not forgetting the mainstays like Big Ted, Little Ted, Jemima and Humpty.
2: Western Australia's weather. Showers southwest of a line from Coral Bay to the Western Eucla, easing over the southwest land division this afternoon. The chance of a gusty thunderstorm about the south coastal fringe between Margaret River and Denmark. Some patchy morning fog likely for the northwest Gascoyne, and it'll be windy over southern districts, easing later in the day. For Perth, cloudy, a medium chance of showers becoming less likely throughout the morning. Northwesterly winds, 20 to 30 kilometres an hour, tending westerly this morning and becoming light in the evening. A forecast top of 18 degrees for the city, where right now it's 16.1 degrees. That's the latest from the ABC newsroom. It's now 10 past 7.
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4: Yes, the time is 10 minutes past 7. Thank you so much for keeping me company this morning on the Saturday Breakfast Show here on ABC Goldfields and Esperance. We'll be hanging out up until 9 o'clock this morning. Don't forget, you can text me throughout the show today on 0448 922604, or you can call in if you'd like to. You can call on 1300 525 222. Now, coming up before 7:30 this morning, we'll get an official weather update from the Bureau of Meteorology, and we'll also, well, as the new school term begins on Monday, there's a new program on at the PCYC in Kalgoorlie-Boulder for teenage girls. Also, Goldfields Runners will be out in full force tomorrow. We'll find out more about that before 7:30. But before we cross to the Bureau of Meteorology for our weather update, here's Olivia Dean with Man I Need.

0: Olivia Dean, A Man I Need, from her album The Art of Loving. If you wanted to check that out, she's got some really, really good songs. And that one had me dancing in the studio this morning. Thank you so much for being with me. You're with Mabel Muller on the Saturday Breakfast Show.
1: Now, I don't care what the weatherman says. When the weatherman says it's raining, you never hear me complaining. I'm certain the sun will shine.
0: We're talking to the Bureau of Meteorology this morning for an official weather update with our weather guru, Caroline. Good morning, Caroline.
2: Good morning, Mabel.
0: How are you this morning?
2: Yeah, good, thanks.
0: Can you tell us what's happening in the weather systems across the Goldfields and Esperance region today?
2: Yeah, so we've got the remnants of the cold front moving through the Goldfields, well, southwestern parts of the Goldfields, and also getting into those western parts of the Esperance area as well. So for today, showers, if we draw a line for the Goldfields region, draw a line from around Menzies through to about Cajuna, that's where our extent of showers are looking at. It's not that far north and east at the moment, sort of southwest of around Kalgoorlie to Ballarat at the moment, so that's kind of the line there. But it will move a little bit north and east today. Lighter falls today, but as we progress into Sunday, we're going to see that cloud band and remnants of the cold front move a little bit further north and east. So coming into Sunday, still some showers about and a little bit sort of further north, so sort of southwest of a line from around Leonora through to around Eyre. So looking at some showers for the Goldfields area and Esperance area over the weekend. As I mentioned, some lighter falls today. Could see 1 to 5 millimetres in the very far of the southwest Goldfields area today. But coming into tomorrow, we could see 5 to 10 millimetres through some parts. So Menzies is looking around 2 to 8 millimetres, and Kambalda possibly 3 to 10 millimetres, maybe a touch more. So a little bit of rainfall through that area there. Temperatures for the Goldfields today are sort of around that 21, 22 degrees marks up through to northern parts around 25. So Wiluna's looking at 25 in those northern areas that aren't looking at any rainfall or as much cloud today, around that mid-20 mark. And then coming into tomorrow, we will see temperatures in the south drop a little bit around 15 degrees, but still lingering around that 24 degrees as you go further north. For Esperance area, as I mentioned, so showers through the Esperance area today with the remnants of the cold front. That does move east and sort of gradually out of the area. So as we progress into Sunday, chance of showers in the far east, more in the morning, and then it's more just a coastal shower after that point, and cooler temperatures for the Esperance region. Temperatures are lingering around 20 degrees today, and a little bit cooler, sort of reaching around 18 degrees coming into Sunday.
0: And is the weather looking any different for the week ahead, Caroline?
2: Yeah, so as we progress into Monday, most of the showers, or we might see a coastal shower along the Esperance coast, lingering shower coming into Monday, and then coming into Tuesday, another weak cold front brushes that south coast. So still sort of just a coastal shower for the Esperance area. But by midweek, generally we're looking at more stable and settled conditions with that ridge and winds becoming more northeasterly or east-northeasterly as we get later on into the week.
0: Amazing. Thank you so much, Caroline, from the Bureau of Meteorology for that very thorough weather update this morning. Appreciate your time. Oh, she's off. She's gone. She's not wasting time this morning. The time is 18 minutes past 7 o'clock. Oh, that was a long one. 18 minutes past 7 o'clock, you're with Mabel Muller on the Saturday Breakfast Show. Now, the PCYC, or Police and Community Youth Centre in Kalgoorlie-Boulder, is running a new program for the first time next school term called Safe Sisters, and it's for young girls. The program is going to begin in the second week of the school term, and I spoke with Julie Beeson. She's the Centre Manager for Kalgoorlie-Boulder PCYC.
3: So yeah, it's a new program at Kalgoorlie PCYC. We're going to be running on Wednesday afternoons. It's for any young people, girls between the ages of 12 to 16 or 17. We'll be doing lots of free activities, will be, you know, providing a safe space for them to come where they can build some friendships and really be themselves.
0: So it's not just for girls? Both boys and girls can come along?
3: This one's for girls. This one's for girls. So Safe Sisters is just for girls. But we do have a range of other programs that we're running at PCYC that encompasses all young people.
0: Okay. Well, Safe Sisters, is this the first time Kalgoorlie PCYC is running it?
3: Yes, it is. So it's new to us. We do run a program called Safe Space, which is for all genders and for a very broad age range as well. But this one, we've just noticed that girls seem to be facing particular barriers and certain challenges that are specific to young ladies. So, you know, when it comes to things like managing friendships and, you know, self-confidence and things like that. So we wanted to organise a designated day just for them to work on those things.
0: So what sparked the interest in making this happen?
3: Yeah, I think it's just really looking at the challenges that our young people that we're already engaging with are facing and like noticing that they're quite unique to young females. So we wanted to provide just a program that's specifically for them so we can help them, you know, target all those barriers and get through what is a particularly difficult time for young girls.
0: And did you make that decision based on, is there a big demand from young people that are already attending some of the programs at PCYC?
3: Yeah, there has been. So we've noticed when we're running our youth activities, the girls really enjoy when we do a girls-only night. And similar for boys, they, you know, hopefully that's something that we can look at doing next is a boys-specific program. But we've noticed for girls, they're just facing really specific and unique challenges. And, you know, that's with feedback from the young people as well.
0: Why is it important for a program like this to be running in a community or in a city like Kalgoorlie-Boulder?
3: I think just youth programs in general are just so beneficial in Kalgoorlie-Boulder. There's, you know, there's a lot of activities you can do in town, especially if you're a sport-based person. But there's a lot of young people, I think, that are just, there's a gap there for them to have that place where they can come. They know they're going to be safe. They're going to be able to engage with, you know, positive role models and, you know, make friendships that are different from, you know, their normal school base as well. So that's a huge thing for us, is that we are quite lucky that we get all the different schools and different communities all coming together, and there's lots of amazing friendships and connections that get made.
0: Mm. If there's a parent or grandparent who's listening to this and who would like their daughter or some young woman in their family to get involved, how can they do that?
3: Just call us on 9021 1076, or you always pop into the centre. The office is open between 9 to 5 weekdays, or you can flick us an email at kalgoorliepcyc@wa.com. Nope, got that wrong. kalgoorliepcyc@wapcyc.com.au. There we go.
0: Awesome. Well, all the best for the first Safe Sisters program.
3: Yes, thank you. Looking forward to it.
0: That was Julie Beeson from the Police and Community Youth Centre in Kalgoorlie-Boulder. It is 22 minutes past 7 on your local ABC Saturday Breakfast Show. Now, lots of runners will be hitting the road to compete in Kalgoorlie-Boulder's biggest running event, the Goldfield Pipeline Marathon. It involves a whopping 50-kilometre ultra marathon, a marathon, a half mara, or a 10-kilometre fun run. The event's organiser is up and busy this morning, Grant Hawley. Good morning.
4: Good morning, Mabel. How are you?
0: I'm very well, thank you. How's it going, Grant? Must be very busy. How many people are you expecting on the marathon track tomorrow?
4: We've got just over 500, or just under 500 people.
0: Wow.
4: Across all of the events. So that's probably a big jump in numbers from last year. We might have had about 340 on the day. So probably most notable is probably the half marathon, a really big increase in the people wanting to try their hand at the half marathon. We've got 180 people lined up for that. And this year we changed things up a bit, and we've got the 10K fun run starting at Ray Finn. So it starts and finishes at Ray Finn, so we don't have to bus those people, so we didn't have to cap sort of the numbers for the 10K this year. So it's going to be a really good atmosphere down there at Rafin this morning, you know, from tomorrow morning from 9 o'clock. We'll be runners assembling, ready to go and head off in the 10K fun run. And then probably 10 minutes after they depart, the first marathon runner will be crossing the finish line. So it's going to be a hive of activity and probably a really good atmosphere down there tomorrow morning.
0: Yeah. Why do you think there's been a big jump in keen runners this year, Grant?
4: I think just running overall has really increased in popularity. You know, like when I sort of probably notice runners coming from a bit of a running background myself, but just when I'm driving around the streets of Cowell, I seem to see a lot more runners out and about, you know, all through the year. It's, you know, it's one of those sports that's very easy to get into, you know, all you need is a pair of shoes and a bit of motivation to get out the door. So, you know, it's an accessible activity for everybody. And, you know, I don't know, you only take one person to get started and then their friends, you know, jump on board with them. So it's been really good to see. And I think events like Parkrun, you know, which is every Saturday morning here in Kalgoorlie, and is growing at an amazing rate right around the world. So, you know, that's sort of like a feeder into some of these other longer running events.
0: Mm. I'm new to town, Grant, or fairly new. Has this marathon been running for a while? And what do you think the best part of it is?
4: Yeah, we started in 2014 was the first official event. And barring one year we skipped for COVID, it's been going every year. So it's become a real sort of like permanent sort of fixture on the goldfields. Calendar, always the last weekend of the school holidays in July. You're sort of like, with so many running activities, you kind of fight for your spot and you try not to conflict with other events around the state. But that's our little spot on the calendar now. And with some good sponsors that have come on board, we've been able to increase our prize money. So it's quite good cash prizes now, and also a bonus as people break the record, so that's attracting a few of the faster runners.
0: Oh, that's awesome. And what's your favorite, personally, what's your favorite part about the whole event?
4: Well, given the amount of work that goes into it, probably when we finish the event at 1 o'clock tomorrow afternoon, you know, and it's a bit of a sigh of relief if it's all gone to plan, you know, because it's we sort of start planning for this in January, getting approvals and that, and, you know, and then organising all the different bits and pieces, medals and stickers and signage and just all, you know, just the list goes on. So, and it all comes together on a good day, you know, one day. And you hear people talking at the finish line about, you know, wanting to challenge themselves to doing a different event the next year. And, you know, they're already talking about, you know, the following year, what they're going to do when they've crossed the line. And when you hear people sort of having those conversations, it makes it all worth it, you know, and it gives you the motivation to keep going.
0: Oh, that's awesome, Grant. I'm looking forward to 1 p.m. tomorrow as well, so you can let out a big sigh of relief.
4: That's it. Yeah.
0: Now, the runners that are coming tomorrow, if you're listening, any last-minute reminders?
4: Really, no. I really hope that they don't need any last minute reminders, because I've bombarded them with information and a race manual and all that. But probably the biggest variable coming into tomorrow is, you know, whether we're going to get rain or not, and if we do, how much. So probably the biggest reminder to the runners will be just, you know, running to the conditions. If it does, you know, the course is all off-road, so if we do get a bit of rain, it might make it a bit muddy and slippery in places. So it's really, you know, just take that, just slow down a little bit and take care of yourself and other runners.
0: Okay, awesome. Well, thanks so much, Grant, for your time this morning, and all the best with tomorrow's marathon event.
4: Good on you. Thanks, Mabel.
0: Thanks, Grant. That was Grant Hawley, event organiser for the Goldfields Pipeline Marathon, all happening tomorrow in Kalgoorlie Boulder. Now, coming up after 7:30. It's 29 minutes past 7 now, but coming up after 7:30, you're going to get your ABC News update at 7:30. And then before 8 a.m. today, it's going to be snowing in Esperance. The Bureau of Meteorology missed that one. And that's not official, but

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0: ABC News. Good morning, I'm Garrett Mundy. The British Labour Party has a new leader, with Andy Burnham set to become Prime Minister on Monday. Europe correspondent Catherine Diss reports.
1: Andy Burnham, the MP for Makerfield, has been elected unopposed to the Labour leadership. The next step of the process to install him as Prime Minister takes place on Monday and is steeped in tradition. Sir Keir Starmer will deliver his final speech at Downing Street before formally handing his resignation to King Charles, who will then ask Mr Burnham to form a government. Later in the day, Mr Burnham will deliver his first speech as Prime Minister from Number 10, where we expect he'll give more detail about the makeup of his cabinet and details about his policy platform. Catherine Diss, ABC News, London.
0: Health officials in Gaza say an Israeli airstrike on a funeral procession has left at least 8 people dead and 22 wounded. The Israeli military says it was targeting a terrorist cell belonging to the Palestinian Islamic Jihad militant group in the Nusayrate refugee camp. Health officials say 3 other people were also killed by Israeli fire in northern Gaza, Gaza City and Khan Yunis. US Homeland Security Secretary Mark Wayne Mullen has pledged to aggressively pursue voter fraud cases ahead of November's midterm elections. It comes a day after President Donald Trump renewed unsubstantiated claims of past election interference and raised doubts about the legitimacy of US elections. Mr. Mullen, who's instructed election officials to check voter rolls for foreign nationals in 4 states, says anyone caught voting illegally in the upcoming midterms will be prosecuted.
2: And this isn't about rehashing the 2020 election. This is just exposing what took place and to make sure it never happens again. And there's some really easy steps that can be taken to secure our elections. And it shouldn't be a partisan issue.
0: A Laos distillery owner has been charged after a mass methanol poisoning incident in 2024 in which 2 young Australian women died. Southeast Asia correspondent Tim Swanston reports.
3: 19-year-old Bianca Jones and Holly Morton Bowles died after the incident at the Nana Backpackers Hostel in Vang Vieng in November 2024. 4 other tourists died, including 2 Danish women, after consuming tainted drinks. Australian and Danish officials were present at a press conference in the Lao capital on Friday, where Danish officials said Lao authorities confirmed they'd filed charges against a distillery owner over the incident. Those charges include the sale of food products harmful to health and operating an illegal business, which carry a possible jail term of up to 4 years.
0: A Perth mother says a free clothing swap initiative at her local library has helped her connect with other parents and saved on her household budget. The Kids Clothes Swap Initiative at Kwinana Library was launched in April last year and has already seen hundreds of parents take part. It's also seen more than 500 kilograms of clothing given a second chance and diverted from landfill. Kwinana local Rita Pastana has been getting clothes for her son Noah for more than a year and says the initiative has more than one benefit.
4: So it helped me a lot because I'm not from here, from Portugal. So obviously I don't know a lot of people here. So now I know a lot of like new moms and whatnot. So that's really helpful for us. Yeah, the clothes swap, like having chats with moms. And yeah, it's been amazing.
0: In the AFL, Adelaide has secured an important 16-point win against the Sydney Swans at the SCG, 13-9-87 to 10-11-71. The Swans started the better of the two sides, scoring the first 2 goals before the Crows kicked into gear. Darcy Fogarty kicked 4 goals, including 3 in the final term, while Isaac Rankin was influential for Adelaide. The victory is the Crows' 12th of the season and moves them back into the top 4. Midfielder James Peatling has told ABC Sport his side finished the match strongly.
5: I think we were getting our hands on the footy in the contest, but I think we adapted to the conditions probably a bit quicker than them in the first, and then it probably flipped in the second. We probably overused the ball a bit and they probably played the conditions a bit better, and then we got it back on our terms late.
0: And one of the greatest cricketers of all time, Sir Garfield Sobers, has died aged 89. Born in Barbados, the renowned all-rounder played for the West Indies for 2 decades between 1954 and 1974. He was an aggressive top-order batter, a versatile bowler,

0: an athletic fielder. He held the record for the highest individual test score of 365 runs for more than 30 years. Cloudy in Perth today, a medium chance of showers becoming less likely through the morning. Northwesterly winds 20 to 30 kilometres an hour, tending westerly and becoming light in the evening. Looking for a top of 18 degrees in the city. Right now in Perth, it is 16.1. ABC News.
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2: Good morning. It is 25 minutes to 8. Thank you so much for being with me this morning. We're going to check out our weather. Looking across the region today, Kalgoorlie, Boulder, a shower or two. You are getting a high of 22 degrees, currently 13 degrees. Coolgardie, a shower or two also with a high of 22 degrees. In Leonora, partly cloudy, a high of 25 degrees. It is currently 16. Laverton, sunny day today with a high of 25 degrees, currently at 12. Leinster, mostly sunny, 25 degrees, currently at 13 degrees. In Wiluna, it's going to be sunny today with a high of 25 degrees, it's currently 14. And the Southern Cross, raining today with a high of 20 degrees, it is currently 14 degrees. Kambalda, a shower or two with a high of 22 degrees. Norseman, showers increasing for you today with a high of 22 degrees. Currently, you are at 14 degrees. Salmon Gums, showers for you today with a high of 21. It's currently 14 degrees. In Esperance, showers with a high of 22 degrees today, currently 15 degrees. Hopeton, shower or two with a high of 21 degrees. It is currently 14 degrees in Hopeton. And Ravensthorpe, shower or two for you with a high of 19 degrees. You are currently at 16 degrees, so almost at the high. And Eucla, mostly sunny today, a high of 24 degrees, currently at 9 degrees. And Belladonna, cloudy today with a high of 22. And finally, Cocklebury, mostly sunny today with a high of 21 degrees. Now, speaking of weather, July in the Goldfields Esperance region is by nature not the warmest time of the year, but it's about to look a whole lot colder, and maybe even with signs of snow, because Esperance's winter wonderland is back and it's on today, and you will hear how you can get amongst some of that freezy frosty fun next on the program. Right now though, love this track. It's Chicago, You're the Inspiration on ABC Goldfields and Esperance.

0: You're the Inspiration by Chicago. Goodness, I'm very enjoying the music selection this morning. I hope you are too. I had to run during that song and get some water because I've been singing along to the music so much this morning that my throat is getting dry. Anyway, the writers of that song, David Foster and Peter Cetera, actually wrote that one for Kenny Rogers, but Rogers didn't record it, so the writers rewrote it and recorded it for Chicago instead. American rock band formed in 1967. You're with Mabel on Saturday Breakfast. It is 19 minutes to 8.
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0: The annual Winter Wonderland in Esperance is on today. It starts at 9 o'clock and the ABC's Chris Edmondson spoke to Shane Tobin from the Shire of Esperance to hear what's happening today at Winter Wonderland.
2: Lots of snow. We actually mulch 10 tonnes of ice into a snow pit, snow slide, snowball throwing competition. We have snowstorm. We have 50 market stalls. We have arcade games, food vendors, chill out space, bouncy castles, inflatables, some VR sets, and lots more.
3: Now, getting all that ice together, as you said there, how much of a chore is that? Who do you task with making sure there's enough ice to replicate winter in the middle of July in Esperance?
2: Yeah, it's been crazy. This is our favourite event because we sort of come up with the idea. We sort of engaged a snowman who drifts around the state and the world, creating snow for places like Esperance. So we engaged him years ago and he had had a check out of the place and we come up with an idea. And the first year was pretty basic. We just had a snow pit and a very basic slide. And as it's progressed now, we've got the snow pit still and we get a local scaffolding mob that make a double slide in the car park near the Civic Centre. We have a snowball target and he also has snowstorm material, which is sprayed over the crowd during the event and it adds to the atmosphere to create the snow. Yeah, and they literally mulch it on a fancy looking barbecue into a snow pit, and as the day goes on we top it off. So the snow pit, for instance, after about 90 minutes we have a break and we top it up to refresh it, and same with the slide during the day. So yeah,
3: that sounds like the real deal and the real thing. Now, the event's been going for 4 years now. Why do you think it has remained popular over this period of time? I know local governments will try certain things, get feedback from the community. Why is Winter Wonderland working so well?
2: I think exactly what you said. The feedback has been that it's the off-peak tourist season for a start. So the idea potentially is that people can come to Esperance and there's actually accommodation available. Our team's thinking of it, though, was to try and give Sally and Johnny the opportunity to experience something they may never experience and bring it to town. And that's what we've done with the snow. And that's my favourite bit and our team's favourite bit. And things like the arcade games. We don't have an arcade game place in Esperance, so we bring them down for this one. We try different layers each year. So why it's remained popular, I think, because it's unique and it touches all ages, all abilities. It's a beautiful event.
3: That was going to be my next question. How do you involve all the generations?

0: generation, you know, from the oldies through to the juniors. How do you curate something like this? You sit down and you say, well, it's got to appeal to everybody. What's the thinking process behind it all when you're trying to design each year's project?
1: From one year to the next, we just add a little layer if it's been working, and the crowd will tell you if it's not, because they won't turn up. So we know we get about 5,000 through for the day, so we know it's popular. What's really clever is that with the stallholders, we offer them free spaces. So we've got 50 stallholders. So they, you know, they're all different age groups in the space. They've got their own friends and they help bring a crowd. We've got 12 different musicians and artists that perform throughout the day, inside and outside. So the same thing, they're different ages, different demographics, different types of music, appeals to different people. We've got 14 food vendors, different options for the community. And then we add the inflatables and stuffs in the spaces to keep the energy going through while people are in the space. So I think engaging with the community is the key. We talk to them quite often. We have a stallholder sort of gathering prior to the event to make sure everyone's on the same page. And we say, well, you know, we're the boss, but you're the ones that make our event, all these people that put their hand up to do stuff for the community. Yeah.
0: Now, I know we are speaking to Shane Tobin, the Community Development and Events Manager for the Shire of Esperance, but let's talk to Shane Tobin with the kid at heart. What's your favourite event?
1: Oh, I think the snow pit's actually beautiful. So you have the children in there. They've got to book their time. It's very popular. Book their time, space, and the parents gathering. And there's like people all around that all day. So that's quite a beautiful event. And you can see that the children have never experienced it and are having a great time. The snow slide is pretty epic. It's, like I said, a local scaffolder that builds the scaffold. So it's all local money. I suppose the money's going back into the community. And then that's about 200 can go down that slide, well, an hour or more even. So it's sort of flows all day. So that's probably now, if I was into that stuff, Chris, that'd probably be my favourite. Yeah.
0: Suggesting there that you may not be going down the slide yourself there, but I can fully appreciate that. You never know. You might get a rush of blood and feel like that's something that you have to do. Shane Tobin, all the best for this year's Winter Wonderland. Just very quickly, do you think there'll be a Winter Wonderland 5 to follow this year?
1: Oh, definitely. It's entrenched now, I think, and we just add layers, take it a little bit away, add a bit each year, and yeah, the event starts at 9 a.m. on Saturday and finishes at 6 p.m. for anyone that's keen.
2: That was Shane Tobin, who is the Community Development and Events Manager with the Shire of Esperance, letting you know what's in store for this year's 4th annual Winter Wonderland, happening today from 9 o'clock this morning, as you heard, till 6 p.m. at the Esperance Civic Centre today. Get along and get amongst the fun. It is 13 minutes to 8 o'clock. You're with Mabel Muller on Saturday Breakfast. What were you doing at the age of 9? Probably many things, but there's a high chance you weren't running your own public art exhibition. Well, there's a young girl, or artist I should say, only 9 years old, and that's exactly what she's done. She's been doing art from the age of 3, and her exhibition, called Rosalie Through Time, showcases some of the pieces that she's created over the years. We had a chat this week.
3: My name is Rosalie McConaughey.
4: And we're looking at your art exhibition called Rosalie Through Time. Can you tell me what this is about?
3: It's about showing my art to people.
5: Mm-hmm. From when you were
3: little to big.
4: You started painting or drawing, or you started doing art 3 years old. How did that happen?
3: I just like doing it.
4: And then mum and dad put you in some art classes, didn't they?
3: Mm-hmm.
4: And even, what do you do at the art classes?
3: I do art, and I also do, I also create stuff.
5: And in the art class, you learn to use different medias, different textures.
3: I used oil pastels, water paint, I use
5: Acrylics. Some of the art's inspired by other famous artists' paintings, aren't they?
3: Yeah.
4: What are your favourite colours to use when you're doing art?
3: I usually sketch.
4: You usually sketch?
3: I don't really have any. I like using a little bit of paint and make pastel colours.
5: Oh, pastel colours. Yeah, you do like pastel colours. Sketching and pastels.
4: So when you sit down to create a piece of art, what happens in your mind? What's going on in your mind? How do you decide what you want to draw, what you want to paint?
3: Sometimes I usually just copy, but sometimes when I'm thinking about it, I think about the drawings of how I'm going to draw it. Sometimes I think about stuff that I'm moving and then I just draw it, but like a whole picture without it moving.
4: Does it take you a long time to do a piece of art?
3: Sometimes. Yeah, it does take me a long time to do my art.
5: To do your painting ones, it does, but your sketches you do pretty quick.
3: Mm-hmm. 2 minutes.
4: 2 minutes. 2 minutes to be exact, Mum. I'm speaking to Rosalie McConaughey, who is...
3: Almost
4: 10 years old. And she's got an exhibition at the Goldfields Art Centre showcasing her artwork. She's also... She's not just an artist, but she's won a couple of awards too. Tell me about the piece that won first place.
3: My first ever piece was The Astronaut with my art teacher. That was my first ever piece to win when I was very little when I first started.
4: How old were you?
3: About six.
5: Yeah, about
4: wow.
5: That.
4: You won an award at 6 years old? Mm-hmm. That's crazy.
3: It was my first ever one.
4: How did you feel when you won?
3: I was very happy and excited to get the trophy.
4: That is so cool.
3: And the art supplies.
4: What motivates you? What motivates you? What makes you want to do art and do painting and sketch?
5: What did you say to me the other day? You said it helps you to...
3: It helps me to relax and concentrate.
4: That is awesome. It definitely looks relaxing, looking at all your beautiful pieces, all the different types of artwork that you produce. It definitely looks like very therapeutic. It's another word for relaxing when you're putting them together. And it definitely looks so beautiful. So what do you want to be when you're a big grown up?
3: I hope I would get to be a artist and... make my own little art store where I can make art and sell it to people. I also hope I'm a famous artist one day.
5: You've had that dream for a little while, haven't you? That you've wanted your own little art store?
3: Yeah.
4: Well, guess what, Rosalie? You're already an artist because you've already got an exhibition up at the art centre. I think that makes you an artist.
3: I think
4: so. And also, I think you're already a little bit famous here in Kalgoorlie.
3: Mm-hmm.
4: Yeah, because that's how I found out about you. I wouldn't have not known you if you weren't famous already.
3: I'm on the newspaper.
4: You are on the newspaper.
3: I've been on it two times.
4: How does that make you feel?
3: Very happy that I'm on the newspaper again.
4: And famous. So all we need now is an art store.
3: Yeah.
5: Gonna have to save up for a little while.
3: Mommy,
4: watch out, Mum.
3: $250 that's coming to me.
4: I'm also here with Rosalie's mum, Deanne McConaughey. How did she get into this whole art business?
5: She's just always been creative. She started daycare early, and anything, like art table, anything, she was always at it. So we just continued it at home. And then we were lucky enough that one of the lovely ladies that I worked with is her art teacher, so she started the art classes, and then we put her straight in. So she's just always liked art. It's the one thing that keeps her
3: focused. I done it when I was a baby, of course.
5: Yep.
4: And of course, you know, her journey in art wouldn't be possible without support from her parents. How has that been supporting her throughout the years pursuing, you know, this passion?
5: Yeah, well, easy, because we've got a bit of, we're quite a creative family in general. Like it's in the family. So as soon as she found something that she really loved, for us, it was easy just to continue supporting that, because end of the day, if they love doing something, you're going to keep doing it. So yeah, it's been a fun journey, and we just love seeing what she comes back with. Like each week is like, oh, what art piece are you bringing home? Like, yeah, it's been really good.
4: Just observing over the years, what's been sort of like, where does she draw her biggest inspirations from when it comes to producing her art?
5: At home, it's I would say it's usually like

0: her comic books and things that she likes reading, and I have bought her like books that help her understand how to draw and things. But then like when she's at her art class, it's definitely her art teacher who's done an amazing job, because she teaches them about, okay, this is the artist that did this, so we're going, you know, I'm going to teach you how to do realism and this type of thing. So a lot of inspiration, I would say, comes from her art teacher, because I think without her, she wouldn't be nowhere near as focused as she is on it. So big props to her, actually.
1: And she's already achieved two of the things on her grown-up wish list.
0: Yeah.
1: Just got the art store left. Where do you see this going, and do you have any hopes and aspirations for her as she continues?
0: Yeah, I think if it's something she still wants to do, you know, as she grows and when she finishes school, then I would hope that we can encourage her to do like artistic university or TAFE or something that can just help. Yeah, that can help her. Yeah, keep doing what she loves doing, and then we'll see how it goes, I suppose.
1: That was Rosalie McConaughey and her mum, Deanne McConaughey, talking to me about 9-year-old Rosalie's exhibition that's currently on display at the Goldfields Art Centre. You can see her wonderful work for yourself. It's at the Art Centre, as I mentioned, and it will be up there until next Friday, July the 24th. Now let's have a little music break. It's been a while since we've heard some music. This one is Linda Ronstadt with You're No Good on ABC Goldfields and Esperance.